0: Treasury note, and that yield has been floating around a more than two-decade high. Mortgage rates are up a quarter of a percent from last week. John Diamond is an economist at Rice University, and he says the high cost of borrowing is having a bad lock-in effect on the economy.
1: People are staying put. That's going to slow down consumption growth, but hopefully that will eventually lead to lower inflation.
0: The Federal Reserve will consider raising interest rates again later this month to fight inflation. Stephen Bisaha, NPR News.
2: Major U.S. stock indexes rose today, but just slightly. This is NPR News.
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6: I'm with Madeline on that one, to be quite honest. We'd rather be focusing on the news and on what's going on in the world. I know we've got lots happening with the midterm elections coming up in a little more than a month. We would certainly rather be doing that than coming to you and asking you for more money. But here we are with a plea saying, hey, look, if we can raise $250,000 soon, we will stop this fundraiser immediately and say we're back to programming. So $250,000 is where we need to be, $250,000, and then with this challenge on the table, thanks to our generous friends at the Parenchio Foundation, they will throw in another $250,000. We'll have made our goal of $500,000. That is $500,000 to go forward, move forward, and do what we do, which is to provide you the news and information, the cultural programs, the music, all the stuff you love at KCRW. 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We're going to talk more coming up, Jill Smejo. We've got more information for you on the Cornell University case, the alleged victim of that terrible sexual assault in 2024, clearly said in her police statement that she was sexually assaulted. She was raped. That's according to her attorney, who told NPR that to counter what a prosecutor has claimed. You'll hear that coming up in the coming segment here on 89.9 KCRW. It is important news. There's a lot going on. Maybe a little lighter stuff with baseball and the Pope writing a letter to the White Sox, which is always fun because the White Sox have made the playoffs for the first time in like 21 years, I think. So,
7: yeah, I mean, it's one of the things I really rely on KCRW for is, I mean, there's some giant stories that are overwhelming us probably in our feed and all the different places we get our news, be it on social media, television, all over the place. But when you come to KCRW, you're going to get a perspective and a context that you just don't see anywhere else in your day. And I really appreciate that. It's less screaming at you and more understanding things. And it only happens because you give. You take an action right now as an individual to say, this is my radio station and I'm going to support it at $20 a month, $100 a month, whatever it is enormous, at kcrw.com/give. And we have some folks to thank who have done just that.
6: We sure do. I'm Eric from Marina Del Rey, who rejoined. Thank you so much. Lisa Elson from Glendale, Courtney Saavedra from Glendale. Lily Ann Fuller from Milford, Connecticut. All right, extending her membership. Thank you, Lily Ann. We appreciate it. Barbara Politz from Rancho Palos Verdes. We do appreciate your new membership at KCRW. You get a clap. Thank you so much. Ray Slaughter from Indio in the desert. Thank you for your support. Up, I see a Greek. Roseanne Papadimoulis from Cleveland, Ohio. Thank you so much for your support.
7: Her team is about to play the White Sox, right?
6: That's right. The Guardians, that's right, the White Sox winning in their series and moving on. They beat the Astros. you know, the trash can Astro. Anyway, I didn't say that. Sorry, I didn't mean to. That's the saldo that I did not mean to cross. But anyway, thank you, Roseanne. And speaking of baseball, the Phillies and the Braves are playing right now, and we're going to find out who tonight. We will find out exactly who the Dodgers will play on Saturday in the National League Division Series. It will either be the Phillies or the Braves. Who do you want? That's a rhetorical question, so.
7: I have a big thank you to Lauren Graham from Sawtelle in West L.A. Christoph Landsberg, thank you, from West Hollywood. Maureen Mavrinac in Santa Monica, thank you. Mariana Williams, thank you for being a brand new member.
6: Yay.
7: Thank you.
6: All right.
7: Amanda Battaglia in Redondo Beach. Diane Murray in Beverly Hills. Jack Kobzeff in Glendora, thank you for extending your membership. And Jenna Perlstein in Los Feliz, thank you for extending your membership as well.
6: And Lauren Graham, did you mention Lauren?
7: Yeah.
6: You did. All right, from West LA.
7: Justin Newland in New York City.
6: New York City?
7: New York City.
6: All right.
7: Thank you. Gregory Brecher in Toluca Lake. Thank you so much. Stu Silverman.
6: Yay, Stu.
7: If you're making your gift, please include a little note in the comments. We love reading those on the air, too.
6: We would love to thank you in the next hour. Yeah. And any complaints about sneezing, you can keep them off of your comments page.
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8: 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I'm Sasha Pfeiffer.
9: And I'm Juana Summers. There are troubling new revelations today in the sexual assault case at Cornell University. And a note that this story includes descriptions of sexual violence. NPR has confirmed that the alleged victim told police clearly in 2024 that she was raped. This contradicts a local prosecutor's statement that the woman's initial account of the incident described it as consensual. NPR's Brian Mann is on campus at Cornell in Ithaca, New York, and is with us now. Hi there.
10: Hi, Juana.
9: I mean, Brian, just two very different versions here. Help me understand. What's going on?
10: Yeah, this is extremely problematic for Cornell University and for this local prosecutor, Matthew Van Houten. Thomas Giffra, the attorney representing the woman at the center of this case, has confirmed to NPR that in 2024, she gave a very clear statement to Cornell campus police that she was raped. Her statement then read as follows. I can say with 100% confidence I was raped. Giffra, her attorney, confirmed those were her exact words. Van Houten, by contrast, has been giving interviews saying the woman involved told police what happened at that frat party was, and I'm going to quote his words here, voluntary, conscious, and consensual. Van Houten also raised doubts about her recent civil lawsuit where the woman alleged she was drugged and gang raped by 7 male students.
11: The lawsuit leaves out any reference that Jane Doe made in her sworn statement to consenting to what happened.
10: So the obvious question is this. If this woman told police she was raped and described feeling trapped and coerced, why did Van Houten conclude it was consensual and drop his investigation?
9: That is an obvious question, but do we have any answers?
10: We have partial answers, Juana. Van Houten has now suggested that he did not receive full information from the police department, the campus police. There was some information that came back and forth about that, and there were limitations, he says, on what he received. We're still trying to understand exactly what information he did receive.
9: Mm-hmm. You mentioned Cornell University's police. They investigated. What is the school saying?
10: Yeah, we've been wanted to get information about that from them, and they've gone largely silent today. One thing that's very interesting is that our partner station, who's been working with us on this story, WSKG, found that Cornell University had altered its account of this incident online. Basically, earlier in the week, they said that campus police had given full information. They had given full information to this prosecutor. That information, that statement, has now been removed. Mm. I've reached out repeatedly to Cornell University, and what they told me in a brief statement today was that this is a living document that they're altering as time goes on, but they wouldn't specifically say why they dropped that bit of information, and they would not say whether they provided a full account of this woman statements from 2024 to the prosecutor.
9: And Brian, we mentioned that you were there in Ithaca on Cornell's campus. What are you hearing there? What's it like?
10: Yeah, there's just outrage and sorrow and a strong emotion here. I spoke just a short time ago with Olympia Hall. She's a student who's very active on campus, working to reduce fears about sexual violence and concern. She says she's deeply concerned and saddened by these conflicting statements. She says she wants Cornell University to issue a much more clear statement about what's happened here. Of course, what we know now is that Cornell University has agreed to allow an outside investigator to begin a probe of this account. So we don't know exactly how that's going to work, but we expect that process to begin in the coming weeks. There's also the civil lawsuit is going to be moving forward. And so we do expect in the coming days there will be more answers. There is also what student leaders here are calling a public hearing that's happening here on campus this evening. Students are being invited to come and to demand accountability from mm-hmm. Cornell University.
9: NPR's Brian Mann reporting at Cornell University. Brian, thank you.
10: Thank you.
8: In Lebanon, a U.S. brokered plan for Lebanese forces to assume security there appears to be faltering. NPR's Jane Araf and Jawad Rizkallah went to the first and so far only pilot zone in the south where Hezbollah was driven out. Israeli troops withdrew and the Lebanese army moved in, allowing some residents to return.
12: We're waiting at a Lebanese army checkpoint to be allowed into the village of Zawtar al-Harbiya. Soldiers approve each car that goes in. From here, we can see a strategic hilltop where Israel is still attacking what it says are Hezbollah positions. And we can hear the explosions. And that was a really big boom. Another airstrike in the location near Ali al-Tahrir Hill, where Israel says it detonated a series of tunnels in a Hezbollah command center recently. There are huge plumes of smoke rising from a village quite close to the hill. It's a couple of miles from where we are, but it's the fourth or fifth airstrike we've seen and heard since we've been here at this Lebanese army checkpoint over the last half hour. Lebanon says ongoing Israeli attacks are the reason that the Lebanese army has so far taken control of only part of one village. There's a ceasefire in place, but the UN peacekeeping mission says while Hezbollah has largely held its fire, Israel has launched hundreds of strikes a day. As we enter the village, there are more Israeli airstrikes nearby. There's so much destruction here. The mayor says more than half the houses have been destroyed or heavily damaged. Some in Israeli airstrikes, others when Israel bulldozed and detonated homes after the U.S. brokered ceasefire in June. Israel's defense minister has said his forces have destroyed 15,000 homes in southern Lebanon to create what Israel calls a buffer zone. At the edge of town, a woman and a young girl walk through a mountain of broken concrete and twisted metal. Fatima asked NPR not to use her last name, fearing that speaking to the media could lead to retaliation against her family. She's bringing lunch for her husband and workers who are using a bulldozer to clear the rubble. Israeli drones buzz overhead. This was my husband's cousin's house, my brother-in-law's house. That was my uncle's house, and our house was here, she says. All of them are gone. Her husband's furniture and decor shop in the next village was destroyed. Almost everything they own is gone. But from a suitcase found under the rubble, Fatima shows her now 8-year-old daughter, Noor, an infant's onesie, white with tiny flowers.
13: Hi.
12: This was my daughter's when she was a month old, she says. I kept all my children's mementos from when they were little. They're all gone, their toys, their memories, everything. But we found this. Across town, Mayor Abed al-Izzedine is living in his son's damaged house. His own was destroyed. His grandson plays next to him. As he tells us, he returned just after the Lebanese army cleared explosives left behind.
14: When we came back, I didn't recognize the turnoff to my house. The features of the land had changed.
12: The plan was that the Lebanese government would rebuild infrastructure for residents. That didn't happen. There's still no electricity or running water. Izzedine says Israeli forces bulldozed the village's only well, along with the connecting water pipes. Israel did not reply to an NPR request for comment.
14: People are anxious because things are unstable, but we want to stay. These are our homes, our land, our livelihood.
12: Izzedine says about 1/5 of the village's roughly 500 families have returned. Everyone wants to come back, he says, but between the lack of security and lack of services, they have almost nothing to come back to. Jane Araf, NPR News, in Zawtar al-Gharbiya, southern Lebanon.
9: White Sox fans across Chicago's South Side and beyond are feeling abundantly blessed today.
15: Swing and a miss! For the first time since 2005, the Chicago White Sox have won a postseason series.
16: Last night's victory over the Houston Astros feels even more sacred to some after the team revealed a letter from a famous Chicagoan, also known as Pope Leo.
9: It's dated September 9th. The pontiff shares something he said in the past about the importance of sports and community. Quote, sport can truly become a school of life where all can learn that abundance does not come from victory at any cost, but from sharing, from respecting others, and from the joy of walking together.
16: The Pope also writes, quoting again, in this spirit, it is my hope that the White Sox will continue to foster bonds of friendship and solidarity among people, and thus bear hopeful witness to the possibility of living and working together in peace.
9: The letter has moved fans and players alike, including White Sox starting pitcher Anthony Kay.
17: This adds like another element of this crazy season that we've had, and it's been really special, and to know that the Pope's got our back is pretty cool.
16: The letter was addressed to the part owner and chairman of the White Sox, Jerry Reinsdorf, who seems inspired.
9: Reporter Jesse Rogers, who covers the team, says Reinsdorf said, quote, imagine a Jewish kid from Brooklyn getting a letter from the Pope. I'm going to convert.
16: The next series for the White Sox starts Saturday. They face the Cleveland Guardians in a best-of-five series. So all you baseball true believers, light your candles.
9: You're listening to Pantheon Rococo performing at NPR's Tiny Desk. 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
19: And if you want to start talking about culture or music or happening or news, it's not a right, it is a privilege. 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
21: It's a dollar a day. It's a dollar a day. Do $2 a day, you know?
22: And it's supporting such a good cause. It's keeping the movement alive, music alive, DJs alive.
23: It just continues to get better, you know what I mean? Even through the struggle.
21: In the last 10 years, they upped the benefits.
22: Yeah.
21: Film screening.
22: So many benefits. So you're doing my job for me.
21: Oh, is this your job?
6: Yes, it's her job. That's what she does. That's what we do here at KCRW, is to tell you, hey, this is what's going on in the world, but also to give you some enjoyment in the world as well. Enjoy, which I no doubt that is where that came from, right? At some event that we did somewhere across Southern California, and we put a microphone to the mouths of so many people who were having a good time.
7: Absolutely.
6: And said, hey, look, we want to be a part of this. We choose to belong to this club, and that club is KCRW. And not even a club, just a gathering of like-minded people who love the music and need the news and want to be informed.
7: I think even more than that, KCRW is a true cultural center where every much is a part of the culture and the richness of life in LA as any other of the great institutions. And people might not automatically think of us that way, but if you look at the scale and the scope of where we reach a lot more people throughout the Southland than many cultural institutions can accommodate, because we know getting around can be hard. But the beauty of KCRW is that we're all able to experience it collectively, but from wherever we are. And it could be in New York City, it could be in Silver Lake, you name it. KCRW.com/give is how we support it. And we've seen people be supporting from all over the country so far today. Thank you so very much. But it's your $20 a month, your $100 a month, your $32 a month that makes this all possible. And you're making it possible for those in your community that are unable to give themselves. And we are so deeply grateful.
6: You said getting around can be difficult. And that, of course, sent me down a rabbit hole of traffic.
7: I mean, it's 5:25 on a Thursday.
6: It is. On a Thursday, which is the busiest of the week, typically. So if you're going from the west side, just west of the 405 to downtown LA, it's going to take you a little more than an hour.
7: Okay.
6: On the 10. It's and then we've got
7: typical.
6: Deep red. Yeah, I'm seeing deep red on the 101 going south into, for like from Hollywood into downtown LA. So there's your traffic report right there.
7: If you're parked, you can pull over.
6: No.
7: 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And here's one.
24: I'm Ray Seahorn. I have friends that will back this up. Something that inspires me is National Public Radio and KCRW and the keep on keeping on that they do in the face of a lot of obstacles these days. It is my best friend and my sounding board for so many things. And I appreciate what you guys do so much. Ira Glass's This American Life just fueled what was already this budding fascination with why people do what they do and who are all these strangers around us and what are their life stories. And it's a huge part of why I love my job, is to investigate being in other people's shoes and feeling like I had like an insider seat to listening to artists' inspirations and the technique behind that, and your questions and your deep dives like made me feel intelligent, like Vince is trying to do for his audiences. The only music I listen to is Morning Becomes Eclectic and Eclectic 24. That's it. Yeah, it's been there through breakups when I travel. I'm the insane person that drives up to places and I'm blaring instead of like music. I'm blaring like Weekend Edition, left, right, and center. I'm not making this up.
6: Oh, yeah. I've been there too. Certainly have been there too. And by the way, you wear it with pride, right? So if you have the window open or closed or whatever, and you think, I don't care if people think I'm a little out there. I want to listen to Weekend Edition. I want to listen to All Things Considered. I want to listen to the music, and maybe a little loudly in my car. thank you so much for your support. Rae Seahorn, of course, Emmy-winning actress with, E Pluribus.
7: Pluribus.
6: E Pluribus Unum, of course, out of many, one, which is kind of what we're doing here, but also the TV show Pluribus on Apple TV. Yeah, out of many, one. This is what we do here at KCRW. 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And if that's important to you, put a dollar value to it. Maybe it's worth $50 a month. Maybe it's worth $100 a month. Whatever it is, KCRW.com/give is the way to do it. I'm Steve. That's Jill.
7: And thank you to everyone who's already given. Thank you to Sarah Mitchell in Valley Village. Big shout out to Harper in Moraga, California. Gay Whalen, thank you from Encinitas, California. Molly Malloy in Lomita. Thank you so much. Josh Dreyfus in Glenview, Illinois. Julie Spohr in Manhattan Beach. These are just some of your friends and neighbors that have already taken action and are helping us meet our $250,000 challenge grant. Every donation is instantly doubled thanks to this enormous challenge from the Prankio Foundation that is going to match every gift. And when we hit the $250,000 amount, it gets instantly matched. And we also end the fundraising, which is fantastic. KCRW.com/give is how you do it.
6: I just got a push notification from the City of Los Angeles Emergency Management Department about the extreme dangerous heat. That's going to start. I mean, it's already a little toasty outside. Tomorrow, even warmer. But then on Friday, we're really going to get... Oh, tomorrow is Friday, isn't it?
7: Yes.
6: Well, way to put them all together, Steve. Anyway, starting tomorrow and going through next week, so nearly a week of dangerous heat that the Emergency Management Department of the City of L.A. is worried about, concerned about, because we could touch and maybe even exceed 100 degrees, even in downtown L.A. So that means the valley's going to be even hotter, maybe 105 in, you know, Studio City or Panorama City, you know, the San Gabriel Valley, Glendora. We're talking about, you know, we could see 100 or higher. So be aware of that. Take that into account, especially when you're headed out. Lots of water. Find a cooling spot. If you don't have air conditioning, find a spot, because the thing about it is at night, it doesn't recover very much, so it doesn't get that cool at night. So the apartment or your house doesn't cool down a lot either. Something to think about going forward. Anyway, just a little tidbit of information that we're here to give you because it is a time and this is the hottest part of the year. KCRW.com/give to support this kind of information. 5:30, here's the news.
0: Live from NPR News in Culver City, California, I'm Dwayne Brown. In Minneapolis, the family of a woman shot to death in January by a federal immigration agent has filed lawsuits against the government and Trump administration officials. From Minnesota Public Radio, John Collins reports.
1: Renee Good's partner, Becca Good, says true accountability from the federal government is the only way forward.
2: I'm devastated by how many other lives have been destroyed in this the darkest of times. From so many families dealing with the loss of their own loved ones, to everyone who has had to witness it, the pain of this moment extends so far beyond our family.
1: Renee Good was killed by Immigration and Customs Enforcement agent Jonathan Ross on January 7th during the federal immigration surge into Minnesota. Federal officials have said Ross acted in self-defense. For NPR News, I'm John Collins in Minneapolis.
0: Federal prosecutors have filed more charges against the man accused of planting two bombs in Washington, D.C. on the eve of the January 6th Capitol riot 5 years ago. NPR's Ryan Lucas has more on the case against Brian Cole Jr.
3: Cole was arrested in December after a nearly five-year FBI investigation. Prosecutors say he built and planted two pipe bombs near the Republican and Democratic Party headquarters in Washington the night before President Trump supporters, angry about his 2020 election loss, stormed the U.S. Capitol. Neither of the bombs went off. Cole has pleaded not guilty. Now, prosecutors have filed a new indictment, adding four additional charges, bringing the total number of counts Cole is facing to eight. He is currently scheduled to go on trial in February. Ryan Lucas, NPR News, Washington.
0: Well, stocks finished modestly higher today on Wall Street following a three-day losing streak. The Dow gained 20 points. 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
6: 5:32, you're listening to the news on 89.9 KCRW. Thanks for being here, Steve Chiotakis. And some news stories that we want to bring you up to date on this evening. Teams from LA County Fire and the U.S. Coast Guard continue their search for a fifth person who was aboard a medical helicopter that crashed off the coast of Catalina. This happened last night, killing two people and injuring two other people. Again, there is one person missing still. This is a 45-year-old woman named Catalina Hernandez. She was on board the flight seeking medical attention. Her son was also aboard the helicopter and survived, but she is still missing, and that search continues off the coast of Catalina. A dangerous heat wave is set to arrive tomorrow. I mentioned this. It's expected to last through next week, and now emergency management officials in LA County are saying, hey, brace for some dangerous heat through next Thursday, where temperatures could hit 100 or go even higher. Be aware of that. And by the way, there's an ocean nearby, too. Make it a beach day if it'll help. But find a cooling spot. There are cooling centers. You can look at, 211LA, I believe, 211LA.org, which is a way to find all the cooling centers across the city, LA. 211LA.org is the address. Yes, I just went there. And you can find the cooling centers should you need it. Anyway, that's just some of the things that we're working on right now. We'll get more news right here on 89.9 KCRW. 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Hello, Jill.
7: Hello. I was just chatting with my nieces, Poppy and Harper, and I just think about the world that they're going to grow up in. 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And, you know, KCRW is something that's been here for generations, and one of the beautiful things that we do as individual supporters is we're providing the service for the generations that come after us and are going to depend on places like KCRW that are dedicated to the truth and creating context to understand the world we're in. 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
16: 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I'm Sasha Pfeiffer.
9: And I'm Juana Summers. Picture a cartoon of a fox dressed as a security guard standing in front of a hen house. Consider that image alongside the news that this week President Trump invited a group of top AI executives to the White House to announce a voluntary AI accord that would involve, quote, tremendous self-policing and would not be legally binding, but morally binding. Many AI leaders are concerned that the technology may be developing too quickly to address its safety risks, such as AI agents going rogue and hacking other companies or entities. Well, that cartoon, it appears with a New York Times op-ed by Lina Khan, chair of the Federal Trade Commission in the Biden administration. The title, "There are plenty of laws on the books to check the AI giants. Use them." And Lina Khan is with us now. Hi there.
8: Hello.
9: Lina, I mean, there's so much we could talk about, but I want to start with this accord to self-police AI development. Can this actually do anything useful, or is this really just more like the fox guarding the hen house?
8: It's exactly like the fox guarding the hen house. I mean, this idea that you have these voluntary commitments that everybody has signed off on is just laughably toothless, especially given the very serious risks and dangers that these companies themselves are noting we could face.
9: Now, there is some action from federal regulators. Yesterday, the Federal Trade Commission, which, of course, is your former agency, confirmed to the Associated Press that it had opened an investigation into companies like OpenAI and Anthropic over the risks their products could pose to consumers. What do you make of all that?
8: Well, look, I think what we've seen under this administration is extraordinary levels of backsliding on law enforcement when it comes to holding accountable wealthy, powerful interests. And so the idea that you're going to have an agency be investigating seriously the very CEOs that are having private lunches with the president, mm-hmm. especially what we've seen from this White House in terms of giving pardons to corporate lawbreakers and CEOs, even when they've committed very serious violations of the law, just seems to be somewhat incredulous.
9: Now, you write that there are plenty of regulatory laws that apply to AI companies, things like product liability law, tort law, consumer protection law, state laws, individual liability of AI executives. What harms of AI do you hope to see addressed by enforcement of these laws?
8: I mean, I think the big picture point here is that a lot of the conversation right now around these companies and some of the harmful practices that are resulting from their technologies seems to assume that this all is happening in some kind of legal vacuum. Mm-hmm. And that's just not true. Just because you have a new technology come to the market doesn't mean that all existing laws are suspended or right. there's some kind of exemption. And so, you know, laws that prohibit unfair deceptive practices, laws that make it illegal to hack into other websites, laws that make it illegal to sell defective products, all of those very much apply to these technologies. And so as we are seeing more and more incidents of some of these systems engaging in serious hacks, be it of other companies, of government mm-hmm. servers, that's all something that absolutely needs to be investigated under existing laws, some of which have criminal liability.
9: Yeah, I mean, we all know the legal system can often move super, super slowly. And we also know that the tech companies, they have enormous legal resources. We've seen this play out often with lawsuits against social media companies. Are you worried that this might just take a ton of time?
8: It could, although some of what we've seen from, for example, the Florida AG, where they're going to court to get an injunction against some of these very practices, could set us up to get answers more quickly. Mm-hmm. But you're absolutely right that overall what we need is, a broader regulatory regime. And so one additional thing I note in the piece is that we actually have a long history of regulating and governing new technologies yeah. that are powerful and that are risky, from railroads to pharmaceuticals to banking to nuclear power. And so we should really use the lessons from those regulatory regimes as we think about what to do here.
9: I'll also note that you say that Congress will need to pass further laws. Like what? Give me one example.
8: So, for example, there's a long history in banking law, for example, of this thing called supervision, where you have the government, you know, deeply involved in helping monitor risk inside banks to make sure that they're not going to end up, you know, creating huge financial crashes. Similarly, as we're thinking about pharmaceuticals and drugs, mm-hmm. there's all sorts of mandatory testing that needs to happen before a pharma company yeah. can hit, the market. And so those are some of the types of things that we need to be looking at here.
9: We've got about 30 seconds left here. I'll just note we live in a very historically dysfunctional Congress. We're living with that. We also have a president who says we don't need any more guardrails for AI. We need to win the AI development race with China. Any fear that your calls for more regulation and more enforcement will go ignored at least for the next 2 years while President Trump's still in office?
8: Well, look, I think this administration has shown that they have no real interest in enforcing the law against powerful companies. And so I do think that a lot of the action will need to come from Congress, be it at the level of oversight mm-hmm. and investigations. There are all sorts of questions we need answers yeah. to. And this is also why state AGs have an incredibly important role to play.
9: Lena Khan, former chair of the FTC, now at Columbia Law School and chair of the New York City Economic Development Corporation. Thanks.
8: Thanks.
16: The first wave of Medicaid cuts from the Republicans' One Big Beautiful Bill Act takes effect today. Among those affected are the few groups of immigrants who had been eligible for Medicaid. As of October 1st, they won't be anymore. That includes refugees and asylum seekers. NPR's Selena Simmons-Duffins has more.
10: Mustafa Rafat has lately been fielding frantic phone calls from refugees with disabilities.
11: I spent this past 2 weeks just talking with so many of them, terrorized by the reality that their children with disabilities are losing coverage.
10: Rafat is a professor of social work at the University of Nebraska at Omaha. When Rafat arrived as a refugee from Iraq in 2011, Medicaid was a lifeline, he says, as he got his own chronic inflammatory condition under control. He's now a U.S. citizen.
11: I had to climb this big mountain of acclimating into the culture here, learning English, dealing with the traumas of the war, the loss of family members. I was determined, and Medicaid was the big factor that made my dreams come true.
10: Now he's trying to counsel refugees with disabilities facing the challenges of navigating life in the U.S. who won't have that. As of October 1st, refugees and asylum seekers are among the groups that Medicaid will no longer cover. In a statement, the Centers for Medicare and Medicaid Services said it was implementing rules set by Congress and did not respond to NPR's follow-up question about the impact of that policy on refugees with disabilities. Drishti Pillai, director of immigrant health policy at KFF, says most of those losing Medicaid will have no other options.
12: They could still buy full price coverage from ACA marketplaces, but that is often unaffordable. Employer-sponsored coverage is also an option, but many immigrants work in jobs that don't offer employer-sponsored coverage, such as jobs in construction, agriculture, food service.
10: She says a few states are creating their own coverage options for this group. Ben DeVanzo is with the National Immigration Law Center. He says the immigrants being cut from health coverage and food benefits now will eventually become green card holders who are eligible.
13: So these are people who are going to put off preventative care, who are not going to treat their chronic conditions, who are going to forego important medication.
10: Then when they do get their green card and get back on Medicaid, their health will be worse, which will be more expensive for hospitals and the government. Selena Simmons-Duffin, NPR News, Washington.
19: In an era where we're all kind of about ourselves, KCRW gives us knowledge of what other people are experiencing in the world, in the country, in the state, in our county, in our city, that we don't know when we get so individualized.
6: 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And that's what happens. And what we do here at KCRW is give you perspective on what's going on collectively. 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Well, I say fine information. 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It's about a quarter to six. Steve Chiatakis alongside Jill Smeo, our chief development officer at KCRW.
7: 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It's one of the very few places where creativity and curiosity are really encouraged. We all come here because, to be honest, some of our programming at KCRW is very challenging. This isn't just a, you know, like, I'm not paying attention kind of thing. This is something you're choosing because you also like to be challenged. 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And you are also supporting it. 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It is enormous. And right now your impact is doubled. 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
6: 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Or maybe you listen when you are taking a walk and you've got those fancy headphones on? Or maybe they're just, you know, some cheapo headphones that you picked up at like the dollar store, which, by the way, I found a pair and it's like, hey, these work just fine. You know, whatever it is, however you listen, give right now and be a part of it. If it's a story that you heard, Jill mentioned a driveway moment, right, where you just sit there and you're enraptured by everything that's going on the air. And you're like, I can't leave right now. I know I got a meeting in like 10 minutes or 5 minutes, but I'm sitting in the car and I'm invested in this right now and I'm not going anywhere. Is it that important to you? Is that what it's about? Okay, whatever. Whatever the dollar value, is that worth $50? Is that worth $100 a month? Whatever you can afford, know that it helps. But also know that it's doubled right now with a $250,000 challenge, thanks to our fine folks at the Parenchio Foundation, who said we will match $250,000 if you raise $250,000.
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4: 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I'm Juana Summers.
14: And I'm Sasha Pfeiffer. It's time now for our science news roundup from Shortwave, NPR's science podcast. With me, our host Regina Barber and science correspondent Ari Daniel. Hi to both of you.
15: Hi.
17: Hello there.
14: So as usual, you have brought us three science stories that caught your attention recently. What three do you have this week?
18: How eating with somebody could help manage your blood sugar.
17: Plus really loud birds.
18: And the origin story of Bennu, the asteroid NASA visited to bring back samples.
14: Let's start with the blood sugar one. That's very interesting. I'm wondering if you're going to talk to us about the calming effect of a group meal. So tell us, what's going on that says that eating with someone could help manage your blood sugar?
18: Yeah, so researchers in Israel gave participants the same amount of carbs to eat. So in this case, it was bread. Then they measured their blood glucose levels. And they found, compared to people who ate alone, people who ate together were better at regulating their blood sugar.
14: Regulating like it didn't spike as high.
17: Yeah, and their blood sugar came back down to baseline quicker. Basically, they recovered faster from the sugar high. Researchers calculated the social group was 24% more efficient at clearing glucose from their blood. The results are published in the journal Science Advances.
14: And why? Why would eating not by yourself but with other people or another person make a difference?
18: Yeah, so lead author Shir Adzeel thinks one possibility is that our brains associate other people with eating, and that social cue might push our brains to start the metabolizing process earlier, like by releasing insulin sooner, which helps regulate blood sugar.
17: And behavioral neuroscientist James Cone offered another idea to support these results, that our brains could interpret company as help is here if we need it, and so your body may not require as much sugar at the ready, and you could use it elsewhere, like to grow hair or store it.
25: You can do other things with it than dump it into your bloodstream.
14: You know, this is very relevant to me today because I went to NPR's in-house cafeteria, a little cafe. I got food, brought it to my desk, and ate it all by myself. And it sounds like you're saying, maybe I shouldn't do that all the time.
18: Maybe, yeah. Both James and Shear say this is a reason to prioritize our friendships and social lives. And Shear also thinks this is evidence that our social nature as humans is rooted in our biology.
26: Maybe social bonds are actually rooted in the most basic physiological processes, or what I call homeostasis.
18: So what I'm saying, Sasha, is I'm happy to eat lunch with you when I see you.
14: Next time we'll go to the cafeteria together, Regina.
18: Yeah.
14: All right. Tell me about your next topic, which is loud birds.
17: Right. So scientists have been studying bird vocalizations for well over a century, Sasha, and there's a ton of variation between species, says Jeff Podos, a behavioral ecologist at UMass Amherst.
27: Because they're all communicating about the same sort of stuff, about being territorial or trying to attract mates. That raises questions as to why we have all that diversity.
17: Most studies have focused on pitch and rhythm, but hardly ever on volume.
14: I would have thought that maybe volume would be the first thing they study. It seems like it's so straightforward. It's the thing we most focus on.
18: Yeah, you would think, but it hasn't been easy to do it in the wild until recently with devices like sound level meters and laser range finders.
14: All right, so if scientists can figure out the volume of bird song, what can they learn from that?
17: Well, what they want to do is they want to try to figure out how some birds sing louder than others and perhaps why. So several years back, Podos and his PhD student at the time, João Menezes, set out to do just that. They recorded birds in western Massachusetts, in fields and swamps and suburbia, and all across Brazil, João's home country, from the top of a more than mile-high mountain to his balcony in São Paulo.
28: Even if in your backyard, you feel like an early naturalist measuring something for the first time.
18: In a paper they published in the journal Evolution, they collected the volumes of 123 different species.
14: So they got a really large range.
17: It was staggering.
18: Yeah.
17: There was an 800-fold difference between the softest species, a kind of hummingbird you can barely hear, all the way up to a very loud trio.
28: comparable to the level of a jackhammer.
17: Including two species that are new contenders for world's loudest bird, the bare-throated bellbird and the red-legged sariema.
1: They really did their homework, didn't they?
18: Yeah, and they found that larger species and those with wider mouth openings tend to sing louder.
1: All right, I get if you have a wider mouth opening that anatomically, maybe you can belt it out more. Any idea why there is so much variety among all this?
18: They don't have that answer just yet. The scientists couldn't find any clear patterns, but here is a cool fact. Some of these birds are actually louder than the published values of certain mammals, like lions and wolves and elephants.
1: You know, that initially seems hard to believe, but then I think about the times I've been woken up by crows in the morning. So
18: yeah.
1: Yes, maybe birds can, you know, out loud an elephant at certain times.
18: Yeah.
17: Better than being woken up by a lion.
18: True.
17: We chatted with Sue Ann Zollinger, an ornithologist at Manchester Metropolitan University in the UK, who wasn't involved in the research. She was impressed with the study, but acknowledged it's natural for such a broad survey to have its constraints.
2: You can't really go into a lot of detail about the mechanics that might underlie these differences.
1: Oh, scientists study such interesting things, don't they?
18: Yeah.
1: All right, for our last topic, it was something to do with asteroid samples. Tell us about that one.
18: Yeah, it's something that truly boggles

0: of 2023, and these precious rocks and dust grains were sent to scientists around the world to study. We talked to one of those researchers, Larry Nittler at Arizona State University.
1: Literally, I get in the mail a box, and inside it is a little glass container with a little tiny, tiny black rock. And I'm like, this came from outer space.
2: And so what do those little black rocks tell them?
3: Yeah, a lot. Another chemist named Maria Schoenbechler also got a little stash of these rocks. She and her team looked at the chemical signatures and compositions of these samples, and they determined that Bennu actually formed a lot closer to the sun than previously thought. And this has huge implications.
4: It goes back to very, very basic questions. Where are we coming from? How did life emerge on Earth? And if we want to answer this question, it can actually, but we need more of this material. That's why we need these samples here on Earth, in the labs.
3: They wrote about all of this in the journal Science Advances.
2: We just heard her say that these samples could help answer the question of how life emerged on Earth. How could it tell us that?
0: Well, the origins of this asteroid could give us some hints. The study suggests Bennu formed in the part of the solar system called the water ice line, basically right before you hit Jupiter. If that's true, that could mean that when the solar system was just forming, asteroids like Bennu could have brought water and possibly organic material to the young Earth.
3: And Sasha, I want to say that getting these samples from Bennu and another asteroid, Ryugu, is crucial because the only space rocks that scientists have studied before were meteorites that survived the fiery journey through our atmosphere and like crashed into Earth. But just studying stuff that falls to Earth means we might be missing a huge part of the picture of what's really going on out there.
2: That was Regina Barber and Ari Daniel of NPR's science podcast, Shortwave. That's where you can learn about new discoveries and everyday mysteries. Regina and Ari, thanks to both of you.
0: Thank you, Sasha.
3: Thank you.
5: Have you ever donated?
6: Well, I bought a hat, and it's one of my favorite hats. It's like the brown with the black.
5: Yes.
6: That's one of my favorite hats.
5: Nice.
6: So when I want to like have a fresh beard and go on like a date, I usually wear that
7: fresh
6: hat.
7: I'm telling you, it ups your game. Whatever, I mean, the hat, the swag that we have, the merchandise that you can see at kcrw.com/give. Just click yes, I want to thank you gift, and there they are. We've got, well, what do we have? We don't have a hat this time around, so, well, that's kind of sad. But we do have, oh, we have a t-shirt. That's nice. We have the hoodie.
8: You could wear your coffee mug as a hat.
7: Okay.
8: You can wear anything.
7: No one's going to make fun of you for that.
8: KCRW.com/give. But when you do go there and you choose, click the little button underneath the money amounts.
7: Yeah.
8: It's a green button and you say, yes, I want a thank you gift. When you click that, you can go and see all the designs. You can see the tote bag, the t-shirt, the hoodie.
7: Yeah.
8: You can see them all there when you go to KCRW.com/give and check out the thank you gifts that you can get. And also there's non-merchandise or non-physical merch as well. There's
7: tangible, yeah.
8: Babbel language learning app. There's the New York Times digital subscription. And I do want to say, with the holidays coming up, usually when we do our December end of year fundraisers, we're unable to get you any of the premiums in time for the holidays. But maybe this is something you do want to pick up, the cool Mark Mothersbaugh merch, and you can give it to someone as a holiday gift, which is a really great thing to be able to do, to pass along an emblem of KCRW to someone you love.
7: It makes for a great holiday gift, for sure. I mean, even Thanksgiving, you can, hey, I'm thankful for you.
8: Course.
7: Yeah, exactly. Mark Mothersbaugh, of course, of Devo fame, who is not only an accomplished musician, but also someone who likes to doodle and draw, and drew something for our own line of merchandise as well, including the doodlings of 89.9 FM on the side of the shirt. Actually, was doodling while he was in between sets at Coachella.
8: So
7: that is, I mean, you want to talk
8: Hollywood.
7: About a Southern California story right there. So it was like, oh, you know, I was just doodling. And so we kind of took it and we was like, all right, let's see if we can make something cool out of that. And we did. So there you go. And it can be yours for the low, low price. No, for your contributions by going to KCRW. Actually, I don't even know what the level is. Is it 32 a month? What is it?
8: I think it's 32 a month for the hoodie.
7: For the hoodie. With the 89.9 down the sleeve. Anyway, you can check it all out at kcrw.com/give. That's the way to do it. We are here for you. It's not, I mean, it's a cool thing to have and, you know, maybe, again, a holiday present for you, but that's not the reason why you would do it. You would do it because you listen and you value what we do here.

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0: And KCRY Mojave in the Antelope Valley. 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
3: In Los Angeles, I'm Kai Rizdahl. It is Thursday today. This one is the 1st of October, if you can believe it. Good as always to have you along, everybody. You know, there's a developing truth in this economy that money is going to be much more expensive than we have been used to for much longer than we are ready for. As evidence, I refer you to, and yes, I know, the bond market yet again. Yields on long-term government debt, while a hair softer today, have been high and rising for weeks now with no real relief in sight. We called Tara Sinclair. She's the chair of the economics department at George Washington University, out on the road.
4: I'm in Nashville, which means that the hotel lobby is incredibly loud, and so we are very happy we got a room.
3: As are we. Those higher yields mean money is more expensive, not just for the government, but for anybody trying to borrow.
4: Which means that if you want to get a mortgage, it's going to be more expensive. If you want to have credit card debt, it's going to be more expensive. If you're a business and you want to have a business loan, it's going to be more expensive.
3: The way it works, we all know this, when something gets more expensive, you don't have to be an economist to understand that people are going to use less of it, so fewer purchases are going to be made, from buying a house to swiping your credit card, and that is going to slow economic growth. Now, as bond yields and interest rates go higher,
4: there isn't some specific number that's going to immediately destroy the economy.
3: All right, that's good.
4: There are these moments, like hitting 5%, where the markets look around and say, is this a good use of our money? Or should we be looking for higher returns elsewhere and stop being so interested in buying government debt?
3: Well, that sounds bad.
4: And that's the really scary point, because if people start looking at government debt and don't think of it any longer as something that's risk-free, then the cost will go up even more.
3: The 10-year Treasury note today, the yield on it, 5.23%, slightly, as I said, lower at the close, did hit a quarter-century high at one point during the session. Equities just kind of treading water. We will have the details when we do the numbers.

0: One of the things we do around here, so you all don't have to, is dig deep into the data to try to get a sense of the bigger picture. The data in question today is the Personal Consumption Expenditures Index that we got yesterday, 3% year on year. That's the core inflation number. And as it turns out, it was a bit of a surprise, lower than people had been guessing. Marketplace's Kristen Schwab has more.
1: This inflation report kind of feels like when you're on a flight that lands early, but you sit on the runway for forever because there's no gate, so your arrival time ends up being the same anyways. Like, yay?
2: You can look at these numbers and from a lot of different angles, and sometimes they look prettier than they do from other angles.
1: But in the end, it's all a wash, says Stephanie Kelton, an economist at Stony Brook University.
2: Either way, you got a 3 on the other side of the decimal point.
1: 3.4%. And Gary Schlossberg, global strategist at Wells Fargo Investment Institute, says that number was lower than it would have been otherwise. Because in August, the Bureau of Labor Statistics changed the way some categories, like computer software and investment services, are calculated.
3: And that was going to have the effect of lowering inflation by a couple of tenths of a percent.
1: It means by previous standards, inflation would have measured higher, around 3.6 or 3.7%. Omer Sharif, president of Inflation Insights, says really it's not the big number that worries him most. It's the little ones that make up PCE, from housing to healthcare.
4: So more than half the basket is rising at an inflation rate of 3% or higher.
1: Numbers that he says aren't likely to fall, even if the war with Iran ends tomorrow.
4: We've had this set of rolling shocks for 6 years that have, boosted inflation to well above target. There's nothing to say there won't be another shock coming in the next, 6 months.
1: The economists I talked to today and the markets are betting the Fed will pause rates this month and hike rates in December. And Sharif?
4: I personally think that they are maybe going to hike one more time in Q1.
1: Inflation tends to go up at the beginning of the year because companies usually raise prices after the holidays. I'm Kristen Schwab for Marketplace.
0: Business in the Rio Grande Valley, way down in South Texas, is booming. SpaceX has a huge base there, and two big liquefied natural gas plants are drawing people from far and wide. People, though, need housing. And residential construction, the workforce for which in Texas is about 25% undocumented workers, is being throttled because of the Trump administration's immigration crackdown. Marketplace's Elizabeth Trovall has that story.
5: Brand new modular duplexes line this growing neighborhood with pristine lawns here in the Harlingen area near the southern tip of Texas. Though there's still plenty of work to do and not enough workers.
6: You'll see that the framing crew that's there now is very slim. But normally it's about 8 to 10 guys.
5: That's Ronnie Cavazos, who is building this neighborhood with his firm, The Structure Team. He shows me a cement slab where just a few framers are working today. They'll make a skeleton for the home out of lumber.
6: It requires a lot of math, a lot of measuring. It's a tough job, especially in the type of the weather that we're in. The valley will see 108, 110 degree weather.
5: Cavazos has struggled to find qualified labor to do the job. In Texas, undocumented workers represent roughly a quarter of the construction labor force. Now, ICE raids have thinned out the workforce. Some people have been deported. Others, including some who may have legal status, aren't working because they fear immigration enforcement.
6: We go down a list of 30 framers that, I'm not joking you, like 30 framers just to find one. And he's probably charging more than what we originally had budgeted.
5: He says construction on this phase will likely take 18 months instead of 12. He's also built $15,000 worth of fences around the construction sites to make it harder for ICE to arrest workers.
6: We've had to file extensions on the loans that we have for the project in order to be able to continue. Getting that project funded. At this point, I'll venture to say that in 2026, we probably are not going to make any money.
5: Worksite raids and immigrant arrests are happening while the construction industry continues to face a major worker deficit. Ed Brady is with the Home Builders Institute.
7: Department of Labor would tell you, on a monthly basis, anywhere from, in the last 3 years, 250,000 to 450,000 empty jobs, vacant jobs in the building construction industry. So however you look at that, at the low level, it's still a crisis.
5: According to one industry estimate, some 19,000 fewer houses were built in 2024 in the U.S. because of the ongoing labor deficit. But now, he says, immigration policy is working against the industry.
7: With immigrants being 30% of our trades, we're losing many more than we're bringing into the industry right now.
5: And those workers have families that depend on that income. Like Brianna, who I meet at her small apartment in South Texas. She tells me how her husband was arrested and deported by immigration on his way to work at a construction site this summer.
8: El día que fue detenido, iba para un trabajo, de una construcción.
5: Brianna is a U.S. citizen, but because of her husband's ongoing immigration case, we're using a different name. Since her husband was deported to Mexico, her household is bringing in $2,000 fewer dollars each month. Even though she works 7 days a week, it's hard to make ends meet.
8: Ha sido muy difícil, sí, económicamente y emocionalmente.
5: It's been very difficult emotionally and economically for her and her three kids, she says. Her husband, who she was sponsoring for a visa, has worked in construction his whole life. He learned it from his dad. Just like Ronnie Cavazos. His dad was a framer from Mexico. That's who got him into construction. And now he wonders about the future of the industry.
6: We got rid of all the knowledge and we got rid of all the workers. And now what?
5: Without the experienced framers and other workers, how do you build homes, businesses, and an economy? In the Rio Grande Valley, I'm Elizabeth Trovall for Marketplace.

0: Let's do the numbers. Dow Industrial's up 20 points today, not even a 10th percent, 50,926. NASDAQ added 10 points also, not even a 10th percent, 26,871. S&P 500 picked up 14 points. That is 2/10 percent there. Ended things at 76.66. Constellation Energy has signed a 20-year deal with Amazon to supply electricity. The deal is going to help the power company expand a nuclear plant in Maryland and spend around $3 billion on infrastructure. Constellation powered up 1.9% on the day. Amazon ticked down a little bit over a third of 1%. Seasonings maker McCormick & Company beat estimates for the quarter. People's budgets may be stretched, I guess, but they still want their sauces and their spices. McCormick dipped. Get it? Dipped. 4.9%. 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
4: 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She has a cold.
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4: 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We love you, Ann Litt.
3: We do. Ann Litt, of course, KCRW Music. KCRW Music that's celebrating 50 years, right?
4: Absolutely.
3: Yeah,
4: next
3: that's a
4: year.
3: Big, big deal coming up next year, and we are looking forward to bringing that to you as well. 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And one of the, by the way, one of the flagship stations for NPR at the beginning of NPR. I mean, this place has been indelibly connected with Los Angeles for many, many years, decades. 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
4: You know, it's really a remarkable radio station. We all know that. But in this day and age of consolidated media, being inundated by things in social media, in this day and age when it's a midterm election like we've never seen before, if you just think about it for a minute, you'll realize that KCRW is such a valuable part of your life to make sense of it all. Also provide a reprieve. I mean, Ann Litt on the weekends is something in our house we always have on, listening to Ann on the Saturday afternoons. And if this is valuable to you, we're asking you to put a dollar amount to it. Is it $20 a month, $100 a month? And we really want to encourage you, if this is something you've never, ever done before, this is your moment. Take action. Do not be scared. You are going to belong to something bigger than just yourself, and it feels great. Maybe you just started tuning in. 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And we're asking you just to go to kcrw.com/give, and your gift is going to be instantly doubled in its impact thanks to the Parenchio Foundation and this enormous $250,000 challenge grant that when we match it, we're going to get $250,000 from Parenchio Foundation, and your impact is automatically doubled.
3: All right. $100 becomes $200 a month. 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And by the way, yeah, if you're like, oh, I can't give that much money, well, it becomes more thanks to our friends at the Parenchio Foundation. 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We are here for you each and every day. We hope we inspire you with the things that we tell you or the programs that we provide for you every day, whether it be Novena. You want to talk about inspiration, like starting your day with Morning Becomes Eclectic. I mean, it's like, and she does the whole dance thing and on YouTube.
4: Yeah.
3: You can watch her, which
4: course.
3: Is a lot of fun. There's so much, Nasir there with her. I mean, there is so much going on with Morning Becomes Eclectic, and it's a great way to start the day. If that's something that happens in your life that you appreciate, go to kcrw.com/give and be a part of it and give as much as you can.
4: One of the things I always love is that some people call it morning becomes hectic because when they hear Novena's voice and the music start playing, they know that they're late for whatever they had at 9 o'clock.
3: Are you serious? No, somebody said that, really?
4: I think it's just the way that KCRW is a part of so many of our routines. It's also the way we experience living in Los Angeles. I mean, the reality is that this is a city that could feel kind of lonely. I think for many people, KCRW feels like a friend. Sometimes your first friend in Los Angeles. I just heard from someone else who just moved here from the Bay Area and had no idea of the breadth and scope of what KCRW did. 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We have so much more to offer in terms of culture, music, and these in-person events. It was a good reminder for all of us just how different KCRW is and how special it is that your gift is providing this living, breathing community for your neighbors at kcrw.com/give.
3: I mean, we help you understand. We help you discover things. We help you experience the place you call home because there are so many things that we do all throughout the year at KCRW, whether that be summer nights or whether it be a movie screening that we do so many per year, or a book reading, or someone a dinner somewhere, or whatever, just a gathering, right? Or yeah, something in the performance studio.
4: This Sunday, we're having family day at the Skirball.
3: Yeah.
4: We're
3: going right.
4: to be dancing, and it's a music-themed family day that we're having, and this is a free public event that we're able to partner with Skirball
3: cool.
4: and
3: Absolutely.
4: Put on.
3: Absolutely, that's awesome. Exactly, and we try and meet you where you are in different parts of town in Los Angeles and Southern California. We've done, you know, the summer nights thing. We went to Orange County. We did the Valley, deep in the Valley, as a matter of fact, and, you know, and other places, Long Beach. I think we went to Long Beach a couple of times, the Museum of Latin American Art, you know, or the California African American Museum over at Exposition Park. So many places that we've been, and we try and get everywhere across Southern California to meet you where you are. And if that is important, again, being inspired and being having a sense of belonging, go to kcrw.com/give and be a part of it right now. At $50, if you can do $50 a month, there are different levels, $20, $32, which is a dollar a month. There's also an empty field. You can do whatever you want in that field because you have the keys, you know, the on your keyboard.
4: Yeah.
3: You could do like, hey, I want to do 200.
4: We were joking earlier. Steve was rattling off all the freeways in Los Angeles, and we kind of posed the option to donate the amount of your favorite freeway that you might have just sat on a few minutes ago.
3: I mean, look, my favorite freeway is the 2. It will always be the 2. I live nowhere near the 2, by the way. So I hope you wouldn't say 2, like as in $2.
4: Or what about $2 a day?
3: You could do $2 a day.
4: Yeah.
3: And that would be, what, $60 a month about, or maybe a little bit more than that. Okay, that would be cool. Or there is the 60 freeway, by the way.
4: That would be lovely.
3: There's
4: as
3: the
4: well.
3: 91. And the 710, you know, the Long Beach Freeway.
4: Okay, we could be here all day.
3: Which was supposed to connect Pasadena anyway, but then it stopped in Alhambra. So.
4: All right, we're here at KCRW in case you're confused of what's going on.
3: No.
4: It is our fall fundraiser. It's very simple. It's a couple of minutes and a couple of dollars. Your impact is tremendous, and everything you give right now is instantly doubled thanks to a massive $250,000 challenge grant. Thank you to everybody who's given already. Won't you join them? Don't be counted out when we end this thing. KCRW.com/give.
3: We have to get back to Kai.
4: We have to go to Kai.
3: Kai is calling. So here we go. More of Marketplace right now at 620.
0: This is Marketplace. I'm Kai Rizdahl. Data about the American labor market comes in many different flavors. We have gotten a variety so far this week. The September jobs report will be upon us tomorrow morning. Today, though, it's employment of the seasonal variety. Challenger Grain Christmas said in its regular update this morning that the hiring outlook for the rest of the year is cautious. Marketplace's Samantha Fields is on the holiday jobs beat.
5: If it seems early to be thinking about holiday hiring, Corey Staley at Indeed Hiring Lab says it's really not.
6: We do start seeing employers ramping up seasonal hiring in August and in September.
5: According to postings on Indeed, he says August was a strong month for seasonal jobs.
6: But what's interesting is we moved into September and it kind of came down more in line with what we saw in 2025.
5: And he says the number of people who are looking for seasonal work is rising.
6: We're seeing that very clearly over the last 2 or 3 years, the number of job seekers looking for these types of jobs have continued to grow, but the job postings at best have, you know, remained within a range around the previous year.
5: It's still early to know how this holiday season will go, but David Swartz at Morningstar says there are some early indications that hiring in retail might be slower.
7: Retailers are operating more efficiently than they used to and using more technology. And so they are operating their stores on a full-time basis with fewer people. And that would also include the holiday period when they'd hire fewer temporary workers than they had in past years, too.
5: This year, they're also acutely aware of the financial stress so many people are feeling.
7: I think there's a lot of concern about gas prices affecting consumer spending and how that may affect the holiday season as well as general inflation.
5: And Swartz says that's likely part of why fewer retailers have announced big holiday hiring plans so far. Their expectations are low for this year.
7: But that's also been the case for the last couple years, and the holiday sales turned out to be stronger than expected.
5: He says some retailers may be holding off on hiring for now and waiting to see if it looks like that's happening again. I'm Samantha Fields for Marketplace.

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1: This final note on the way out today in which, yes, bond yields now are high. But as Tara Sinclair reminded us from that hotel in Nashville, we've been here before.
2: Well, I mean, it's actually the old normal. We used to have much higher bond yields in the past. And so that is one perspective on this, is that we are just returning back to the previous world, and that actually, particularly the period from 2007 to 2020, or a little bit beyond that because of the pandemic, was really the weird time. And now we're returning to a longer run pattern.
1: Of course, that was before we were $40 trillion in the hole, right? Our daily production team includes Andy Corbin, Mika Allison, Maria Hollenhorst, Sarah Leeson, Sean McHenry, and Sophia Terenzio. Will Story is the supervising senior producer, and I'm Kai Rizdahl. We will see you tomorrow, everybody.

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2: It's important work, the journalism that you get from NPR and KCRW. Not only are you getting the midterm election coverage from the national network, of course, that's covering it writ large across the country, but also right here in California as well with the KCRW news team. And we're talking more. We're going to talk about the billionaire tax proposal. That's Proposition 40. We've talked about the insurance commissioner's race. We've talked about the mayoral race, of course, on Press Play and so many other programs as well. And so many other things that are happening here in California. This California debate that took place last night between Democrat Javier Becerra and Republican Steve Hilton, that race is obviously out there and something that needs to be looked at as well. And we will, for sure, right here on 89.9 KCRW. All those things are important. We have a lot going on in the world. And I'm Steve, by the way, and Jill here as well. And Jill has said this time and again. I say it too. It seems like the world is a little unwieldy, right? It seems like things are a little scary. And you don't, you know, it's hard to fathom what's going on, and it's hard to put everything in sort of its place and all that, because it just seems like a miasma, right, of things going on, and you don't know where to turn to get the truth, because everybody claims they're telling the truth, but maybe, you know, a third of the people are actually telling the truth. We just don't know. The one thing you do know is that you can trust KCRW. You know that we're that friend in your ear, if you will. 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Or maybe you just started listening. Whatever it is, you know you can trust us. 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And this generous, generous challenge that we have from the Parenchio Foundation of $250,000. If we raise $250,000, we get $250,000 from them, and we will call it quits when that happens.
3: 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Your impact is immediately doubled. This is an amazing time to really jump into the pond here. Like, join us in this beautiful sea of KCRW members. We are 50,000 strong, but by the number of people that are listening right now and listen all week long, we know that we easily could have double the amount of members. This is completely achievable. We actually have 10x the number of members that we have. The reality is, maybe you just haven't done it yet. This is not the time to be passive. This is not the time to count on someone else in your community to do this for you. If you are a person that can't afford $100 a month, $30 a month, anything that is significant for you, this is an essential time to take action and go to kcrw.com/give. While you're there, we're going to have all kinds of merchandise for you to look at. We have this really cool Mark Mothersbaugh designed shirts, tote bags, mugs. This is something that's going to go away at the end of the drive. And, you know, for years, people have been using clothing as a canvas for protest or counterculture movements. And wearing your KCRW merch with pride really does make a statement. It's something we see over and over again. And I personally love. When you go to kcrw.com/give, you'll get to see everything there that you can choose from.
2: 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Before Jill starts talking again, I will tell you, just in case you're recording it on like DVR, the game in Atlanta is still going. They're in the bottom of the fourth inning, and I'll give you an update after Jill tells you the address of where to send your contribution to if you can.
3: 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We're all waiting for this baseball score. Go for it, Steve.
2: Well, I know. Wow, and the music stopped too. Good Lord. No, I was, you know, because people get mad at me when I give the score. They're like, I was recording the game. And by the way, you can listen. you know, like a regular human being while it's happening live.
3: Wow.
2: 3-0 Braves over the Phillies so far. Bottom of the fourth in Atlanta at Truist Park. And whoever wins this game tonight will play the Dodgers on Saturday at home at Dodger Stadium. So we'll keep you updated on that as well. Jill, high five. Thank you.
3: High five. Appreciate it. Go Dodgers. Go you. Thank you to everyone.
0: If you were a student at Cornell in the fall of 2024, you might have learned from a crime alert email about a sexual assault on campus. If you weren't, you probably learned about it on or around September 16th of this year, when a young woman filed a civil lawsuit. In it, she accuses Cornell, a fraternity, a sorority, and a bar of negligence, and 7 men of sexual assault and battery. About the men, some of the evidence in the suit is horrific. In a text thread, one man asks if the shop is still open. The shop is a euphemism for a drunk, drugged college sophomore. She went to the police and told them what happened as she understood it at the time. The police took her story to the DA, and the DA declined to file charges. Something went horribly wrong here, but there is fierce disagreement about what exactly it was. Coming up on Today Explained from Vox, the facts of this case and why it's so hard to prove what happened at Cornell was a crime.
4: Live from NPR News in Culver City, California, I'm Duane Brown. The governor of Tennessee calls a botched execution of a death row inmate deeply disturbing. While ordering an independent review, attorneys for Krista Pike sought a stay of her lethal injection last night, but the U.S. Supreme Court made a last-minute ruling allowing the procedure to go forward. Stephen Farrell is one of Pike's attorneys who says she remains in a hospital in critical condition.
5: Krista Pike was very concerned that this execution would go exactly the way it ended up coming out. She was not seeking to delay her execution. She was seeking to have that execution performed humanely and as quickly and as painlessly as possible.
4: Meanwhile, Governor Bill Lee has indefinitely suspended Pike's death sentence and all other executions for the rest of the year. Democrats are suing the Trump administration for its last-minute changes to forms used by U.S. citizens who cast ballots from outside the U.S. NPR's Hansi Luong tells us the changes come as Republicans try to block some overseas citizens from voting.
6: In a federal lawsuit, the Democratic National Committee argues the Trump administration did not follow the proper procedure when it changed 2 absentee voting forms for overseas U.S. citizens. It removed a long-standing category for U.S. citizens who are born abroad and have never lived in the United States, and sometimes because their U.S. citizen parents or legal guardians served overseas in the U.S. military. Many states allow these citizens to vote if a parent last lived or was registered to vote there before leaving the country. The Pentagon says it now believes those overseas citizens are not eligible to use its forms, but state election officials can continue processing older versions of the forms. Meanwhile, the Republican National Committee has sued more than a handful of states for allowing those U.S. citizens to vote. Hansi Luong, NPR News.
4: Well, stocks finished modestly higher today following a 3-day losing streak. This is NPR. Google put a satellite in orbit today that it hopes can pave the way for orbiting AI data centers. NPR's John Ruwitch with more.
7: The device is about the size of a refrigerator, and on board it has 4 microchips designed by Google that are already in data centers on Earth. The satellite is part of a research project at Google called Suncatcher, because the big allure of putting data centers in space is the nearly unlimited supply of free energy from the sun. Google plans to run AI workloads through the chips, testing how they perform after the stresses of launch and while being hit by space radiation. They'll also gauge how hot the chips get and how well they can be cooled by radiator panels without wind or water to help. The eventual goal is to launch constellations of similar satellites that will process AI workloads, communicate by laser link, and function as flying data centers in space. And a note, Google is a financial supporter of NPR. John Ruwitch, NPR News.
4: New guidance for federal ICE officers include no more high-speed car chases and tighter rules for traffic stops. This comes after more than a dozen encounters with ICE that led to fatalities and injuries in the past year or so. The new guidelines were issued today after several drivers were shot during encounters with ICE officers. In Minnesota, the family of Renee Good sued the government today and the ICE agent who fatally shot her. I'm Duane Brown. 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
1: Amy Wang is a staff reporter at The Washington Post. Amy, in October of 2024, a young woman went to a fraternity house near Cornell University's campus. Who is this young woman and why did she go to the frat house that night?
2: Well, the young woman is only identified in documents as Jane Doe, so we don't know her name. She was at the time 20 years old. She was a sophomore at Cornell. And around 11 p.m. on the night of October 19th, 2024, this Jane Doe goes to a bar in on campus and then after that, goes to the Chi Phi fraternity house to hang out with a friend. And, you know, she had said that she was already pretty intoxicated at that point. And she'd had maybe 10 drinks in about 3 hours. And her friend at the fraternity house hands her a beer. After that is where she alleges that another member of the fraternity pressured her into taking drugs, specifically ketamine and marijuana, and drinking more alcohol. She alleges that two members of the fraternity assaulted her and that one of them later sent a Snapchat message out to active Chi Phi members. And the message is pretty graphic, but essentially invites them to join in, and several did.
1: In about 3 weeks, this young woman was going to go to the Cornell campus police and report what happened that night. But in the interim, what was going on? What was happening?
2: So in the interim, we now know, based on reporting by the New York Times and I believe CBS News, this young woman was a member of a campus sorority. So she went to a member of her sorority and was trying to make sense of what had happened. I think she was still processing it in real time. She wasn't using, according to their reporting, the word rape or assault. And she was also seeing rumors circulating around campus about what had taken place at the fraternity house and was growing concerned about how they portrayed her. She, in the interim, also received a text message from one of the seven men at the fraternity, essentially apologizing for how things went down the other night. And she is not yet accusing them of assault, but is chatting, even seeks to reassure him in that first message. I believe on October 22nd, she then makes an appointment at the campus health clinic because she had what she thought was a UTI and wanted to be tested because she told the doctor that she had gone through a traumatic experience. According to the New York Times reporting, you could see her thinking about what happened kind of evolve over those few weeks. She at some point says that, you know, this is starting to ruin her life and she's sleeping and crying and she's feeling ashamed and she's just really grappling with what had taken place, trying to make sense of it. By November 3rd is when, according to these investigative documents that were obtained by the Times, she kind of comes to this conclusion that what happened at the party at Chi Phi was assault. So she texts one of the seven fraternity members and says, this was not consensual. I was, you know, I was given more ketamine than I can remember. And that she says that she was uncomfortable. So a few days later, November 7th, 2024, according to these documents, she goes to the ER, an ER in Ithaca, and asks for a rape kit. And the following day is when she goes to Cornell University Police.
1: Okay, so these documents that were obtained by the Times suggest that, as you say, this young woman's thinking was evolving on what had happened that night. When she goes to the police, how does she characterize what happened to the police? What does she tell them?
2: So what she tells the police is that she believes she was assaulted. And she tells the police that it had started out as something that was consensual. And Then at the end, she says, quote, "I can say with 100% confidence I was raped," end quote. She tells police she was extremely uncomfortable and that she kept taking ketamine in part because she thought she might black out and pass out. She had thought of at least two of the men as her friends. After the events of that night, she is then confronted with rumors that were spreading across campus, sort of depicting her as loose and blaming her, essentially.
1: What happens after Jane Doe talks to the police? What do they do?
2: When she talks to Cornell University police, they summarize what she said in a 6-page statement that she then signs. And that is the statement that is submitted to the Tompkins County District Attorney.
1: Okay. And the district attorney would be the person who would bring charges or decide not to bring charges. What does he decide?
2: Yes. So the district attorney decides not to bring charges in 2024 based on, he has said, the sworn statement that she signs to police.
1: All right. So the DA says no charges for the 7 men. Were they disciplined in any way?
2: Yes. So we don't know exactly how each of the men were disciplined. Cornell has said that they faced a range of disciplinary measures, including expulsions and suspensions. I think one of the details that had gone particularly viral about this is that the disciplinary measures included for some of the students to write essays. Cornell has not denied that, but it has specifically denied that the students only had to write essays as a disciplinary measure. But the university has cited privacy laws and said it really can't release any more specifics about how individual students were punished or not punished.
1: What did Jane Doe do after first talking to the police and then learning the DA wasn't going to press charges?
2: After she goes to police, we know she remains on campus and she has to continue seeing some of these men. And she also participates in the school's Title IX investigation, which takes place over several months and concludes at some point in 2025.
1: I want to ask you about the DA. He is, as you say, reopening the criminal investigation. He is also out in public defending his decision to not press charges in 2024. How is he defending himself?
2: Yes, the DA is a big part of the story. This is the Tompkins County District Attorney. His name is Matthew Van Houten. And he has said that in 2024, based on the written statement from Jane Doe, they did not have what they needed to press criminal charges.
3: To be clear, you never saw any statement where the victim alleged to be raped.
4: I never saw that statement. It was not included in the 6-page statement. We felt that we had a comprehensive and complete account of what happened, and we had no reason to believe that there was missing or omitted information.
2: And it's important to note that we, as in the public, we've not actually seen a copy of Jane Doe's sworn statement. The DA issued a press release in which he summarizes that statement. And in that summary, he describes her characterization of this as voluntary and conscious and consensual. Now, that is at odds with some of the investigative documents that we've seen reported since then, including that transcript of, you know, Jane Doe's interview with Cornell police, in which she describes it very confidently, says that she believes she was raped, and even says that she was, you know, physically hit during that night. The DA said that he did not see before the lawsuit the screenshot of the Snapchat message where the frat members are talking pretty crudely about the situation, and that he also says he didn't see the transcript of the interview between Jane Doe and police.
1: We now know the names of the 7 men who were there that night. Have they said anything?
2: The 7 men themselves have not publicly said anything. The lawyers for 3 of those 7 men have publicly denied the allegations. One of them says that his client went into the room but immediately left and didn't participate in the assault.
1: This is a story that is developing very quickly, and it seems like new information is coming out just about every day. What do we know about what happens next?
2: So there's at least two things going on here. There is the DA's reopened criminal investigation. The DA has said he is putting together a case to present to a grand jury, and we don't know if there's enough to pursue criminal charges, but he has started that process and is actively collecting what he says is any new evidence that might change things. Separately, there's the civil lawsuit that Jane Doe filed last month, and that is not dependent in any way on how the criminal investigation goes. But that will also proceed against the university, the seven fraternity members, and the fraternity itself.
1: Amy Wang is a reporter with The Washington Post. When we come back, a former sex crimes prosecutor is going to give us her view on what went so wrong here.
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1: Lauren Hirsch is the CEO and co-founder of World Without Exploitation. This is a coalition designed to combat human trafficking and sexual exploitation. In another life, Lauren was a New York City prosecutor in the Brooklyn DA's office and chief of the sex trafficking unit there. Lauren, the DA said his office reviewed Jane Doe's statement at the time and found at the time that what she described didn't meet the legal definition of a crime. And I think people want to understand, how is that possible?
10: To be really candid with you, Noelle, this is an area that seems super unclear to me because the role of the district attorney in that moment is to investigate. We're not, when you first get a case file, you first get a victim statement, and especially with facts as horrific as these facts are, or our understanding of this six-page document that the DA read, I would never say that this is a clear-cut case where there'll be a conviction at the end. We never know that. What I can say with 100% certainty is if you get a document like that as a prosecutor, that is a significant investigative lead. And so as a prosecutor, what I believe to be would be good practice is starting to pull the layers back, trying to understand what transpired here. interviewing the victim. That feels critical. That never happened. We now know that there are all these text messages that were shared between these boys, and the prosecutor's now saying, but I didn't know about the text messages.
4: At this point, I'm hearing about the new evidence as the rest of the world is. The Snapchat was disgusting and vulgar and immoral. But the question that we analyzed was, did Jane Doe consent to what happened?
10: It's my understanding that there were a lot of boys on that particular text thread. And so a good investigator would have gone to that fraternity house and tried to interview some of those boys, tried to understand what were the contemporaneous statements made at that time. Were there any text messages? Was there any social media activity? And I believe that had they done that in a timely fashion, they likely would have come up with these text messages at that time and not 2 years later.
1: Okay, what you're saying is interesting because the DA has come out publicly and defended himself by saying essentially the details of this lawsuit, which was filed in September of this year, are different from the details in the young woman's 2024 statement to the police.
11: Taking her words and believing every one of her words, she never says that she was drugged without her knowledge. She admits to taking drugs and alcohol voluntarily and with knowledge. She does not allege that she was forced to engage in any acts.
1: And he has sort of used that in his defense, right? Here's what I knew at the time versus what this young woman is saying today. I think I hear you saying maybe that's not an excuse.
10: Well, so you're asking a couple of things, right? You're asking about the inconsistent statements, and I find it troubling that the DA is leading with this notion that the victim has inconsistent statements, because that feels to me like here we are making excuses and blaming the victim. Hmm. And for me, where I sit, that's troubling. It also begs the question, what kind of inconsistencies exist between the initial document and the document? I'm not even sure sort of what we're talking about today, because to my knowledge, the DA has not yet interviewed this victim. Perhaps he's talking about the civil complaint, which I would think that is written in a way where she has worked with her lawyer to put this together. And the initial statement, the initial six-page document that the DA read, my understanding is that it is basically a summary of a conversation. And so inconsistencies come in all shapes and sizes. So it's hard to know exactly what we're talking about here, but it is very common for there to be some inconsistencies. That is not a deal breaker, despite the fact that this prosecutor wants the public to believe that it is.
1: Drugs and alcohol are central to this case, right? The young woman admits she had been drinking and she was using ketamine. Under New York law, how does that affect whether or not someone is believed to be capable of consenting to sex?
10: Yeah, so New York law is actually really problematic here, Noelle, and it's a place where I believe we are desperate for a legislative fix. I think that there have been a lot of advocates who've been championing a correction to this voluntary intoxication loophole for a lot of years, and we've not been able to get it. And so the New York law makes it very, very hard to prosecute a person who is, when the victim is voluntarily intoxicated, but not unconscious. And so this new law would allow the prosecutors the ability to bring cases when the victim is so severely intoxicated, but not physically helpless. and where a reasonable person should have known the victim's condition. And in this particular case, based on what we're hearing, she was in a condition where a reasonable person should have known her condition. And so in this particular instance, the DA is right. This is a very, very hard case to prove in this moment, but I'm a big believer. We don't not prosecute cases because they're hard cases, but at the same time, we know that a change to the law is critically important. You clearly

0: I think it's really important to say that when 2 years have passed and the DA did not investigate these cases immediately, we have a big problem on our hands, right? The fact that the DA did not investigate this from the moment he found out about this, it's really problematic because, as we know, evidence disappears, memories fade. When you're dealing on a college campus with a specific culture, there may be a narrative that takes hold. And so it's important to talk about the time lapse and how that harms the case. That said, I still believe that the investigation is critically important. I don't believe that this DA is the right person to do the investigation. I think a special prosecutor should be appointed. And then I think that the prosecutor and law enforcement should be interviewing everybody who was in that fraternity on that night. Anybody who saw this victim before, saw this victim after. Were there any statements in the immediate aftermath of her leaving that fraternity? Was there an outcry witness? We know that some text messages have come to light. Are there other text messages? I suspect there are. I'd want to interview as many of those boys as possible to understand what was going on, because some of those text messages that have come to light, one says free, basically essentially saying by the boys or whoever wrote this for the taking, right? That doesn't seem like, if you're thinking about somebody's mindset, that doesn't sound like mindset that is engaging in consensual sex. And so I think it is critically important that we understand all of the correspondence of that night. You know, I think we want to see what is out there that helps us get closer to understanding what transpired that night. I think the law enforcement failed this young person. The fact that there's no investigation that happened immediately in the aftermath of this incident, no investigation, it's really just, we just continue to fail survivors all over the place, and we have to start doing better.
1: Lauren Hirsch of World Without Exploitation. Lauren is a former sex crimes prosecutor. Hadi Mwagdi and Ariana Espudu produced today's show. Amina El-Sadi edited. Bridget Dunnigan and David Tadashore engineered. And Gabriel Duntov checked the facts. I'm Noel King. It's Today Explained.
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2: 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Coming up a little over an hour from right now, the one and only Wildflower. 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Starting at 8, right here. Stay close. 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
1: This is Press Play on 89.9 KCRW. I'm Brian Hardzinski, in for Madeline Brand. Javier Becerra and Steve Hilton both want to be California's next governor, but a third figure loomed large in last night's debate.
2: Trump. Because he is your supporter. You chased his endorsement.
3: That's all you can say on every question.
2: And you just said it too, and your policy says
3: every day.
2: Because
3: you've got nothing to offer Californians except more of the same.
1: Our weekend film reviews, including an erotic thriller starring Anne Hathaway and Josh Hartnett.
4: The fact that it's silly and ludicrous is a feature and not a bug. You know, it knows what it is. It is delicious, twisty trash.
1: And going out to eat with young children can feel like going into battle. We'll have tips on how and where to do it.
5: I think that anything that your toddler can hold in their hand while they're kind of walking around and being a little bit of a friendly menace is going to be great. And also any place where you can find grandmas.
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6: Live from NPR News in Washington, I'm Ryland Barton. President Trump and Vice President J.D. Vance are hitting the campaign trail to try and boost Republican enthusiasm ahead of the midterm elections. Vance was in Florida promoting Republican candidate for governor Byron Donalds and Senator Ashley Moody. He said Democratic Senate candidate Angie Nixon should leave the country.
7: When Angie Nixon calls herself a socialist, I think the right response is to say, then get the hell out of here. You don't belong in America, if those are your views.
6: Trump is in Oklahoma now after traveling to Texas as polls show him losing support from key groups he made inroads with in 2024, like Latinos. Trump has blamed poor public relations for the party's challenges. Democrats say Trump and Vance are desperate to rally their base as the elections approach. 21 states are suing the Trump administration over its repeal of power plant pollution rules. As NPR's Julia Simon reports, the Biden-era rules would have reduced planet heating emissions from fossil fuel burning plants.
8: The 21 states and four cities argue their appeal, quote, guts one of the country's most significant climate protections, end quote, and will worsen the climate crisis. The Biden-era rules would have required coal and new natural gas plants to install pollution control equipment that would have significantly reduced carbon dioxide emissions. When the EPA announced the rule change last month, they said in their announcement that greenhouse gas emissions from power plants, quote, have no material impact on climate change. That is false. And pollution from power plants also impacts human health. The EPA says it doesn't comment on ongoing litigation. Julia Simon, NPR News.
6: The Supreme Court has agreed to review a Trump administration policy denying bond hearings for detained immigrants. The high court will consider whether immigrants have a right to a hearing to determine if they should remain detained while challenging their possible deportation. Appeals courts from 9 of 11 federal circuits have ruled that detention without a bond hearing violates federal law. The judge in the Lindsey Clancy case has rejected a defense request to find her not guilty of killing her three children in 2023. That's after the case ended in a mistrial last month. From member station WBUR, Deborah Becker reports.
9: Judge William Sullivan's decision says that prosecutors offered enough evidence for a jury to decide whether Clancy committed the crimes and whether she was criminally responsible. Clancy's defense asked for the not guilty finding, arguing that prosecutors did not provide enough evidence. Attorney Keith Halpern, who's not affiliated with Clancy's case, says defense attorneys customarily make such requests.
10: It was something that any lawyer in his position would have done. In any case,
9: prosecutors are still evaluating whether to hold a new trial. Another hearing is scheduled next month. For NPR News, I'm Deborah Becker in Boston.
6: Major U.S. stock indexes rose slightly today. This is NPR News. Canadian Prime Minister Mark Carney is fast-tracking an oil pipeline to the Pacific Coast. The move aims to reduce Canada's dependence on the U.S. and mend relations with Alberta, where separatists are pushing for a referendum on leaving Canada. The pipeline would allow Canada to export more oil to Asia, reducing reliance on the U.S. Protests by French high schoolers demanding better learning conditions have turned violent, with nearly 2,000 arrests, schools and vehicles set on fire, and at least 300 police and firefighters injured. NPR's Eleanor Beardsley reports 400 schools across the country will be closed tomorrow.
11: A protest against rundown buildings and overcrowded classrooms started last week in one high school in the Paris suburbs before spreading to more than 1,000 schools across the country. The students' demands were seen as legitimate. But scenes of chaos and confrontations between police and masked bands of young people shown on the TV news are shocking the French. The prime minister, who organized a crisis cell Thursday, has accused the far left of encouraging the protesters for political reasons. But even far left leader Jean-Luc Mélenchon, who has supported the protesters, seemed overtaken by the violent turn of events. He called on the young people to stop the destruction, saying it serves no purpose. Eleanor Beardsley, NPR News, Paris.
6: French soccer star Zinedine Zidane famously headbutted Italy's Marco Materazzi during the 2006 World Cup final, ending his career with a red card. 20 years later, Zidane will face Italy again tomorrow, but this time as France's head coach in the Nations League. This is NPR.
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0: was a single thing from Javier about how he would actually help people with the cost of living. And in fact, if we continue with his policies, that's another $11,074 a year extra
1: what you would pay with Javier. What I wouldn't do, Steve, is try to convince the people of California that proposing Trump tax policies, promising Trump tax cuts, believing you're going to get better results than Trump has gotten so far to date, that is what, isn't it the definition of insanity? You do the same thing over and over again, expecting different results.
0: Yes.
1: You're using Trump's
0: playbook. Voting Democrat.
1: His promises, you expect different results. You're going to end up with Trump results if you follow Steve Hilton's plans.
2: Former Health and Human Services Secretary and California Attorney General Javier Becerra, the Democratic nominee for governor, and Republican nominee Steve Hilton, a British-born conservative political commentator and TV contributor, squaring off last night in their only scheduled debate ahead of next month's election. Becerra labeled Hilton as a Trump stand-in, while Hilton criticized Becerra as part of the broken Democratic status quo. The debate covered topics ranging from affordability, homelessness, immigration, climate, and AI. And because it is politics in 2026, it also included playground insults, swearing, and plenty of social media rage bait. We're going to talk about the debate with Marisa Lagos, host of KQED's Political Breakdown and a regular fixture on Press Play. Hi, Marisa.
3: Hey, Ryan.
2: Did last night's debate reveal anything new about this race or these candidates for you?
3: Unfortunately, I don't think so. I mean, sure, if you're just tuning into this, perhaps it did. And I mean, kudos to these men for getting on stage. We've been wondering if there was even a race happening at times this fall. But I don't think we saw anything brand new. And we didn't see a lot of specificity. I mean, you mentioned, you know, how much Trump was brought up, I think, over a dozen times. Becerra, you know, invokes him. You hear Hilton really going after Becerra as just a stand-in for the sort of Democratic establishment. And really not a lot of specificity on some of these really important, you know, policy issues like AI and affordability. More sniping than, I would say, actual, like, details for voters.
2: Well, let's start with affordability. And this is the centerpiece of Hilton's pitch to voters and his attack on Becerra.
0: Right now, because of your policies, we have the highest poverty rate and the highest unemployment rate in America. That's because high taxes have driven business out. So we need to incentivize jobs to be created in California instead of sending them to Texas. What I didn't hear was a single thing from Javier about how he would actually help people with the cost of living.
2: I'm a little confused when Hilton said your policies, because Becerra hasn't held elected office in California in more than 5 years. But how did Becerra respond to that? What is his plan to help Californians with the cost of living?
3: I mean, I think it makes sense that Hilton is trying to really yoke Becerra to the Democratic establishment, like I said, right? I mean, this is a state where we haven't had a Republican elected statewide in 20 years. And so, you know, Becerra has not been in the state legislature. He hasn't been governor, but he certainly aligns himself with a lot of what we've seen this administration under Newsom do. So I think that that's what Hilton's trying to get at. And, you know, this is the sort of strongest line of attack by Republicans in this state. Again, I don't think we've heard a lot of specificity from Becerra. He talks about lowering gas prices. You know, he attacks Trump for the Iran war around that. He talks about lowering energy and utility costs. I'm not sure I heard him say last night, but he's run ads about is like, you know, closing, basically giving people 2 hours of free electricity in the middle of the day. But even on his website, like, there's not a lot fleshed out in terms of the actual policies he wants to pursue in order to get to a more affordable California.
2: Well, here's a little bit of what Becerra did say about the high cost of housing.
4: We will close the housing gap. I've said already that we have to at least double the rate of building of homes. How much can we do? It just depends. How much red tape can we cut? How fast can we try to expand down payment assistance programs? How fast can we make sure Wall Street isn't outbidding the teacher or the firefighter for a home in California? And the final thing I'll do is what I did when I was AG. I will enforce the law that requires local governments to build.
2: Meanwhile, Steve Hilton said that he would stop forcing more apartment buildings into suburban areas and also do this.
0: And then the final part is to build, as we used to do in this state, the magnificent California dream, 10 new cities. That's my plan, with counties bidding to host the construction of the new communities that will help young people follow their dreams here in California instead of having to move to another state.
2: building new cities? I mean, is that viable? But also, like, cutting red tape in California, which is what Becerra said he wanted to do. Is that viable?
3: Yeah, I mean, that's one thing I guess they agreed on. They didn't actually make that point together, but they both talked about cutting regulations. But again, like, what regulations? I mean, we've already seen a lot of changes in recent years in the state legislature around zoning and around forcing counties and cities who don't want to build. I mean, but Sarah's right that as governor, he would have some control. We've seen Newsom step in and be a sort of champion for enforcing housing laws. But again, that is actually the job of the attorney general. There were points where I was like, are we running for governor? Are we running for AG? And then Hilton's idea, and I mean, he sort of gleefully embraces the idea of urban sprawl, something we've really moved away from, both because the environmental cost of it, you know, the wildfires we've seen, and just because a lot of, we do like open space in California, right? And it makes more sense on a lot of levels, including financially, to do infill housing in places that already have utilities and other services. So I don't see that either of these candidates are really putting forward a credible, like, housing, you know, policy that's going to change things. In Becerra's case, it seems like we would continue on the path we're on. In Hilton's case, it seems very unlikely that even if he could get elected, that this is something that would, you know, be embraced around the state.
2: Well, speaking of what the governor can actually do, Becerra promised to clear encampments within the scope of the law. This is in regards to homelessness. And Hilton promised to go after homelessness nonprofits that he said are, quote, ripping us off. So did they offer anything substantive in terms of reducing homelessness in California? And how much of that can actually come from Sacramento?
3: I mean, ask Gavin Newsom, right? This has been a thorn in his side his entire time in the governor's office. I think the fact that you have someone like Becerra, who is a, you know, very pretty liberal, I would say, Democrat, saying things like, you know, he wants to clear encampments, shows you where this conversation has shifted. That is not a third rail for Democrats anymore. I think it's expected of folks. You know, there's this narrative, I think, on the right about these homeless nonprofits, this idea that just because we haven't always done a great job accounting for every cent, that in itself, you know, is waste or fraud or abuse. I think that it would be very difficult to completely, you know, cut off nonprofits. These are the organizations, these NGOs that actually do the work. There's a reason counties and cities in the state do, you know, spend time having these contracts with them, having them do the work. So, again, I think it's a good talking point for a Republican, but I don't see where the rubber meets the road that it would actually be possible. And it might actually hurt, you know, our homelessness numbers. It could result in more people going back on the street.
2: When it comes to immigration, California has a huge population of immigrants, including Steve Hilton, who came here from the UK. And Becerra is also the son of an immigrant. His mother came to the U.S. from Mexico. Here's what Becerra said about that.
5: You know, you're an immigrant. I have fought all my life to make life better for immigrants, to represent them well, to defend them, to let them grow and build like my parents. But here's the problem I have with your policies. You seem to welcome immigrants who look like you, but deport immigrants who look like me.
2: So obviously immigration enforcement is a federal issue, but California does have laws that prohibit state and local law enforcement from cooperating with federal immigration authorities, except in certain instances. So what did they say about immigration and California's role in it?
3: I mean, this is where you really see the needle that Steve Hilton's trying to thread as someone who was endorsed by President Trump, who wants to keep the sort of MAGA and Republican base on his side, but does need to appeal to more centrist if he's going to have any hope of beating Becerra. And I think, you know, he's been very clear in this and other areas that he would follow the law. I think that is something, you know, in this day and age, give him credit for. He is not saying he's going to go in there and try to ignore our sanctuary state law. He kind of hedged when he was asked if he would try to change it. I think, again, that's unrealistic with a Democratic-led legislature. But I do think that, you know, Becerra has a strong point here. If elected, he would be the first Latino governor elected as the governor of California. I think for Hilton, you could see, you know, he was asked in specific moments by both the moderators and Becerra to really sort of disavow things Trump has said or done, including around immigration. And you could see sort of in real time the wheels turning and him going, well, let's not, like, I don't want to slam the president, but I also want to appeal to a more moderate Californian. It's a hard road to hoe, honestly, Brian.
2: What about AI? How did that come up in the debate?
3: I mean, it was sort of wild to me, and it spoke to where they both are. Again, Hilton working really hard not to sort of distance himself too far from the president, but also distance himself a little bit. But Sarah really leaning in, not on the bigger conversations we've been having around safety and the sort of future of humanity, right? The concerns people have about the safety of these agents. He really talked, and this is where you can see he's, you know, got the labor endorsements, he's got unions behind him. He really honed in on that and the idea of, you know, trying to ensure that people don't lose their jobs, that we kind of build in those types of, you know, protections. Again, like even perusing his website, he's got a lot on the AI page, but not a lot of specificity. And I would have liked from both of them, I mean, data centers is such a huge point right now, but more details on like how would they want to actually regulate these organizations. Hilton definitely seemed to say that he was open to regulation, but he was going to let them, you know, see if they can sort of keep the promises that they've made about self-regulation.
2: I do want to talk about Javier Becerra's media strategy, because in all likelihood, he will be the next governor of California. He has a 25-point lead right now over Steve Hilton, but he hasn't done a whole lot of interviews. I understand he declined an invitation to appear on your station, KQED's show Forum. He has yet to accept our invitation to appear on Press Play, and we invited him nearly a month ago. I understand you're still waiting for him to accept an invitation to appear on your show, Political Breakdown. Meanwhile, Steve Hilton's team responded to us almost immediately, and we have scheduled that interview with him for later this month. So what's going on with Becerra?
3: I mean, I think the strategy here is that he basically would have to really mess up here or something wild would have to happen to lose, right? You mentioned that 25-point lead. It's between 18 and 25 points in most public polls. This is a deeply Democratic state. I think they've taken the strategy of sort of do no harm, and that avoiding more talking is going to allow that strategy to play out. I think it's a real disservice, not just to us, Brian, nobody feels bad for us journalists, right? But I think as voters, you know, this is a state of 40 million people facing some really huge issues in a moment with a lot of uncertainty around things like AI, affordability, the future of this democracy. I really think it would behoove the, you know, Becerra to get out there and make the case and make some specific promises. I mean, he's going to go in January, if he gets elected, with a legislature facing, you know, budget challenges, these policy challenges. Do you really have a mandate to govern if you didn't actually spell out any of your, you know, harder sort of policy proposals? Yeah, it's a bit head scratching to me, and I think a bit of a disappointment for all of us who live here and want to know what is the vision of this man who says that he is ready to lead the state, the biggest state in the nation.
2: Marisa Lagos is the host of KQED's Political Breakdown and a regular guest host here on Press Play. Marisa, thank you so much. Always great to talk to you.
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6: 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And in an era where truth is fleeting, KCRW is really kind of bringing it home. Integrity and community. That's why I'm a member.
2: Bringing it home. That's what we're trying to do here on KCRW today and every day. I'm Brian Hardzinski in the studio right now with KCRW's editor-in-chief, Arnie Seipel, and a longtime political watcher, spent years in D.C. with NPR covering national politics and policy. Hi, Arnie.
7: Hi there. And always trying to do it like Marisa just did, with depth and context, and not just treating it like a food fight, because plenty of that debate was a food fight, but actually looking closely at what the candidates were offering and really trying to push on those ideas and really help people understand the implications of it. That's the kind of depth and context that we try to bring to things as a public service news organization. And as you mentioned, Marisa's frequent guest host here on Press Play, but works at KQED in San Francisco. All of us NPR stations, we are one big team that works together. There's sort of an all-for-one
2: attitude. A rising
7: tide
2: lifts all boats.
7: Yes, and that's the kind of service that you're supporting. Marisa said, don't forget to vote. Don't forget to give, too, at kcrw.com/give.
2: And you can do that at whatever level works for you, whether that's $20 a month, whether that's $32 $2 a month, which is just a dollar a day. We also have a $100 a month level, which we understand is incredibly generous. But what that comes with is a whole host of VIP perks, advanced film screenings, conversations with people like Madeline Brand and Steve Chiatakis and Elvis Mitchell. And it really just unlocks all sorts of perks that come with being KCRW, a member of KCRW, because we are here for you, the community of Los Angeles, Southern California, the state of California as well, because it matters. It's important. And what Arnie was saying about context, that is the best thing that we can do as journalists, is to provide context to help you understand and make sense of the world. And if that's something that's important to you, please consider an investment in the future of KCRW, because that's what your pledge gets you, an investment in the future, in what we're doing here each day, today and every day here on Press Play, on All Things Considered, our KCRW reports, features from people like Megan Jamerson and Brandon Reynolds. 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Coming up are weekend film reviews, including the first non-Top Gun, non-Mission Impossible movie from Tom Cruise in nearly a decade.
8: I hated this movie for a lot of the running time. It is frantic, it is shrieky, it is incessantly pitched at the same level.
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9: And it's 7:20 plus on a Thursday early evening. 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
2: This is 89.9 KCRW. I'm Brian Hardzinski, in for Madeline Brand. If you've seen a trailer for the new movie Digger, you may not have recognized Tom Cruise as the lead. He's balding, with gray hair, wrinkles, jowly cheeks. But that's him under piles of makeup and prosthetics, playing an oil man whose company triggers an apocalyptic event. The character is roughly as old as Tom Cruise is in real life, so it took all that prosthetic work to make 64-year-old Cruise look his age. We're going to talk about Digger and three other movies with Tim Grierson, senior U.S. critic for Screen International and author of This Is How You Make a Movie. Hi, Tim.
12: Hello there.
2: And Christy Lemire, film critic and co-host of the YouTube channel Breakfast All Day. Welcome back, Christy.
13: Hi, good to see you.
2: Good to see you, too. So first up is Digger, directed by Alejandro Iñárritu. It stars Tom Cruise, John Goodman, Riz Ahmed, and Sandra Hüller. A billionaire oil tycoon tries to stave off catastrophe after his company causes an ecological disaster.
14: Mr. President, 55 minutes ago, my company informed me of the explosion on our rig,
15: causing massive water displacement and triggering a tsunami.
14: Models estimate casualties in the hundreds of thousands.
16: Now Digger here got us into this mess, and Digger's gonna dig us out.
17: Of course, they all heap the blame on me.
18: You just drowned half the damn continent. What are you gonna do? Double down?
2: So, Christy, I read that when they started shooting this, it took 6 hours in the makeup chair to make Tom Cruise look 1 year older than he actually is, which I feel like says just so much about Hollywood, celebrity, and just life in this social media era. How is this latest from Tom Cruise and Alejandro Iñárritu?
8: I hated this movie for a lot of the running time. It is frantic. It is shrieky. It is incessantly pitched at the same level for like nearly all of its 2-hour running time. And I agree with what Iñárritu is saying here with as far as, you know, the planet is doomed and climate change is real and billionaires are terrible and all our politicians are awful and looking out for their own self-interest. I agree with all of that. But the way that this film is saying it is so strident and preachy and just overbearing. And yet there is so much craft on display. The production design is impeccable and so inspired. Every new room is so like crammed with details. The cinematography, Emmanuel Lubezki is a cinematographer here, 3-time Oscar-winning cinematographer. So it is beautiful and wondrous and harrowing, or at least it's trying to be harrowing. And it's an incredible cast, including Riz Ahmed, John Goodman, Sandra Hüller, one of the best actors working today. Jesse Plemons shows up to give one long monologue, which hammers home all the themes of the film that we've just seen for the past 2 hours. So I found this a really unpleasant experience. The score is super annoying. The sound design is cartoonishly heightened so that every noise is too loud to put you on edge. I kind of hated most of this.
2: Wow. Okay. Christy, you did say, though, that there was so much craft on display. And Tim, I've seen the word Oscar thrown around a lot with this movie, but it doesn't seem like that's necessarily a compliment. What did you think?
12: As Christy said, this movie is very kind of much pitched at a heightened satirical level. It's a sort of movie where every character either talks funny or talks in a loud voice at all times or walks in a funny way or has a funny hat. It's supposed to be an exaggerated sort of thing, and not unlike a few other movies that we've had in recent years. I'm thinking of Don't Look Up and Eddington and Megalopolis, which are also movies I did not like. This movie, Digger, very much wants to be a movie of our time and talk about the insanity that the modern world is. And by doing that, the approach is, let's turn everything to 11. In fact, let's turn everything to 12 or 13 if we can, to show just how insane everything is. A lot of the movie is really kind of hard to sit through. Tom Cruise, I think, has some really terrific moments in this movie. There's some really nice like kind of set pieces, and he has this great monologue at one point during the movie. But I think that this is a movie where you watch and you go, I agree, but this is completely the wrong approach to make these points.
2: Digger is in select theaters today and theaters everywhere tomorrow. Next up is Verity. It's directed by Michael Showalter, and it stars Anne Hathaway, Dakota Johnson, and Josh Hartnett. Struggling writer is hired to complete a best-selling book series for an incapacitated author.
13: This is my confession. My autobiography. A writer's words should be honest and bloody and a little bit terrifying. I was his drug. And he was mine.
2: So, Tim, this whole trailer is spooky, and I guess it is October now, but even the kid eating peanut butter creeped me out. Tell us more.
12: Well, as a critic, my words will be honest and bloody and maybe terrifying as well. So this is based on the Colleen Hoover novel. She's been all the rage in Hollywood for the last several years, starting with It Ends With Us. It is supposed to be trashy, juicy, tawdry. There's sex scenes in the movie. There's like these wild red herrings that happen. And Dakota Johnson and Anne Hathaway are sort of well suited to playing this kind of thing, because they both do a pretty good job of knowing how to walk that line between being like sort of silly and over the top and being sincere at the same time. They know that they're kind of winking the whole time. And Dakota Johnson has kind of made a career out of knowing the assignment. I actually really liked her in the 50 Shades of Grey movies because she understood what those movies were at their core and played into that and sort of let the audience enjoy that. My reservation about Verity is that the movie keeps letting you know that it's a sexy, tawdry, sleazy, fun, good time. But I didn't always feel that way while actually watching the movie. I think the first half is pretty fun, but I think the movie gets sillier and more ludicrous, as opposed to like the Brian De Palma erotic thrillers and some of the ones that we know from the 80s and the 90s. Verity doesn't have that edge. It doesn't have that nastiness. It doesn't have that kind of weird kinkiness that made the best erotic thrillers so good. The movie is sort of shameless, but it's not shameless in, I felt, a really entertaining way.
2: There was a lot of sex in that trailer. That kind of was surprising to me. Christy, what'd you think?
19: I mean, the fact that it's silly and ludicrous is a feature and not a bug, you know? I thought this was great. I totally dug it. You know, it knows what it is. It is delicious, twisty trash. Everyone is down for it. Everyone knows what movie they're in. It is very knowing without going into complete camp. It's just like glossy and stylish. Starting with this house that everything takes place in. It is this mid-century Danish like palace. It's so sleek and severe and minimalist. And it the roof looks like jagged teeth, which I think from the very beginning helps to give it a sense of foreboding. This is a movie to go see with your mom friends. You know, like anecdotally, I'm seeing more interest in this than in any other Colleen Hoover movie, just based on sorority sisters and Facebook mom groups. Like people are going in groups together to go see Verity. So if that's your idea of a good time, it's a lot more fun than Digger this weekend.
2: Verity is in select theaters today and theaters everywhere tomorrow. Next up is The Last First, Winter K2. It's directed by Amir Barlev, and it's a documentary about a race to scale the world's second highest mountain.
20: K2 is the savage mountain.
21: One in four die who summit. You're on the edge of space. Your body is deteriorating faster than it can recover.
22: Look. You can't make a single mistake.
23: I just want to go home now.
21: It only got worse from that point.
2: So this reminded me of that 2015 film Everest, which was based on the book by John Krakauer about the 1996 disaster on that mountain. But K2 is even more unforgiving. Christy, tell us more.
19: Yeah, what's crazy about this is that the purpose here is that no one has ever climbed K2 in the winter. Like K2 is hard enough in the summer, but in the winter, those vertical faces become sheer ice. And so what this movie is about is a bunch of climbers who tried to go and do this thing that no one had ever done before. Like the absolute most seasoned people in this sport from Iceland, from Pakistan, from Nepal. And when they got there, what they realized was that there was this whole commercial group that also had come up there. Random people signed up to go climb K2 in the winter. You know, you can climb Everest now. You can climb Mount Kilimanjaro now. It's a commercial expedition kind of thing. And so what happens is that this turns into like the fire festival, essentially. And you just watch this slow motion disaster happen, and you know it's not going to be good. There's also a ton of really spectacular footage. So, you know, if you want to go for that, that is definitely there. But it is really, really suspenseful and just really sad and sort of a microcosm of the commercialization of so much and the sense of entitlement that accompanies that instinct to sign up for the kind of thing that you're not qualified for. So it's about climbing, but it's about so much more. It's about capitalism, and it's about a certain kind of daring.
2: Tim?
12: I'm so glad that Christy mentioned Fire Festival, because that was my big note as well. And obviously it's much more tragic, and because everybody essentially brought their own camera people, and that's not an exaggeration. Essentially, everybody kind of brought their own camera people. There's this wealth of footage that we see almost in real time as this misadventure occurs. And, you know, I ultimately like the documentary for several of the reasons that Christy mentioned. It does do some of the sort of slick documentary things that I don't always love. There are interviews with people who knew the mountaineers or close to the mountaineers. And there are those things where people talk in the talking heads interviews as if there's one reality, and then there is a plot twist, and then they change how they talk. And sometimes it can feel a little bit like we're being manipulated as opposed to being honest from the beginning. But that being said, this idea of people who know what they're doing and are very dedicated to their craft having to deal with people who do not, but just want a fun adventure for the gram, is sort of a sobering type of thing that is happening in the movie. There's a lot of mountain climbing stories right now. The thing that's interesting about the last verse is that it's a real cautionary tale about biting off more than you can chew.
2: The Last First, Winter K2, is screening on Apple TV Plus starting tomorrow, and it's also screening now at the Lemley NoHo 7. Next up is Atonement. It's directed by Reed Van Dyke, and it stars Boyd Holbrook, Kenneth Branagh, and Hayam Abbas. And this is not the Keira Knightley film, which was also Saoirse Ronan's breakthrough. In this movie, a Marine tries to reconcile with the survivors of a family his unit fired on in Iraq in 2003.
0: When you pick up a gun and shoot, the bullet moves both ways.
1: Why did we kill those people, man?
4: I was contacted by someone who would like to meet you.
0: I don't know.
2: So, Tim, this is based on a New Yorker article by the Pulitzer Prize-winning journalist Dexter Filkins. Tell me more.
12: Yeah, so it's a dramatization of it. And the movie is essentially about three people who are profoundly affected because of a 2003, early in the Iraq War, a firefight in which Abbas's character, Miriam, she and her family are driving across town because their house has been bombed in the Iraq War. So they're going to another house for safety, and they go in the wrong direction, and several of her family members are shot dead by Boyd Holbrook and several of the other U.S. soldiers that are there at the same time. The third person who's involved in the story is played by Kenneth Branagh. His character's name is Michael. He's a journalist who is there and wants to report on what happened. The movie has compassion for all three of the characters because Kenneth Branagh's reporter character has also kind of gone through something because of all the years he spent documenting both the Iraq and Afghanistan wars. So all three of them have these kind of wounds. But the movie is very clear that their wounds are not the same and that what they have gone through is not the same. And likewise, even though the Boyd Holbrook character is going through terrible PTSD and feels immense remorse about what he has done, the movie doesn't feel the same way about what he is going through as what Hayam Abbas is going through and what her family is going through. The movie is ridiculously fair, I think, to all three characters, while at the same time understanding that while they are connected by something, they have not gone through the same thing. I'm a big fan of Atonement.
2: You know, Christy, after Vietnam, there were so many movies in the late 70s and early 80s that reconciled with that, like The Deer Hunter, Apocalypse Now, Platoon. Is this film kind of filling that same role as well with regards to Iraq?
19: I mean, in terms of what happens when you come back from war, certainly. And Boyd Holbrook's performance is really moving because you see him go through this great evolution. There's a ton of bravado when Kenneth Branagh's character interviews him right after this firefight. And he is on message and he is certain that he did the right thing in the moment. And then you see the toll that that day and that war has taken on him as time goes on. And so to see the healing that occurs for everybody here, as Tim said, from very different perspectives, is quite powerful. The possibility of healing is quite moving. Everyone here gives these really beautifully understated performances. I mean, Abbas can do no wrong. She's got incredible range and she's really subtly quite moving here. Boyd Holbrook is really great too. He's got to really open himself up, and it's a vulnerable and very raw performance at times. There's a physicality to it. The last shot is just perfect, and it leaves you on this unexpected note of uplift.
2: Atonement is screening at the Landmarks New Art Theater beginning tomorrow, and that's it for this week. Tim Grierson, senior U.S. critic for Screen International and author of This Is How You Make a Movie. Christy Lemire, film critic and co-host of the YouTube channel Breakfast All Day. Thank you both.
19: Thank you.
12: Thank you.
5: Have you ever donated?
24: Well, I bought a hat, and it's one of my favorite hats. 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
5: Yes.
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2: 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I'm here in the studio right now with KCRW's editor-in-chief, Arnie Seipel. Hi, Arnie.
3: Hey there. I think the valet parking should get everybody rushing to the website.
2: In this city, absolutely. that's the win.
3: Yeah. And we are here because we are part of your community. We're part of your day. You know, the film reviews are a part of your week every week. And we're here to connect you with all of these experiences. It's not just the news that we bring you, like the coverage of the governor's debate earlier, but it's also, you know, thinking through, even in that film segment, just thinking through how our culture interprets the world around us. And
2: how it's reflected in film.
3: Yes, exactly, exactly. 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
2: Right out of the gate, I hated it.
3: If you appreciate that blunt talk from our film critics, go to kcrw.com/give. 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
9: 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Well, we are almost through a Thursday. You're getting caught up on the news of the day now. Coming up in just under 15 minutes, Wildflower. She's already in the house. She's warming up the turntables, getting ready to spin live as we speak. Unwind with some ear candy tonight and every weekday evening starting at 8 right here on 89.9 KCRW and the KCRW app. It is Music Discovery, a freedom of expression, and it is funded by you. 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
2: 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I'm Brian Hartzinski. Madeline Brand is off today. If you're a parent, taking a toddler out to eat can feel like going into battle. You need your gear, a bib, maybe their own plate and silverware. Ideally, things that you can easily hose off. Rubber will be your best friend. A bag of activities like toys and crayons and paper, maybe even the dreaded iPad. Hey, what happens in the restaurant stays in the restaurant. But even then, there's no guarantee that they'll sit still or even eat what you order or have the patience to make it through an entire meal. And for parents, odds are very little about the experience will be relaxing. Well, fortunately, we have an expert here to guide us through the storm and recommend some kid-friendly restaurants around LA. Emily Beda is a writer, a parent, and the curator of KCRW's newsletter for families called Backseat Babies. Welcome, Emily.
10: Thank you. Thanks for having me.
2: Of course. My pleasure. So I have a son, and you have two kids as well, and I don't want it to sound like I don't enjoy spending time with him, because I do, but I also know that going out to eat can be a lot.
10: Listen, three-year-old solidarity, we're all on our journey. Okay, so I will say my first tip is definitely to be forgiving towards yourself. So this isn't going to look like dining out used to look before you have kids. I will say that I've definitely made my share of mistakes along the way. I remember the first time we took my son out for a meal, we brought like a little bowl of steamed broccoli and like roasted sweet potatoes and all the like cute, healthy baby food. And he was like, give me the tar shoe, baby. What are you doing? Leave me alone. So I think you have to believe that it will get better and that you're all here to learn together. It's a journey, right?
2: Well, I did want to ask you about ordering food versus just not ordering food, you know, bringing a meal from home, that steamed broccoli, like you mentioned, you know, load up the bento box or that segmented plate that I mentioned. So,
10: right. Some restaurants are going to be cool with it. Some restaurants aren't. If you have a super picky eater, always call ahead. And if you call ahead, I find that most of them will be like, yeah, sure, no problem. But I would say have a safe food in your bag, pick a safe food on the menu, and then get a little bit weird. So that can mean ordering a few different plates, letting them try a bunch of different things, but then having that backup, whether it's the bread rolls or whether you have like a fruit bar.
2: Toddler tapas, got it.
10: Actually, toddler tapas. Small plates for small people.
2: All right, the screen, yay or nay?
10: Okay, I am nay, but use it if you need it, but try to put it off as long as you can. Because I find that once you break the screen out, the stimulation starts kicking up and they're getting more and more locked in and they need more and more. They're like turning up the volume and they're like, it gets harder to take it away. So just try to like leave it till dessert if you can. And then maybe you won't even need it because then dessert comes out and that's exciting.
2: Also, for the love of God, please put on headphones.
10: Oh my God, headphones, please.
2: No speakerphone. Like you don't use a speakerphone to watch video. I mean,
10: Some people do.
2: No loudcasting.
10: Yeah.
2: Don't use the speakerphone. Headphones. All right, so you've brought us some restaurant recommendations, and let's start with the first one that you mentioned. It's called Wat Thai Temple. Tell me more.
10: Okay, this is such an LA hidden gem. I am surprised by the amount of people that grew up here.
2: I've never heard of it, right?
10: Like, no one has heard of this place, but it's incredible. They had to shut it down for a few years because parking got so crazy, but it's back, baby, and it's incredible. So it's in the valley. It's by Hanson Dam, so if you want to make it like a little swim day, that's perfect. Basically what it is it's a Thai street food marketplace that's around this Thai temple. So you go and you give your money to the lady at the booth. She gives you a bunch of tokens, which again is going to be like, that's coming in clutch for the toddler. They're walking around, they're holding the token, they're feeling like the big boss. Incredible. And then all the stands sell different Thai specialties. So you have the fermented rice sausages, you have the sticky rice, you have lots of sort of grilled things. Again, the snacky vibe is really strong here. So they can get the sticky rice, they can get some plain noodles, and you can get one of the most incredible like Isan sausages or like fermented kooky curries that you've had in your life. It's so delicious.
2: Amazing.
10: And the perfect blend of toddler and grown-up appropriate food, right?
2: Love that.
10: And also you can run around and explore the temple grounds. Exactly. So walking around is key here.
2: Okay. All right. So next up is Atlantic Seafood and Dim Sum Restaurant.
10: Yes. Again, Small plates, small bites, small bodies. The problem with dim sum is that you often have to wait in line. And no toddler likes waiting in line. It's not going to end well for you. Atlantic Seas Food and Dim Sum is great because you just get out of the car, get right on the elevator, go all the way up, and they start bringing you food immediately. Even if you have to wait, I've never waited more than like 5-10 minutes. It's super family friendly, intergenerational, and it's old school cart service, which toddlers love.
2: All right, so third is the food court at Koreatown Plaza.
10: Yes, again, who doesn't love a mall food court? And with K-pop Demon Hunters,
2: it was great in the 90s, and it's great now.
10: It is. It truly is. And they're not going to give you a little bit of orange chicken on a toothpick, sadly, because I guess inflation has come for us all. But again, it's incredible because it is a huge array of restaurants, and a lot of them are super toddler-friendly. So they can go and get some tonkatsu, they can go and get a little dumpling, and then you can get some kimchi stew.
2: So I'm sensing a couple of themes here. One is variety. And two, Asian food.
10: Okay, yes. Because who doesn't love a dumpling? It's the universal. I think that anything that your toddler can hold in their hand while they're kind of walking around and being a little bit of a friendly menace is going to be great. And also any place where you can find grandmas. That's okay. My tip. Walk into the restaurant, look around. Is there a grandma? You're probably good.
2: Okay. Well, and also, yeah, the portability aspect of it too, because they are going to be on the move.
10: They're
2: going to
10: be on the move. You're going to be chasing them.
2: Yeah, you will be chasing them. They will not sit still.
10: And they might as well be chasing after a dim sum cart, you know?
2: You know, yeah. All right, so fourth, you brought us Carney's, and this is the train car on the Sunset Strip. So if you've driven down Sunset, you've seen Carney's. And they also have one in Studio City. So why did this one stand out to you?
10: Well, every kid, I think, has a vehicle phase. And if you live in LA, trains are a real novelty. There's something so exciting about sitting in a train car and eating every toddler's favorite safe food,
2: every
10: hamburger and hot dogs.
2: Every single day on the way to school, we cross train tracks. And
10: it's a
2: on
10: big
2: a
10: deal,
2: day
10: right?
2: When we see the Metro, my son gets so excited.
10: It's going to be a good day when you see Metro. See, the toddlers know public transit is king. And Carney's is a great way of experiencing the utopian future where the red car is back and they have fine dining.
2: So what's the food like there? What?
10: It's really basic. It's hamburgers, hot dogs, french fries, shakes. You can't go wrong, you know?
2: Sure, yeah. Kid crowd pleasers.
10: Kid crowd pleasers.
2: Also, yeah, my 3-year-old son would lose his mind in a good way if we got to eat at, on, or even near a train car.
10: It truly is something they're going to be talking about for at least a month.
2: All right, finally, you brought us Casablanca Pizza Pie in Eagle Rock.
10: Yes, okay, this is our neighborhood red sauce place. I think pretty much any neighborhood in Italian is going to have this old school red sauce Italian place that's been around since the 50s, where the food is like good enough. But there's lots of red sauce. There's lots of garlic. Again, the grandmas are there.
2: So it's Dantana's for toddlers.
10: It's Dantana's for toddlers.
2: Amazing.
10: It's great. Exactly. What more could you want? Okay, so now I know we were talking about our parenthood solidarity and eating out. Can you give us a few little spots in your neighborhood?
2: So I live in Santa Monica, so a lot of mine are kind of over here. And gem for us is a place called Proud Bird.
10: Oh, love.
2: It's by LAX. Sure. Yeah. So
10: I almost put that on my list, actually. Hilarious.
2: Well, and the thing about Proud Bird, enclosed playground. And we were talking earlier about they will get up, they will run around. So any kind of enclosed space where they can't escape is very, very key. And, you know, again, with the variety, they have a food court there. You can get barbecue, you can get burgers, you can get pizza.
10: And again, with the vehicles, you watch planes take off. I mean,
2: also,
10: come on.
2: So full bar for mom and dad. I mean, you know. Never hurts.
10: Like we said earlier, something for them, something for you.
2: Exactly. The other one, again, going back to our Asian food theme, Din Tai Fung. And what won me over for life at Din Tai Fung was the first time we went there with our son. They sat down one of those rubber segmented plates. And I was like, okay, you are thinking about the whole family here. And that really like kind of won me over. Also, there's a place, I mean, there's one over here in Santa Monica, but they have them all over Home State.
10: Oh, yeah. That's actually in our Backseat Babies Valley Dining Guide this week.
2: Oh, there you go. I mean, and again, the one in Santa Monica, little enclosed patio, so.
10: They seem to make a thing of the enclosed patios because I got multiple tips from multiple people about multiple Home State locations where they're like, there's an enclosed patio. So
2: it's key.
10: LA restaurants take note. If you want the toddler demographic coming through, enclosed patio.
2: Also, the thing that going back to the beginning of our conversation where we were talking about, you know, just how to make it work, because as you mentioned,

0: patience for everyone out there as well.
1: And I think for a lot of us, patience comes super easily when it comes towards our children. So like, it's their first time, they're figuring it out. But you have to remember, it's your first time too, baby. You haven't done this before either. We're all figuring it out together. And hopefully our kids think that we know what we're doing. But even if we don't, we're doing it together, right?
0: We're all in this together. Emily Beda is a writer and the curator of KCRW's newsletter, Backseat Babies, and most importantly, mother of two. By the way, your kids came into the studio with you today. They are here right now on the other side of the glass. And I have to say, they have been so well behaved and so kind. And they're great.
1: Thank you.
0: Great. Emily, thank you so much.
1: You're great. Thank you. Thank you for having me.
0: Please, how can you say no to Pearl? I'm Brian Hardzinski in the studio now with KCRW's editor-in-chief, Arnie Seipel. And Arnie and I were listening to that segment, and he reminded me that patio at Home State that I mentioned, we've done KCRW DJ events there.
2: Yeah,
0: our DJs are
2: often there.
0: Yes,
2: yeah.
0: Exactly. So that is the type of thing that if you support KCRW, we are out there, we are in your community, and you can be a part of it. And you can be a part of it in a really important and powerful and meaningful way by becoming a KCRW VIP. So if you give $100 or more a month, that gets you special access to music screenings, experiences throughout the year. We've had recent KCRW VIP performances from the bands Bright Eyes, Thundercat, Moby, Ladytron. We've had after hours visits to the Broad, where they have that Yoko Ono exhibit that I believe is about to wrap up. Whoa, the horns came in hot. what else, Arnie, at being a KCRW VIP, what does that get you?
2: Well, we do a lot of advanced film screenings before things come out, and those are open generally to many people, but if you're a VIP, you get early access. And so one of the big ones that we had was Project Hail Mary. We actually had an advanced screening.
0: You were raving about that movie
2: the biggest
0: after you saw
2: IMAX.
0: It.
2: I mean, I think it's top five of the last like 10, 15 years easily, but seeing it in IMAX just blows your mind. I saw it at the TCL Theater. I was not at our screening, but we give you access to things like that. I did go to an event where we had Sony Pictures Television had a 24-piece orchestra playing some of the soundtracks from some of their recent shows at the Natural History Museum, which is just like such an unexpected experience.
0: That enhances the experience so much.
2: Because,
0: so many of those movies have such orchestral sweeping scores, and then you hear it with the live orchestra and it blows your mind.
2: Yeah, and it's the surprise and delight that KCRW brings you. And if you are a KCRW VIP, if you're of the means to give at that $100 a month level, you get some extra behind the scenes access or early access to all of these events. And so think about it. It's a good investment. It's not just supporting KCRW, but you also get something out of it. So again, go to kcrw.com/give. And we always say, pick whatever level works for you. Any amount makes a big impact. So if you can give $20 a month, fantastic. $32 a month, that's about $1 a day. If you can sort of put that price sticker on your KCRW experience, go for it. We really appreciate it. But again, we do have these extra benefits if you're able to give a little more generously.
0: 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We are nonprofit, but we're not non-cost. 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That's going to do it for this week on Press Play. Our producers are Angie Perrin, Robin Estrin, Jack Ross, Nihar Patel, and Zeke Reed. Our technical director is Mario Saavedra. I'm Brian Hardzinski. Thank you so much for listening this week. Thanks to Elise Hugh for hosting last week. Madeline Brand will be back with you on Monday.
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Welcome. This is Evening Music. My name is Wildflower, in for Boogie Boudreaux. 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We're going to get into the music because this is why we're here. 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

0: that was a little bit of St. Panther with a new tune titled East Side Girl. 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It is our fall fundraiser. And this 250K challenge is coming from the Perinchio Foundation. It is a huge opportunity for KCRW. I think we can make it a 250K. That's making a half a million for KCRW. And then we'll end the fundraiser and then we'll get back to our regularly scheduled programming. Just like we like it. I mean, we already know election season can be a lot to take in. The world can be a lot to take in. And KCRW gives you a place to understand what is happening. It is a place also to step away from it. You get the news, you get the music, you get the food, you get the film, you get the joy, you get the curiosity. You're a person who appreciates variety, and KCRW is here to provide. Music and culture aren't a distraction from serious moments. They give us creativity and connection and something else to think about while we process the headlines, which can be heavy. Trying to bring some lightness in the form of Wolfpack Telepathy by Echoes of Zoo. That's off of an album titled Collective Intelligence. We also heard FKJ in the set with the tune titled Burst, featuring Baby Rose, and at the top, some Thievery Corporation to balance us all out. And coming up, we'll have some new music from Aesop Rock and Blockhead, as well as today's top tune by Lucy Dacus later on in the hour, plus a giveaway to experience Stone's Throw's 3-day 30th anniversary celebration, and so much more. Lots of new and classic tunes to dive into, always. 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We've given, I believe, over 2 million meals. 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My name is Wildflower. 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

0: Good evening. My name is Wildflower in for Boogie Boudreau. You can usually hear me Wednesday evenings, but I'm so happy to be here with you on a Thursday during a very special day. It is KCRW's fall fundraiser. And I know you're happy to be here because I know that you are a member, right? That you're giving monthly. Oh, what is that? You're not? Oh, you're on your way over there. Okay, yeah, go ahead. You know, you just hit that give button right there. Yeah, just hit that button. And you can give a dollar a day if you want. You can give $100 a month. Whatever you want. Choice is yours. Up to you. It is our fall fundraiser, and we're happy you're here, you know? And if you're like, hey, Ro, I can't right now, but I will, you know, I'll tell my friend who can. And that's beautiful. Let's do it. Let's pay it forward. Let's tell the people. So thank you so much for spending your day with 89.9 KCRW. It's an essential part of your LA life. 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This set featured back-to-back music by J-Rock and Kareem Riggins, and you already know we have five pairs of tickets for weekend passes for Stone's Throw 30 in Highland Park. J-Rock's performing, so is Kareem Riggins, Sudan Archives, so many people. It's going to be in Highland Park, one of the most beautiful cities in the world, I think. And this here is new music by Lorenzo Hebeches, titled Maestro. And before this, the legendary Devo with Girl You Want off of the 1980 album, Freedom of Choice. 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
5: 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I'll be sitting in for Novena on a New Music Friday, so let's tap into what's piquing our interest. I'll have my eye on new tracks from Michael Kiwanuka and Father John Misty. 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

0: 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That's right. It is evening music on 89.9 KCRW. My name is Wildflower, in for Boogie Boudreaux. Thank you so much for being with us, and thank you for giving monthly to KCRW. If you've been contemplating the ultra special VIP champion world that KCRW has to offer, it is one of a kind. I would love to have KCRW's own Jill Smale talk a little bit about it. Let's see what Jill has to say.
1: 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I'm Jill Smale, KCRW's Chief Development Officer, and I'd love for you to be a part of this truly special group. 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Recently, Champions toured Lauren Halsey's Sculpture Park, joined a conversation with filmmaker Guillermo del Toro, and even traveled into the Medinas of Morocco. And coming up, we're having a listening party with the iconic Diane Warren in an architecturally significant home on Los Angeles's West Side. 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

0: 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Also, Yukimi with Dina Ogone and Little Dragon at the top of the set. And plus, a 1978 throwback from Devo covering the Rolling Stones in honor of Devo's Mark Mothersbaugh's amazing and very limited edition merch that is available at kcrw.com/give right now. 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
3: 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Germany has increasing political fragmentation, unstable coalitions, a dire economy. 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Is history repeating itself? 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

0: 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You already know how we do. Every single Wednesday, Thursday, Friday, every single time that you hear evening music, morning music, weekend music, you know that we're serving up mindfully curated music. We dig deep, we listen attentively, and we do that for you so you don't have to. My name is Wildflower. You can usually catch me every Wednesday from 8 p.m. to 10 p.m. Pacific. There are archives there that are powered by you. This is show 391 for me. That means that I've had 390 shows before this. It's been a beautiful 5 years here at KCRW, and that means that you can dive in and listen to all those shows. You can probably drive from here to New York and back just listening to Wildflower. Let's go. Again, this is Big Empty Country, which you can hear at LACMA. It's co-presented by KCRW. You can hear this exact composition sitting on a beautiful bench in the new David Geffen Galleries at LACMA. Just another beautiful experience that's curated by KCRW. And if KCRW makes your life better, then this is your moment to protect it. 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That means that together right now, we have the potential to raise $500,000 to power KCRW. 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It is gorgeous. It is a getaway feeling without having to leave the LA area. You get complimentary valet parking. That's always my favorite part to any outing. Dinner for two at Fig Restaurant. 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Pool time, great food. 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
5: 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Your DJ on the next morning becomes eclectic. I'll be sitting in for Novena on a New Music Friday, so let's tap into what's piquing our interest. I'll have my eye on new tracks from Michael Kiwanuka and Father John Misty. Plus, I'll have tickets for you to head over to Hollywood Forever to see Geese. We'll get ready together for the weekend ahead. Morning becomes eclectic tomorrow at 9 on 89.9 KCRW.

traveling back in time to 1979. Yellow Magic Orchestra with Insomnia off of the album Solid State Survivor. Very grateful for Yellow Magic Orchestra. I'm very grateful for you for donating to KCRW. I'd like to shout out a few of our members, or new members and returning members and members who added an additional gift. I'd like to shout out Sherry L. Purcell, Diane Cross, Cassidy Block from West Hills, Kevin Erdahl from Irvine, Ventura in the house. What's up, Lily R. Rudolph, Kim McCarthy, and Melanie Bañuelos from Whittier, Peter from Manhattan Beach. Thank you so much for adding a gift. And Jerry Hartman from Van Nuys. What's up, Jerry? Also, Celeste Ophelia. That's such a pretty name, Ophelia. Davidson from San Pedro. Shout out to San Pedro. South Pasadena, that's real close to me. Jessica Mockler, what's up? And Peter Anderson as well. Thank you so much for giving. We got Laura Jordan from Hartford, Connecticut. Shout out to you. Thank you so much for returning as a member. And Matthew S. Plume from Pacific Palisades. Shout out to you. And shout out to you listening right now who is making their way over to the KCRW app and hitting that donate button, who is maybe scrolling through the website right now and, you know, you're on kcrw.com/give and you're trying to figure out what to give. $32 a month, which is about $1 a day. $100 a month makes you a VIP and unlocks a world of special benefits. 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

0: 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Oh, no. My name is not KCRW. 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What's up? It's Wild. 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All one word. This tune is titled Palace of Illusions. It's featuring Arthur Vedokai, Menahan Street Band, who will be performing live at the Four Theater this Sunday, October 4th. And KCRW is part of the fabric of this city that keeps us connected all over the world. We have listeners from Japan to Brazil to Mexico and from every corner of the United States. We are with you night and day. 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From DJ sets to family fun days, more than 90,000 people came together at 18 summer nights. And one of those sweet summer nights at Mola in Long Beach will stay with me for the rest of my life. I mean, we danced until we couldn't dance no more. 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
0: That's right. 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My name is Wildflower, and coming up, we have new sounds from Ejimota, Mia Doy Todd, Moonchild, and Aaron Fraser to close us out. 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

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This concludes our 2-hour sonic excursion together. I am usually live every Wednesdays, but sometimes, you know, gotta sit in for Tyler Boogie Boudreaux on Thursdays. 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But our archives are always live, so make sure that you listen back. 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That's W-Y-L-D-E flower. That's also on all socials. And it's also on our new and improved KCRW app. It's where our giveaways live, and it's where every show is archived. 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Go ahead and download it, review it, renew it, revisit. This is Natasha Aragama with Black Narcissus off of The Heart of Infinite Change. And this set featured all new music to close us out from Mia Joy Todd, Moonchild, and Aaron Frazier at the top of the set. 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

$500,000 for KCRW. And the sooner we get there, the sooner the fall fundraising ends and we get back to the programming that you rely on. 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Once again, my name is Wildflower. Very happy to be here together. Either on a Wednesday or a Thursday, we're here live for you. And coming up next at its new time, 10 o'clock, it is KCRW's DJ. This is an exclusive DJ in residence with a 1 hour music mix. It is for the month of October, and it is Immersion, a collaborative project that first emerged in the early 1990s. Immersion are best known for their work with groundbreaking post-punk bands and minimal compact Wave and Wire, but host a weekly show called Swimming in Sound. And they're bringing those DJ skills right here to KCRW as our DJs in residence. And you can only get the mix right here on 89.9 KCRW. So keep listening. The music plays on all night long. 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Catch you next time. Peace.

0: I'm Ray Seahorn. I have friends that will back this up. Something that inspires me is National Public Radio and KCRW and the keep on keeping on that they do in the face of a lot of obstacles these days. It is my best friend and my sounding board for so many things. And I appreciate what you guys do so much. Ira Glass's This American Life just fueled what was already this budding fascination with why people do what they do and who are all these strangers around us and what are their life stories. And it's a huge part of why I love my job is to investigate being in other people's shoes and feeling like I had like an insider seat to listening to artist inspirations and the technique behind that and your questions and your deep dives like made me feel intelligent like Vince is trying to do for his audiences. The only music I listen to is Morning Becomes Eclectic and Eclectic 24. That's it. Yeah, it's been there through breakup.
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1: Hi, we are Malka Spiegel and Colin Newman, also known as Immersion, and we are presenting a series of special editions of our weekly radio show Swimming in Sound on KCRW every Thursday night in October, recorded in our studio in Brighton on the south coast of England.
2: The show, which is broadcast in the UK on Slack City, has been running for over 6 years, and on it we present mainly new music over a very wide range of genres and aesthetics. 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
1: Anyway, we give a warm welcome to all our new listeners.
2: And hello. And we kicked off. Well, is that an earworm or is it not? That is just brilliant. It's been playing in our heads all week. Vanishing Twin with Oral Tradition. It's from their upcoming album Archives, be out on 22nd of October. And the trio's, of course, led by founding member Kathy Lucas alongside Valentina Magaletti, drummer, and Susumu Mukai. And it says here that they step out of their comfort zone on Archives, and Oral Tradition is a surreal closing track, with each term bringing unexpected shifts in rhythm and electronic textures. And Kathy said it was an old song buried deep on a drive that we dug out and reworked. It became about the wonderful and mysterious process of my daughter learning to speak.
1: Yeah, I'm a bit obsessed with this song. I get a bit obsessive and then it puts Colin off. I hope it doesn't put you off, because it's such a beautiful song.
2: It didn't put me off. It's just playing in my head all the time. It's crazy. And that was followed up by Coffee Shop Jungle with a track called Room 10. Yeah, we play Coffee Shop Jungle quite a lot on this show. It's a coffee-themed drum and bass project. And apart from occasional mention of the Japanese producer Makoto, very little is known about who actually makes those tracks. They like to keep it mysterious.
1: So next is Nose Boundary Dispatch with the track Sunrise on the Cumberlands. It's from the album Transmissions from the Edge of the World. And North Boundary Dispatch is an ambient music project of East Tennessee composer-songwriter Greg Atkins.

0: Yeah, that was a Sick Man of Europe, of course. We do like Sick Man of Europe on this show. And it's the edited version of the track Negative Stimuli from his album The Intermittent Signal, out on the Leaf label. And it says here, and I've read this before, the intermittent signal is the sound of resistance, and we do like that. Also says, in the years since the Sick Man of Europe's debut album was released, the world has changed and moved on. Steady hands have slipped from the levers of power, logic has shifted underground, and the message grows more and more urgent with every passing day. Repetition has been relearned and machine rhythms repurposed, this time with increased intensity. Arrangements have moved beyond the bare bones economy of the first record, and there's a newfound melodicism in places. Clarity and conviction ring true through the static and noise, while utopian ideas to remodel a broken system gain traction. This is a rejection of the attention economy and a call to reconnect through community and organisation. Those simple acts that were once commonplace have become increasingly radical as new fractures emerge.
1: So Lexi's Chinless Wonder with the single Creatures, and it's his latest single. Yeah, we played it before, but we do love Chinless Wonder. Gordon Stone, his real name, we don't know much about him. I think he grew up in the same place where Colin was born.

0: that closed. It's like a death ray. I expect you to die, Mr. Ben.
1: I eat nuts from a napkin.
0: Correct.

0: Yeah, that was Get Down Services and the track Stop Living from their massive Champion album recently released on their own Breakfast Records. And DIY Mag had this to say about the album. Across this 13-track second album, they veer into their most ambitious sonic territory so far, choosing to pair their comical vignettes with an array of unironic musical backdrops, from country twang to rock and roll swagger to the funky strut of this track. It's an album that's unafraid to be ambitious in its scope, while the duo still manage to remain painfully relatable as narrators. And yeah, we do like Get Down Services, and that is actually one of the more catchy tracks on the album.
1: Yeah, they're funny. So next is Sailor Honeymoon with the track Paperwork from the Worst of Sailor Honeymoon album. And yeah, we played quite a few tracks from it before and talked about Sailor Honeymoon, three ladies from South Korea who don't want to play the game of this kind of over-polished plastic music coming out of South Korea. They do their own thing and they don't claim the concept of perfection. Instead, they build a world that serves as an escape from the expectation of flawless that exists online. Just think of the way we all curate our social feed to only show the best parts of our lives.
0: Yeah, we do like Sailor Honeymoon.

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1: Each week on a regular version of the show, I choose a wire track and Colin chooses a minimal compact one. It's a slot which normally opens the second half of the show. So my choice of a wire track this week is a mutual friend from the 154 album from 1976. And yeah, we were coming back from a gig somewhere and I heard it in the car and I said, oh, let's play this one on our next show.
2: And we are.

0: Yeah, and that was My Minimal Compact Choice. That's Kyoto from that Music From Upstairs album. And when we were putting the show together, we were listening to this and trying to work out if actually it may not be Minimal Compact at all. It might be just Malka playing on that one.
1: I think most music from upstairs is not Minimal Compact. Just end up in a Minimal Compact box set. So, and why not? Even if I played all the instruments or some of it is Fortis and me, it would have never been heard otherwise. So.
0: Oh, I don't think you should be apologetic about it at all. I'm not apologizing.
1: I'm saying it's good they end up being released because it would have been lost.
0: Yeah, of course.
1: Next is Bunker with the track Construct Collapse from the Signs EP. It's a new EP. He's James Dean. We played quite a few tracks from his latest album as well. And he played with us in London and in Brighton on our latest gigs. And yeah, we like what he does. He's Brighton based and he's got a radio show on Slack City called Solitary Drift.
0: And yes, it's a really good pairing, actually, Bunker and Immersion.
1: Yeah.

0: Yeah, that was Rajer, or Radzer as it says here, and Raul Rodriguez with a track called Afindra Findral, and it's a single. Yes, we played Radzer quite a few times before. He's from Madagascar, and he's a music therapist, author, and orchestra conductor, and is the most prominent ambassador of the island country's national instrument, the valija. And Raul Rodriguez is an acclaimed Spanish musician, producer, and cultural anthropologist. He's widely recognized for blending traditional flamenco with Afro-Caribbean and African rhythms, creating a unique intercultural sonic framework.
1: Selexis Dummy with the track Alluvial Fan from their album Do You Love the Color of the Sky? And it's an upcoming album. It will be out on the 16th of October. They release this track with another track, April Limousine, and the lyrics are hybrid of two ideas, says guitarist Nathan O'Dell, being based on imagery from a certain 2000 anime where the goal of mass digital connection blurs the lines of a human reality and a sense of self. The other is the phenomenon of alluvial fans.
0: An alluvial flan is a triangle or cone-shaped deposit of sediment created when a fast-flowing stream or river moves out from a steep, narrow canyon or mountain front onto a flat plain or valley floor. I have no idea what that has to do with an anime from the 2000s, but hey.
1: We all get images when we create music, and that's how we end up, I don't know.
0: Who knows?
1: Who knows?
0: And yeah, we do play Dummy on this show, and of course we also remix them a couple of years ago.

0: Yeah, that was Anna Doll and Marie Clock with a track called La Supériorité du Nombre, and it's from the album Manivelle on the wonderfully named Pinky Pong label. And it says here, one April morning in Istanbul, a pensive Marie Clock was halfway through giving herself a pedicure when the apartment walls began to sway. A message from Anna Doll, Gözün Atilla, urged her to come to a nearby park, a safe place during earthquakes. They spent the rest of the day there drinking tea, and the writer's block that had stalled Clock quietly lifted.
1: Each week on Swimming in Sound, we play something from us. And as it happens, Immersion have actually just released a new album, What Is Lost Will Return. Every week we will play a track from the new album. And this week we are playing Breaking Free Diversity Evolution.
0: And if you like the sound of it or are already a fan of Immersion and want to see us live, then you're in luck because we're announcing a short tour of the West Coast in January next year. Quite early in January, actually, starting on the 12th of January at the Casbah in San Diego, 13th of January, Zebulon in Los Angeles, 14th in the Gray Area, San Francisco, 15th, Mississippi Studio in Portland, and 17th in the Sunset Tavern in Seattle. And we're going to finish up the show with that track. Anyone who wants to hear the full version of this show can catch up on swimminginsound.com. Meanwhile, have a great week until we see you next time. Bye.
1: Bye. We'll be back next week.
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few people laughed. Few people cried. Most people were silent. I remembered the line from the Hindu scripture, the Bhagavad Gita. Vishnu is trying to persuade the prince that he should do his duty, and to impress him, takes on his multi-armed form and says, "Now I am become death, the destroyer of worlds."

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1: Hear that? 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

0: restricted area. 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
1: Don't tell them what we are doing. 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
0: Seeking guided missiles. This is no picnic.
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0: bastards. They'll never try snatching a bone from the real dogs.
1: It's that the veer of democracy starts to fade. Some say the intelligence are running out.

This one's Quante Jubilar. Prince Far Eye. Worked with Prince Far Eye from 1976 when I was 18 years of age. Without this man, I don't know what would have happened, but he got me started and supported me. And rest in peace, miss him a lot. Right now, back to 1981 and the African Head Charge, Sten Benny's theme from My Life in a Hole in the Ground. You're with myself, Adrian Sherwood. This is the first of our four shows. Tune in next week for more. 89.9 FM, KCRW, Santa Monica, Los Angeles. 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

By the time this goes out, goodness knows what will be happening, but one thing for sure, I'll be in the States end of the month and into early April, and hope to see some of you there.

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0: Good morning. Tennessee is now trying to save the woman it tried and failed to kill. It is the state's second failed execution this year. We hear from the prisoner's legal team on this hour of Morning Edition from NPR News. A former Cornell student told campus police with 100% confidence, "I was raped." The local prosecutor said he did not get that information. I'm Michelle Martin.
1: And I'm Steve Inskeep. Now that prosecutor is off the case and the New York AG is taking over. Also, right-wing candidates have won 7 straight presidential elections in Latin America. The son of the Brazilian leader who plotted a coup wants to be the 8th. It's Friday, October 2nd. 55 years ago today, the first

0: Corva Coleman. New York Governor Kathy Hochul has named the state's attorney general to take over as special prosecutor overseeing the alleged rape case at Cornell University. Hochul says she has lost confidence in the local prosecutor. NPR's Brian Mann reports.
1: Hochul said in a statement she no longer has confidence in Tompkins County DA Matthew Van Houten after it was revealed that he shelved his investigation of the case in 2024 without seeing a full transcript of the woman's account of the alleged rape. New information has raised serious questions about how this case was handled, Hochul wrote. She added that the alleged victim deserves to know that every fact will be examined and justice pursued. The DA, Van Houten, who reopened his own criminal probe this week, didn't respond to NPR's request for comment. In a civil lawsuit filed last month, the woman alleges she was drugged and gang-raped by 7 male students. She claims the investigation of her case was mishandled. Brian Mann, NPR News, Ithaca, New York.
0: The condemned woman that the state of Tennessee failed to execute Wednesday night is being treated now at a hospital. Lawyers for Krista Pike say she survived 2 rounds of a lethal injection. The Labor Department is set to release its monthly snapshot on the nation's jobs pictures later this morning. The agency said that over the summer, hiring for jobs was weaker during July, but hiring gained strength in August. NPR Scott Horsley says economists are forecasting where the September jobs report will fall.
2: Forecasters think it's going to be somewhere in the middle, that employers added between 80 and 90,000 jobs in September. That'd be a slowdown from August, but not nearly as slow as we saw earlier in the summer. Sarah House is a senior economist at Wells Fargo. She thinks the job market is not stalling or accelerating. It's just kind of chugging along in a low gear.
0: NPR's Scott Horsley reporting. Thousands of people waited hours in the rain to see President Trump yesterday in Durant, Oklahoma. The president has vowed to visit dozens of congressional districts to support Republican candidates in the midterm elections. From member station KOSU, Sierra Pfeiffer has more.
3: Throngs of people from across Oklahoma and Texas snaked outside the Choctaw Nation Event Center hours before Trump was scheduled to appear. Despite sagging approval ratings, those who made the trip still back him. That includes Mona Adkinson, who traveled down from Seminole to see the president. She says she wants to support the people Trump is endorsing.
4: When he puts his stamp of approval on these candidates, we believe that they will legitimately toe the line for our party, for our conservative values, for our Christian values.
3: A handful of Republican candidates attended the event, hoping Trump's blessing will translate into victory in November. For NPR News, I'm Sierra Pfeiffer in Durant.
0: President Trump is scheduled to campaign later today in Mobile, Alabama. This is NPR. The neck-and-neck U.S. Senate race in Maine could decide who controls Congress. Republican incumbent Susan Collins has won the state 5 times and is trying for a 6th. NPR's Luke Garrett spoke with some voters in northern Maine.
5: Both Collins and her Democratic challenger, Troy Jackson, hail from Aroostook County, a rural region that borders Canada. Here, the chief political concerns are the prices of gas and heating oil. Sabrina Haney sells farmed vegetables in Caribou, Maine.
6: Our economy sucks right now. The gas prices need to go down. The fuel prices need to go down. They just need to help us out.
5: And over in Fort Kent, Maine, Brandon Godding owns a local movie theater. With heating oil prices up 74% since last year, he's just not sure if he can keep it warm.
7: I'm definitely scared for the winter. My tank's full right now from the summer, and we do have heat pumps, but they're older. They only do so much in these big open spaces.
5: Godding says he'll vote for the candidate that brings down the price of heating oil. Luke Garrett, NPR News, Aroostook County, Maine.
0: Meanwhile, a record increase in electricity rates has gone into effect in Puerto Rico. Many consumers will see their monthly bills rise about 18%. The Puerto Rican utility says the increase is due to the war in Iran and higher energy costs. It is also driven by more energy use, linked to climate change and hotter summer temperatures. Forecasters have posted flood watches for eastern Texas. Heavy rain has been fueled by the remnants of a hurricane that hit Mexico this week. There are concerns about flash flooding. This is NPR.
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0: 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I'm Michelle Martin.
1: And I'm Steve Inskeep. The woman the state of Tennessee tried to execute on Wednesday is still alive and in critical condition.
0: Krista Pike was convicted of the 1995 murder of Colleen Slemmer when they were both teenagers. She had received a death sentence. Pike was given two full doses of the lethal injection drug pentobarbital and is now getting quote-unquote life-saving care at a hospital, according to her lawyers.
1: From WPLN in Nashville, Mariana Bacalhau is covering this story. Good morning.
2: Good morning.
1: What went wrong on Wednesday?
2: There's still a lot we don't know, but Krista Pike was given two rounds of pentobarbital. Usually just one is considered a lethal dose. Her lawyer, Steve Kissinger, says that she has problems with blood draws, and that's something they had brought up ahead of time in court.
3: Her blood draws were difficult. She has a blood disorder that contributes to that. And we knew this was coming. So back in January, we asked that this problem be addressed in a way that would not lead to the torture that happened last night.
2: Her attorneys are now calling on Tennessee Governor Bill Lee to commute her death sentence because they call it cruel and unusual punishment. All the governor has done so far is pause executions and call for an independent review of the state's lethal injection protocols.
1: I wonder why he would call for that now, given that this is not the first time it's happened. The state had another failed execution earlier this year.
2: Right. Reporters directly asked Lee that question, and he did not directly answer that question. He mainly just talked about how important it was to do a review now. He does acknowledge the state has a death penalty and that it's his responsibility to carry it out. But about Pike's failed execution, he said this.
4: It's a tragedy, and it's deeply disturbing to me that that has happened in this state. The people deserve better than that.
2: In that other failed execution back in May, medical staff could not access the veins of a man named Tony Carruthers, and the governor halted that execution. So there's a sense that one is a fluke, but two is a pattern. And speaking of patterns, this is also the second time Governor Lee has paused executions to do an extensive review of the process. He did so from 2022 to 2025. They found that the drugs used in the state's executions had not been properly inspected. The current process is the result of that review. Lee says the Department of Corrections followed this new process and they don't know what went wrong.
1: This has all happened during election season, and there's a governor's race in Tennessee. I understand this has become a topic in the governor's race.
2: Right. So Lee is term limited. His moratorium is really only good for the next few months he's in office, and it will be up to the state's next governor to determine what to do with the review's findings. U.S. Senator Marsha Blackburn, the frontrunner to replace him, says she supports the review, but she's also calling for the state to bring back the electric chair. It's still an option here for those who were sentenced before the year 2000, like Krista Pike. Her Democratic opponent, Jerry Green, says she would extend the moratorium and just have death row inmates serve out a life sentence. Governor Lee says even if he won't be governor, the review should take as long as it needs to take to make sure something like what happened to Krista Pike doesn't happen again.
1: Mariana Bacalhau with WPLN in Nashville. Thanks so much.
2: Thank you.
0: For more on this, we've called Randy Spivey. He is one of Krista Pike's lawyers and works at the Tennessee Office of the Post-Conviction Defender. That's the agency that represents inmates on death row. He's on the line with us from Nashville. Mr. Spivey, welcome. Thank you for joining us.
5: You're welcome.
0: Is there anything you can tell us about Krista Pike's current medical condition? How is she?
5: Well, we don't know a lot yet. I think today is a pretty important day. It's my understanding that the doctors are dealing with the poisonous chemicals that were put into her body and trying to see if we can get past that, to see if there are any lasting effects and what those effects might be. At this point, we don't know a whole lot, but we hope to know more soon.
0: Has she regained consciousness?
5: Not that I'm aware of.
0: Hmm. You were a witness to the execution attempt. Would you mind telling us, as briefly as you can, what you saw?
5: It was pretty awful, from the long wait of the day to when they began to try to find a line on Krista's arms for the IV to put the drugs in. It took almost an hour. They used at least seven needles on her left arm that I could see. One of the needles looked like it came back bent. when they pulled it out. And then they thought they had established the two lines, I guess, and the execution began, and the two doses were administered. And it's very strange to sit there and see Krista helping the IV team to where she thought they could find the best line. She was at peace. She was ready to die. She was polite and helpful, and was trying to bless people as it was all happening. Mm. But then there was a moment where you realized something wasn't going right, that she was still breathing. And I think people will may term it as kind of a snoring sound. I thought it sounded like choking. And that went on for so long. And then when you realize you were kind of outside of the protocol is when we started to reach out to outside counsel, and a phone should have been readily available for me, but it took about 7 minutes and 6 locked doors to get to a phone to be able to call co-counsel to say that something had gone terribly wrong.
0: Well, so as we just heard, Tennessee's governor has stayed executions for the rest of the year. Democrats in the Tennessee House are led by Representative John Ray Clemens, who told us that this is the right move. We'll hear what he said.
6: This reflects poorly on the state of Tennessee and its people. And it's truly embarrassing that we are even addressing a circumstance like this in this day and age.
0: So the governor's launching a third-party review into the execution protocols. As my understanding, there was already a review. Do you think do you have any faith in this outcome?
5: Well, I think stopping the executions for the rest of the year and a review is important. You are right that there was a review a couple of years ago. And the report that came out of that review was substantial. But the result that came out of that review was a new protocol that seemed to be more vague than the first, with fewer safeguards. And so we have concerns, obviously, about all of that and what that might look at. But stopping and looking at this again is really important, because yesterday was not just inefficient. And yes, TDOC, the Department of Correction, says they follow the protocol. That may be, but if they did, something's wrong with the protocol as well.
0: So before we let you go, we just have a couple of seconds left here. As we just heard, you're looking to get Krista Pike's sentence commuted. I'm sure you're aware that there are many people who don't have any sympathy for someone convicted of murder and do not care that she experienced what another of her lawyers called torture. Would you just explain why you feel that this matters, even if you might feel that way?
5: Yeah, this is not about whether Krista has been punished or punished enough. She was held in solitary confinement for 20 years, endured a full attempt at execution. She has endured more than severe punishment than anyone in the history of the American death penalty. This is not about punishment. It's about torture. And we should all care about whether we're willing to torture someone. And it's not just Krista. Like, her main concern throughout the day as it dragged on and on was the effect this was having on the victim's family. Mm. And my heart is broken for them. And what they went through on Wednesday, I'm sure, was excruciating. Everyone was tortured on Wednesday, and that should never happen again.
0: That's Randy Spivey. He's with the Tennessee Office of the Post-Conviction Defender. He's one of Krista Pike's lawyers. Mr. Spivey, thank you.
5: Thank you.
1: The family of Renee Good is suing the federal government twice. Good was killed by federal agents during January's immigration enforcement surge in Minnesota. Here's NPR's Meg Anderson.
7: At a press conference announcing the two lawsuits, Becca Good, Renee Good's partner, made her first public appearance since the killing. She's now raising their 6-year-old son alone.
8: No child should grow up without a parent. No one should lose their sister or their daughter. No one should have to live without their soulmate.
7: Civil suits have the potential to hold entire institutions accountable rather than just individual actors. That's what the family is setting out to do. Ben Berkman is one of the lawyers representing Renee Good's family, and he put the difference between the two lawsuits pretty simply.
9: The first is about what happened on Portland Avenue on January 7th.
7: That's the street where ICE agent Jonathan Ross shot Good inside her car. That lawsuit argues that Ross violated the Fourth Amendment by using excessive force.
9: The second is about why Jonathan Ross and those agents were on Portland Avenue to begin with.
7: That lawsuit argues that federal officials engaged in a conspiracy, a coordinated effort to interfere with the civil rights of people in Minnesota, particularly Hispanic and Somali people.
9: And a coordinated effort to silence, by any means necessary, the Minnesotans who would not look away.
7: The family is not only suing Ross, but also White House advisor Stephen Miller, White House border czar Tom Homan, and former Homeland Security Secretary Kristi Noem, among others. NPR reached out to the Department of Homeland Security for comment, but did not hear back. In a statement, a White House spokesperson told NPR that it intends to, quote, vigorously defend itself and that the lawsuits are, quote, baseless. The civil charges also underscore a lack of criminal charges or any findings of a federal investigation into Good's death. At the press conference, Brett Ganger, Good's brother, sounded frustrated by the inaction of federal officials.
10: The fact that there's been no accountability, no investigation, no expression of condolence, no change in policy is completely mind-blowing.
7: Ganger acknowledged that several other people have also been killed by DHS agents. According to The Trace, a news site that focuses on gun violence, 9 people have been killed by immigration agents since President Trump took office again last year. Meg Anderson, NPR News.
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2: It's Morning Edition from NPR News. I'm Michelle Martin.
3: And I'm Steve Inskeep. Brazilians vote for president this weekend. The polling shows it's close, and the ballot looks familiar. On one side is veteran leftist president Luiz Inácio Lula da Silva. On the other side is a Bolsonaro again. This time it is Flávio Bolsonaro, the son of Lula's political rival, Jair Bolsonaro, the former president who's not available because he's in prison for a coup plot. NPR's Carrie Kahn is in Rio de Janeiro. Hi there, Carrie.
4: Hi, Steve.
3: Okay, so this is not a repeat. It's like another episode in the series. How's it playing out?
4: It feels very much the same. You know, you have the leftist versus a staunch conservative in South America's largest democracy and economy with a lot at stake. But the mood this time, Steve, it's just very different. There isn't as much excitement like 4 years ago, partly because Lula is now the incumbent and his fierce rival, Jair Bolsonaro, as you said, is in prison and barred from any participation. You know, his son, Flávio, looks like his dad, but he's not nearly as charismatic, nor is he as bombastic. Here's Flávio talking at his opening campaign rally on Rio's Copacabana Beach.
5: Mas é difícil comparar o filho do Pelé com o Pelé.
4: He's saying he gets how difficult it is when one tries to compare the son of Pelé to the actual Pelé. And, you know, of course, he's referring to the Brazilian soccer king. But he said with total humility, he's assuming the mission that his father passed to him. And that's not sat well with many Brazilians in the conservative movement here. Flávio struggled to consolidate the Bolsonaro base. He's had a finding and securing a running mate, and he's had public feuds with his stepmother, who is very popular
3: Wow.
4: among Brazil's influential evangelicals.
3: How interesting. Okay, so if the latest Bolsonaro is not doing so well, what about the latest version of Lula?
4: That's much different now, too. He's 80, and if he won, this would be his fourth non-consecutive presidential term. He's having to defend a not-so-great economy. Personal and public debt is high. People on the left were also hopeful maybe a new, younger generation of leaders would come up, but Lula insists he's the best candidate to beat back a far-right takeover of Brazil, as he puts it right now. Here he is at a rally I went to in Rio, and Lula even says, you know, I may not be the best candidate, but I'm the only one you've got, so go with me, and then quickly pivots to rile up his base, warning of President Trump's threats against Brazil.
6: O Trump dizer para nós o que fazer? Para ele explorar os nossos minerais físicos, nossas terras raras.
4: He says, we haven't fought so hard for our independence for Trump to come and tell us what to do, take our minerals and rare earths. It's not happening. He says that to great applause.
3: Is American influence a big issue for voters?
4: I would say, topping the list now, it's not Trump, it's not his sanctions or his high tariffs that he's levied against Brazil. Voters here are most worried about crime and corruption. They've been influenced by recent scandals involving a corrupt banker with ties to Bolsonaro and some aligned Supreme Court justices. But crime is a huge concern, and Lula has struggled to find a resonating message. Bolsonaro is calling for get tough on crime measures that voters overwhelmingly went through Latin America, one for them in Latin America.
3: Okay, got to stop you there. NPR's Carrie Kahn in Rio de Janeiro. Thanks so much.
4: You're welcome.
2: Time now for StoryCorps and a conversation from their Brightness in Black project. 55 years ago today, Soul Train aired its first nationally televised episode. Pam Brown Bryant was the show's main dance coordinator, responsible for finding young dancers. Bryant had a day job at the L.A. Parks Department, which is how she met dancer Thelma Davis Martin as a teenager. They spoke at StoryCorps.
7: No one here in Los Angeles knew what Soul Train was. So I held interviews at the parks. One audition, we had about 500 people show up. And Don Cornelius, host of Soul Train, he says, well, where did you get all these kids? And I said, well, you never told me how many you needed.
8: That's the audition where I was.
7: Right. And after the very first taping, now it was 2 in the morning. So my brothers and I, we piled kids in Volkswagens and dropped them at their front doors. And we had to come back to the studio at 9 a.m. the next day.
8: You know, the dancers on the show all refer to you as the mother of Soul Train. Things that we couldn't talk to our mothers and our fathers about, mm-hmm. We would bring them to you. And you treated us with kindness and discipline.
7: It was important for me to tell the dancers, I bet you a dime to a donut hole that your grandmother is watching Soul Train and seeing you. So these are the rules. You're going to be respectful of everyone. You're going to stay in school, and we're not going to be chewing gum, okay?
8: You would walk around with that little styrofoam cup, taking gum from us. I am 73 years old, and to this day, I do not chew gum.
7: You were a standout, Thelma, because of the way you carried yourself.
8: But I was so nervous and such a wallflower. In my childhood, I was bullied terribly. And so I used dance as a savior. It was where I could go without the judgment. Soul Train was the most amazing place that I had ever been. Everything there was Black. The host, the grips, the cameramen, makeup.
7: You know, we taped 8 months out of the year for 35 years. And I was there every weekend except when I gave birth. I had my son.
8: That's a good reason for not going.
7: Yeah.
8: So how would you like to be remembered?
7: That she gave a damn about us.
8: And that's why we love you.
2: Soul Train dancer Thelma Davis Martin speaking with Pam Brown Bryant for StoryCorps' Brightness in Black project. Bryant was the dance coordinator for the entire 35-year national run of Soul Train, most of it while still working with the L.A. Parks Department. Their interview is archived at the Library of Congress.
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0: Live from NPR News in Washington, I'm Dave Mattingly. Attorneys for Krista Gayle Pike say the Tennessee death row inmate is hospitalized in critical condition following the state's failed attempt to execute her. Catherine Sweeney with member station WPLN was a media witness who says Pike survived two lethal doses being administered on Wednesday.
1: They closed the curtain and usually that's when the doctor comes out and calls time of death, but he didn't. So they tried again, they opened the curtains, they did it all again, and that didn't go really any better.
0: Tennessee's governor says he's ordering an outside investigation to learn what happened. Pike was convicted of killing a classmate at a job training facility in Knoxville in 1995 when she was 18. New York's governor says the state's attorney general, Letitia James, will lead the investigation into allegations of sexual assault at Cornell University. A former student recently filed a civil lawsuit alleging she was assaulted by seven students at a fraternity party in 2024. That prompted the local county prosecutor to reopen his investigation, done with university police. Alexandra Poggio is a current student at Cornell.
2: There is a lot of anxiety. There's a little bit of fear that's also coming up.
0: The local prosecutor's office previously cited insufficient evidence for criminal charges. This is NPR News. The National Transportation Safety Board says air traffic controllers did not tell the pilots of an Amazon cargo plane about the potential for strong tailwinds before the jet landed in Miami and ran off the end of a runway. Five people were killed when the 767 slammed into a van and an SUV. The NTSB's latest report does not identify a cause of last month's crash. It says 4 minutes before the Amazon flight touched down, controllers issued a wind advisory to a separate flight for gusts up to 25 miles per hour. A judge in Washington, D.C. is barring the federal government from reviving its reflecting pool vandalism case against a former U.S. Olympian. NPR's Rachel Treisman reports.
3: In a 26-page ruling, a D.C. Superior Court judge granted David Hearn's request to have his reflecting pool case dismissed with prejudice, so it cannot be brought again. The judge said that would have been a possibility because of the, quote, political pressure brought by the President of the United States upon his subordinate officers. Federal prosecutors dropped the vandalism charges against the former Olympic canoeist and three other people in late July, admitting that the reflecting pool damage was the result of, quote, botched installation. President Trump continued to blame vandalism and lash out at prosecutors for saying otherwise, prompting Hearn's legal fight to close the case for good.
0: I'm Dave Mattingly in Washington.
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2: It's Morning Edition from NPR News. I'm Michelle Martin.
3: And I'm Steve Inskeep. We'll warn that this next story includes descriptions of sexual violence. Kathy Hochul, the governor of New York State, has appointed the state's attorney general, Letitia James, as a special prosecutor to take over the alleged rape case at Cornell University.
2: Hochul says she does not have faith that the local prosecutor, who decided not to investigate or press charges 2 years ago, can manage the case now. NPR has confirmed that the woman who alleged she was raped at a Cornell frat gave campus police a detailed account, but those details never made it to that local prosecutor. And this comes as Cornell students gathered last night to express their grief and fury over the university's handling of the case.
3: How did all this happen? NPR's Brian Mann has the best information we have up to now. Brian, good morning.
4: Good morning, Steve.
3: Okay, first, what is the governor saying?
4: Well, she says yesterday's really big revelations about this case raised serious questions about how it was handled by the local DA, Matthew Van Houten. The young woman at the center of this case deserves to know that every fact will be examined and justice pursued. That's what Hochul wrote. NPR reached out to Van Houten for comment, but we haven't heard back, but it appears he's off the case.
3: When you say yesterday's big revelations, what do you mean?
4: So we know now that the woman offered lengthy, detailed, and graphic descriptions of her alleged assault during that initial investigation in 2024. As part of that interview, Steve, she told police at the time, and I'm quoting here, "I can say with 100% confidence that I was raped." Meanwhile, Van Houten has been describing her involvement in drug use and sexual activity at that frat party as consensual. It now appears many of these key details that she provided to campus police were never given to him before he shut down his investigation. Van Houten says he only learned about the woman's full claim that she was drugged and gang raped by 7 male students after she filed her civil lawsuit last month. I've been talking to students about this, and they say these disclosures, Steve, have shattered their trust in Cornell and its campus police to properly investigate cases like this. Anna asked that we only identify her by her first name because she fears retribution from the school.
5: I think people are afraid. She's not someone I know, but she could have been any one of my friends or a classmate. I am so sorry that the university has failed her.
4: And Anna, like a lot of students, wants Cornell's leaders to come forward now and give a much clearer account of what went wrong here.
3: Brian, I want to make sure that I understand what happened here. She gave a statement, a long transcribed statement, to campus police, but then they summarized it in this shorter document, and the prosecutor says he only saw the shorter, less detailed document. Is that right?
4: It appears to be the case. That's right, Steve. And people are trying to understand why that happened.
3: And there was a student gathering last night. What did you hear there?
4: Yeah, hundreds of students gathered. They were devastated, heartbroken. Some sobbed as they spoke. Savita Sastry is one of the women who testified.
6: There was rage. It was really, really nice to see people be emotional about this. We are her. We experienced that. And this entire week, we had to think about the fact that we were raped.
4: I heard this from a lot of women, Steve. They want big changes to the campus culture.
3: What are Cornell University officials saying?
4: Well, not much. We've asked repeatedly for an interview. They say no. One important detail is that earlier in the week, Cornell claimed on its website that the campus police did share all investigatory information with the prosecutor's office about this case. Then Cornell quietly removed that claim. We've asked Cornell about the change and asked them if campus police failed to share key information. They've declined to answer.
3: Well, we'll continue looking for answers. Brian, thanks so much.
4: Thank you, Steve.
3: That's NPR's Brian Mann in Ithaca, New York.
2: We're going to go back to one of the other major stories we've been following, the fight in the cockpit of a Fly Dubai plane this week. It has set off an international investigation. Saudi Arabia says the co-pilot suspected of stabbing the flight's captain has been handed over to the United Arab Emirates. The flight from Dubai was headed for Israel, where Prime Minister Benjamin Netanyahu said the co-pilot, quote, underwent Islamist radical indoctrination, unquote. Netanyahu added, quote, that appears to be something we're gathering from his personal information. We've called Philip Mudd to help us understand what investigators will look for now. That's because he served as deputy director of the CIA's Counterterrorism Center and the FBI's National Security Branch, serving under both Democratic and Republican administrations. Good morning. Thanks for joining us once again.
7: Good morning. Thank you.
2: So, Mr. Mudd, what kind of personal information would give clues about potential radicalization?
7: Well, there's a couple of basic pieces you'd be looking at this point, which is fairly early in the investigation. First, obviously, you're looking at his digital footprint, how he communicates, whether he's emailed people, whether he texted people, what his search history is over time, whether there are documents on a laptop that show radicalization, whether he watches YouTube videos. The second piece is more physical. Not only do I want to search where he lived, where he worked, but I want to conduct interviews of friends and family to see what his mindset was, whether he talked about this, whether his mindset changed over time. So you can think of it broadly in the baskets of digital, physical, and say over the course of a few days, a few weeks, you should be able to get a picture of a mindset. And I'm sure that's what they're doing now.
2: Okay. And President Trump was asked about any links between the co-pilot and Iran. And he said, quote, the answer based on what I'm hearing is yes, unquote. But he did not give any details or proof. So how would you determine if another actor was involved, including possibly a state actor?
7: Boy, that would be more difficult to make a judgment this early in the investigation. You want to look at things like travel patterns. You want to look at who his friends and family talk about him associating with. Obviously, you want to look at communications. But the Iranian Security Service, I worked against them for years, is very good. The likelihood that they would have been easy to, that connections would have been easy to uncover, I think, is not high. So if there were connections, those would have been, I think, difficult to uncover in the short few days that this investigation has been underway. Possible, I think, but man, that is not easy to find out.
2: So I'm thinking about the fact that, you know, thankfully, these kinds of incidents are rare. But we have had incidents where pilots have deliberately crashed a plane or tried to. And sometimes we don't know why that happened. We still don't know. So I'm wondering if this is a circumstance where, or how, like, public interest and political pressure could affect an investigation. And I note that because these are sort of, you know, look, the United States is at war with Iran. Israel certainly has an interest in this. Both Mr. Trump and Mr. Netanyahu has certain political pressures weighing on them. So I wonder, honestly, having been at the center of some of these, whether that would affect an investigation.
7: Yes, it would. And there are two things to think about. First, the public wants to know why, what just happened. And the investigators want to know whether there's another who. That is, the first question an investigator has might not be motivation. It's, did anybody know? Did anybody else participate? Are there people in a chat room, for example, who might do the same thing? Mitigating threat is the first question, not figuring out motive. So they're working on mitigating threat. The other thing I would say is, determining motive, especially if you have a solitary individual who may have thoughts in his head or that are hard to determine, takes more than a couple days. He may say, for example, that he was motivated by extreme ideology, but what was his financial condition?
2: Okay.
7: What was his emotional state? Did that change over time? That is difficult to ascertain this quickly.
2: All right. That's Philip Mudd, a former counterterrorism official who served in the FBI and CIA. Thank you so much. And this is NPR News.
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3: It's Morning Edition from NPR News. I'm Michelle Martin.
1: And I'm Steve Inskeep. Here's the sound of one of the most dramatic moments in the history of English Premier League soccer.
4: Balotelli! Aguero! Staggering! Just staggering!
1: Sergio Aguero scoring a winner, game winner during the last game of the 2012 season, which won the title for Manchester City for the first time in 44 years. We now have questions about that title and more titles that followed because the Premier League has found Manchester City guilty of hundreds of breaches of financial rules. Rory Smith joins us to discuss this. He's co-host of the soccer podcast Men in Blazers and football correspondent for the UK outlet The Observer. Welcome.
5: Thank you for having me.
1: What did Man City do wrong, supposedly?
5: So what they have done, it appears from an independent panel convened by the Premier League 2 years ago, is they have put equity effectively into the club disguised as commercial income, which means they have breached the financial regulations that govern how much teams can spend of their own revenues. In the Premier League, there are other offences. There are 115 in total. Some were to do with non-cooperation with the investigation. Some were to do with double contracts for players or managers. There was some stuff around image rights as well. But the really core allegation is that around $1.1 billion worth of income was presented as commercial income when it acted. In fact, was rooted from the club's ownership.
1: Wow, okay, so the club's ownership being the Abu Dhabi United Group during those years, $1.1 billion. I want to understand why investing money in this football team would be illegal. Are there limitations on what they can spend?
5: Yeah, there are limitations in terms of how much of a club's revenue can be used. So it's not that there's no salary cap, there's no formal kind of rules like that, but clubs are not permitted under the Premier League's rules to kind of just have their owners put whatever they would like into the club. It has to be a portion of the money that you earn yourselves of your actual revenues.
1: And where did this money go? For player salaries?
5: Yeah, most money in soccer, like most money in all sports, goes on player salaries and, in our case, in transfer fees. So the amount of money you have to pay other teams for the right to buy the licenses of their players.
1: How does the team defend itself? I mean, $1.1 billion is a lot of money to just have accidentally stuffed into the mattress or whatever they did.
5: Yeah, the scale of it is really difficult to comprehend. I think we've all been wrestling with it for about a week now. Not the fact that they've been found guilty so much as the sheer size of the offences was really surprising. The club have until 6 p.m. our time today, so 1 p.m. on the East Coast, to lodge an appeal. We believe they will if they haven't already. We're not obviously certain exactly what the kind of shape of that appeal will take, but it would appear that their line may well be that the money that the Premier League has determined was from the club's ownership, was in fact kind of a loan to their sponsors from the government of Abu Dhabi, which then creates the complication that quite a lot of the people involved in those two organizations are the same.
1: Okay, so they're going to have to play this out in the appeal, but suppose they lose the appeal, do the titles go away?
5: We don't know that. Any sanction is on the table. So it could be that they're expelled from the league. It might be that there's a points deduction. There is the possibility that they might lose the titles they won in 2012 and 2014. There's anything at this stage is on the table.
1: Amazing. Rory Smith, co-host of the Men in Blazers podcast. Thanks so much.
5: Thank you.
1: This is Morning Edition from NPR News. I'm Steve Inskeep.
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0: This morning, we get the federal government's monthly snapshot of the labor market, and some folks who left the federal government because of DOGE cuts are still trying to find their way.
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0: From Marketplace in Washington, I'm Kimberly Adams. In just about an hour and a half, we'll get the monthly federal jobs report for September. Earlier this week, private payroll processor ADP released its monthly jobs report. By ADP's count, the private sector added 90,000 jobs in September, which was much better than expected, and more than double the amount of jobs that came in August. For more context on ADP's number and what that could signal for today's big jobs report, here's Diane Swonk, chief economist at KPMG.
2: Well, what's important, first of all, is that the ADP report was redesigned so it no longer is a forecast necessarily of what's happening in the official jobs data, but it does have a lot of great information in it. And even though we had that pickup in employment, it was heavily concentrated in healthcare and social assistance and in leisure and hospitality. Those are two sectors that were hit hardest by the loss in temporary protected status workers, and now they're trying to backfill holes that happened as those workers lost their temporary protected status. So it's good that we saw the gains, and we did see some manufacturing and construction gains due to AI build out as well. But it really was pretty narrowly focused and dependent on those two sectors.
0: Let's do the numbers. The FTSE in London is up about 0.1%. Dow, S&P, and NASDAQ futures are up in the 0.5 to 0.8% range, with the Dow future up 262 points. The 10-year Treasury yield is down at 5.23%. And there are multiple reports out of Europe this morning that EU leaders are weighing releasing some of the bloc's strategic oil reserves to help ease global energy prices. The Trump administration has been pressuring European countries to do just that, threatening a potential U.S. diesel export ban if Europe doesn't release some of its diesel reserves. The news about the ongoing talks is sending oil prices down this morning. Brent crude is trading down 2.4% at $99.84 a barrel. West Texas Intermediate crude is down 3.8% at $89.39 a barrel. And bringing that to the gas station, AAA's national average for a gallon of regular unleaded is about $4.40 a gallon. Diesel is at $6.37 a gallon.
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0: In 2025, the unofficial Department of Government Efficiency, led by Elon Musk, began slashing budgets across government agencies. One of the agencies significantly affected was the National Institute of Health. There were layoffs, funding cuts, and frozen grants that left the scientific research community startled and looking for answers. That leads us to the next installment of our series, Clocked Out.
3: My name is Montrose Fell. I'm from Bethesda, Maryland. I'm 22 years old. I am moving out of the biotechnology industry and pursuing international relocation to Canada. So I started the year and was recruited in January. I worked for that company for about 6 months when I was laid off with no notice. I was really shocked at the time that I received my layoff notice. I got it on the last day of a paid vacation, and I just felt like immediately like I was scrambling to try and figure out what I was going to do next. this industry's proximity to NIH and the DOGE staffing cuts that took place that really flooded the market with overqualified people, and then people were kind of shut out from jobs that they would have otherwise been able to do. I made the decision not to look for a new job and to pursue other goals that I had. So I wanted to go into something that was more aligned with conservation biology, and I felt that the current scientific climate in the United States was not one that I felt like I would thrive in that career. I think a lot of Americans like the idea of moving to Canada, and I didn't want to bank so much on the systems changing or being able to be rebuilt quickly. So right now, a lot of what I've been doing is planning my relocation. I felt a bit self-conscious talking to my friends when they ask me about how my life is going, because they all have jobs or are full-time students right now. And right now I am doing neither. I will start school next fall, and I'm planning on taking a gap year to travel. Given that I felt that my first career choice sort of came from a place of idealism at the time, I sometimes worry that I'm doing that again. But knowing that I've done it once, it's also made me more confident that if I need to pivot again in the future, I can. And that's something that I think I've really carried over as a student of the pandemic and graduating into a time that was so tumultuous for the world.
0: Montrose Fell, currently in Bethesda, Maryland, soon to be in Canada. You can share your story at marketplace.org/clockedout. Our executive producer is Nancy Fargali. Our digital team includes Antoinette Brock, Emily McCune, and Dylan Mietinen. Our engineers are Sam Keenan and David Schreck. And in Washington, I'm Kimberly Adams with the Marketplace Morning Report. 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

0: Good morning. We find out the strength of the job market later this morning. Wages have been going up, but not as quickly as prices, and the cost of borrowing money is rising too. It's Morning Edition from NPR News. There was so much Supreme Court activity this summer, you'd be forgiven for thinking this year's term started early. I'm Steve Inskeep.
1: And I'm Michelle Martin. Nina Totenberg gives us a preview of the major cases on the docket. Also, an experimental satellite is testing whether data centers can operate in space, and the Dance Theater of Harlem is performing its famed version of Firebird for the first time in decades. It is Friday, October 2nd. On this day in 1967, Thurgood Marshall became the first black justice on the Supreme Court. News is next.
2: Live from NPR News in Washington, I'm Corva Coleman. Lawyers for the condemned woman whom Tennessee failed to execute Wednesday night say Krista Pike is now getting life-saving treatment in a hospital. This is the second execution this year Tennessee has not been able to complete. From member station WPLN, Mariana Bacallao says Krista Pike's lawyers are calling on Tennessee Governor Bill Lee to spare Pike another execution.
3: All the governor has done so far is pause executions and call for an independent review of the state's lethal injection protocol. He may

0: And it's deeply disturbing to me that that has happened in this state. The people deserve better than that.
1: In that other failed execution back in May, medical staff could not access the veins of a man named Tony Curthers.
2: Mariana Baquea reporting. In the U.S., mortgage rates are at their highest level in almost 3 years. The average 30-year fixed rate mortgage is now almost 7.3%. NPR's Stephen Bisaha reports.
3: Mortgage interest rates often go up with the yield on the 10-year Treasury note, and that yield has been floating around a more than two-decade high. Mortgage rates are up 0.25% from last week. John Diamond is an economist at Rice University, and he says the high cost of borrowing is having a bad lock-in effect on the economy.
4: People are staying put. That's going to slow down consumption growth, but hopefully that will eventually lead to lower inflation.
3: The Federal Reserve will consider raising interest rates again later this month to fight inflation. Stephen Bisaha, NPR News.
2: Democrats are suing the Trump administration over its last-minute changes to forms used by U.S. citizens who cast ballots from outside the United States. NPR's Hansi Lo Wang reports the changes come as Republicans try to block some overseas American citizens from voting.
5: In a federal lawsuit, the Democratic National Committee argues the Trump administration did not follow the proper procedure when it changed two absentee voting forms for overseas U.S. citizens. It removed a long-standing category for U.S. citizens who are born abroad and have never lived in the United States, and sometimes because their U.S. citizen parents or legal guardians served overseas in the U.S. military. Many states allow these citizens to vote if a parent last lived or was registered to vote there before leaving the country. The Pentagon says it now believes those overseas citizens are not eligible to use its forms, but state election officials can continue processing older versions of the forms. Meanwhile, the Republican National Committee has sued more than a handful of states for allowing those U.S. citizens to vote. Hansi Lo Wang, NPR News.
2: You're listening to NPR News from Washington. New York Governor Kathy Hochul has named New York State Attorney General Letitia James as the special investigator who will examine an alleged case of gang rape at Cornell University. Hochul says she lost confidence in the local prosecutor. He did not bring charges in the case in 2024. Big tech company OpenAI says it has now notified dozens of other companies of cases where its AI models got into their systems and human developers were not aware of it. OpenAI says no case is as serious as the breach into another AI company, Hugging Face, this past summer. Two new contenders have joined the ranks for world's loudest bird, the bare-throated bellbird and the red-legged sariema. NPR's Ari Daniel has more.
6: Researchers have long studied the pitch and rhythm of bird vocalizations, but technology now allows the measurement of volume. While a PhD student at UMass Amherst, João Menezes, and his advisor managed to record the volume of 123 bird species across western Massachusetts and Brazil, many for the first time.
7: Even if in your backyard, you feel like an early naturalist.
6: The range was staggering, an 800-fold difference between the softest species, a kind of hummingbird, all the way up to a very loud trio of species.
7: Comparable to the level of a jackhammer?
6: Larger species and those with wider mouth openings tend to sing louder, but it's still not clear what's driving all the variety. Ari Daniel, NPR News.
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0: It's Morning Edition from NPR News. I'm Michelle Martin.
1: And I'm Steve Inskeep. American consumers are heading toward the holiday season with their budgets not quite adding up.
0: Inflation is up, meaning people have to pay more for things they need or want to buy. Wages have grown less than inflation, meaning that many people who pay more also have to borrow more. And interest rates are up, meaning the borrowing costs more.
1: Those are the trends as we receive the government's update on the job market today. NPR's Scott Horsley brings it all together. For us. Scott, good morning.
2: Good morning, Steve.
1: Okay, the job market, hiring was not so great in July, stronger in August. What about September?
2: Forecasters think it's going to be somewhere in the middle, that employers added between 80 and 90,000 jobs in September. That'd be a slowdown from August, but not nearly as slow as we saw earlier in the summer. Sarah House is a senior economist at Wells Fargo. She thinks the job market is not stalling or accelerating. It's just kind of chugging along in a low gear.
3: You're seeing some modest hiring. The good news is you're not seeing a lot of layoffs, but it's really hard if you are one of those workers who loses their job or you're new to the labor force or maybe coming back. There's just not a lot of turnover, so it makes it harder to get your foot in the door right now.
2: One way to measure the strength of the job market is what's happening with wages. Average wages in August were up 3.1% from a year ago, and House expects a similar gain for September. That's not enough to keep pace with rising prices, so the typical worker is losing some buying power month after month.
1: Okay, so what is happening with inflation?
2: It's still high, although not quite as high as it had been. This week, the Commerce Department released its inflation scorecard for August. That's the one the Federal Reserve pays most attention to. It showed prices in August were up 3.4% from a year ago. Of course, rising gasoline prices were a big part of that. Mm-hmm. A couple of weeks ago, the Federal Reserve raised its benchmark interest rate to try to tamp down inflation. And Rebecca Venter, who monitors interest rates at Vanguard, says investors are wondering how much higher borrowing costs are likely to go.
4: The Fed has come on pretty strong, reaffirming its commitment to bring inflation back to its 2% target. Now the question is, if growth is strong, if inflation is pretty sticky, where do rates need to go for that goal to actually be met?
2: Of course, the Fed sets short-term interest rates. Long-term rates are set in the bond market, and they have been going up at a rapid clip. The yield on 10-year treasuries is up around 5.25%, and that's pushing up borrowing costs for everybody else. You know, the average rate on a 30-year mortgage, for example, is now at just under 7.25%.
1: I can't stop thinking about this offer for a credit card that one of my kids got with a 29% interest rate. Threw that right in the trash. But wow, what is pushing borrowing costs up so much?
2: It's a variety of factors. Part of it's that stubborn inflation, which makes lenders demand a bigger return. Lenders are also worried about the size of the federal debt, which has ballooned to $40 trillion, double what it was 9 years ago. And there's more competition for credit now because tech companies are borrowing a ton of money to bankroll their artificial intelligence boom. And finally, you've got consumers who are stretched thin. Mike Reed is head of U.S. economics at RBC Capital Markets. He notes personal spending jumped almost a full percentage point last month, but personal income is not keeping pace.
5: When you become reliant on credit to fuel your spending, there's an increasing risk that the Fed hikes are going to start to bite sooner rather than later.
2: So far, consumer spending has been resilient. But as we've said, the job market's not generating enough wage growth to keep pace with rising prices. Some people are having to borrow money to close that gap, and that borrowed money is getting more expensive.
1: NPR's Scott Horsley, thanks as always.
2: You're welcome.
0: Let's dig deeper on the economic outlook with Mark Zandi. He's the chief economist at Moody's Analytics, which advises corporations and financial institutions on business risks. Mark, good morning. Thanks for joining us once again.
6: Good morning, Michelle.
0: So we just heard from Scott Horsley that economists predict that employers added between 80 to 90,000 jobs in September. Does that sound right to you?
6: Yeah, it does. You know, there's a lot of up and down and all around in the monthly data. There's a lot of methodological issues, measurement issues, survey issues. And so, you know, in any given month, it can be up a lot and or down a lot. So it was up 160K last month. It was up, I think, only 20K the month before. So you kind of take the average of those 2 months, you get 80K. So economists are kind of punting here and saying, look, month to month, that's hard to really know. But if you look through all the noise, about 80, we're producing about 80, 90K per month. That sounds about right to me.
0: So we're obviously going to get to a number of other issues that are affecting the country's overall sort of economic outlook. But what about just looking at those job numbers? Does that say anything to you about the overall direction of the economy?
6: Well, you know, Michelle, I'm struggling with the right word to describe how I feel about it. This sounds bland, but it's okay. You know, I'll take it. It's enough jobs to keep unemployment from rising, and unemployment is very low. But just don't lose your job because no one's hiring. Hiring rates are about as low as they've ever been. The number of hours people are working is very low. And, you know, Scott, I think, put his finger on the right thing. The thing that makes me most nervous is wage growth. Wage growth continues to decelerate. And that's just not in the context, obviously, of high productivity growth and now very high inflation. So people's after inflation wages are falling. That's just not consistent with a kind of a healthy job market, healthy economy. Mm-hmm. So it's okay. You know, it's enough to keep us moving forward, but not moving forward with any, you know, making everyone feel good about what's going on.
0: Okay, so let's turn to bond yields. The 10-year Treasury bond yield peaked at 5.34% on Thursday. That's the highest since 2002. So I need you to explain why that matters, like what's driving this trend, but I need you to explain why that matters because not everybody follows the bond yield.
6: Yeah, okay. Well, there's a long list of reasons why, and we could talk about the war is number one, but we can come back to that. I mean, why it matters is because, you know, if you owe anything, if you have a credit card loan, if you have a home equity line of credit, if you have a consumer finance loan, if you're a small business with a bank loan, the cost of those loans are now rising. You're going to be paying more on that. And you're already paying a lot. Scott, I think Steve mentioned 29%. Mm-hmm. Can you imagine? I mean, the typical credit card has an interest rate of over 20%. So that, you know, that's very painful for people who have to take out those credit cards. And then, of course, if you're out there thinking about buying a home, well, you know, that's now very prohibitive. I mean, the 30-year fixed mortgage is well over 7%, headed towards 8%. And you know, people just can't afford the monthly payment that implies. Auto loan rates are going up. So, you know, if you need to borrow, it's a tough time. Then, of course, you know, the higher rates have a broader economic impact on businesses. A lot of businesses have borrowed money. They're under a lot of pressure when interest rates rise. We see a lot of commercial real estate owners, you know, with mortgages, they're going to have to pay more if they have to roll that debt over. And so we're going to start to see more stresses in the broader economy, which feeds back on the labor market, which feeds back on all of us. So there's a lot of different channels through which the higher rates affect the economy, some direct, some more indirect, but when you add it all up, it's going to be more pain, economic pain.
0: And what's the main driver of this?
6: Well, there's as you can imagine, Michelle, a lot of debate around what's going on. But my view, the proximate cause is the Iran war. I mean, if you go back the day before the war started, February 27th, the 10-year Treasury yield, which is the benchmark long-term interest rate that we're all looking at, was below 4%, and we haven't looked back. It's been straight up since then. So now we're well over 5%. And that you know, the kind of the intuition is pretty straightforward. You know, we go to war with Iran, our oil prices, other commodity prices go skyward. That puts pressure on inflation. That forces the Federal Reserve to start stepping on the brakes, pushing up interest rates, and here we are. Another factor I'll just throw into the mix is our very disconcerting fiscal situation. I've been a professional economist a long time, and watching the fiscal condition of the nation, and everything is screaming to me. It's about as bad as I've ever seen it. Deficits are large, with or without interest payments. The debt load is very high, and you know what that means is that the U.S. Treasury has to borrow a lot of money to finance all this. So that means, you know, interest rates are going up. So, you know, there's a list. But I put those two things at the top of the list.
0: So, you know, it's interesting because the president has had many things to say about, so let's just say oil, like the Strait of Hormuz opening or not being open or open-ish, and saying that, you know, rates are going to come down, oil's going to come down, which affects all these other things, has a knock-on effect, all these other things. But he hasn't said that lately. And I just sort of wonder how analysts are looking at that. He says, well, as soon as the straits open, the oil's going to come back down, and then that's going to have a knock-on effect and affect everything and improve prices down the line. But he hasn't said lately when it's going to come open. And it is kind of open, but oil prices are still high. So I'm just wondering how analysts like yourself are looking at that.
6: Well, as you just made it nice and clear there, very difficult to get your mind around it, get a grip on it. I've actually, some very good economists have given up altogether. I think some of the major bank economists said, we just don't know. So we're not even going to take a crack at it. But that's the key. We got to bring the war to an end and get oil prices back down. And other commodity prices back down to get these interest rates back down. And the longer this drags on, the longer oil flows from the Middle East are impaired, and we're drawing down inventory, and potential shortages developing, and we're talking about export restrictions on diesel. As long as that's going to be the case, inflation is going to be high, interest rates are going to be high, and the economy is going to be it's going to struggle.
0: So before we let you go, we have about a minute left here. Consumer spending is sort of surprisingly resilient, but with inflation and prices continuing to creep up, how can that continue?
6: Yeah, I think this is a tale of two consumers. I mean, the folks that are well-to-do and own a lot of stocks, they're benefiting enormously from the surge in stock values related to artificial intelligence. I mean, if there's one big, from a macroeconomic perspective, good thing happening is AI is driving a lot of growth. You can see it in the investment spending, but you can also see it in the stock market and consumer spending. So if you're well-to-do and own stocks, you're sitting in a pretty good spot in your spending. If you're not, you don't own those stocks, and that's most Americans, this is a real struggle. You're hanging on, but I don't know that you can hang on for much longer if oil prices stay high, inflation stay high, and interest rates continue to rise. So, hopefully that war comes to an end and we can all start to enjoy, real positive real incomes, and all of us can continue to spend.
0: That is Moody Analytics Chief Economist Mark Zandi. Mark, thank you so much.
6: Thanks, Michelle.
0: This is NPR News.

0: Hello, this is Ray Lau. 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
2: 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I'm Steve Inskeep.
3: And I'm Michelle Martin. From its humble beginnings in a converted garage in 1969, Dance Theater of Harlem became an international sensation while defying stereotypes about what black dancers could do. At a time when nearly all touring dance companies were almost all white, founder Arthur Mitchell's approach was revolutionary, so inspiring that then-President Nelson Mandela invited them to perform in South Africa. But artistic excellence was not enough. Crippling debt forced the company into hiatus in the mid-2000s. After years of rebuilding led by former principal dancer Virginia Johnson, she passed the torch to Robert Garland, also a former principal with the company.
4: You have to pop it a little more. Pop, lock, and drop it. Pop, lock, and drop it.
3: I caught up with him during a stop on their tour in Washington, D.C. Today, they're returning to the African continent for the first time in 3 decades with a debut in Morocco. And the company is roaring back with a revival of their landmark production of Firebird.
5: There's a bit of a scandal, actually, when the ballet first
3: premiered.
5: Yes, because a woman's tutu, a ballet tutu, typically goes a full circle around the woman's hips. And Jeffrey Holder removed the front, looking much like a bird.
3: And that role really requires incredible physicality.
5: Absolutely. And also, there are 16 maidens or 16 monsters. It's a huge cast.
3: It was first created in 1982, toured the world, but the company hasn't performed it in more than 20 years.
5: That's right.
3: Now, why is that?
5: You know, when getting to a moment where you're able to do something as large as Firebird takes some work. And on top of that, the costumes and the drops for the ballet, which were created by Jeffrey Holder, needed to be completely redone.
3: How did they do that? I mean, did they just take them apart piece by piece and reconstruct them piece by piece? How did they do that?
5: Well, the costumes were remarkably packed away, so they were pretty much sustained from when I danced it. However, most of it had been dry rot. And then even the lush Caribbean drops in the back of the stage also, Mr. Holder had to go into a football field and paint them himself.
3: Really? Are
5: yes,
3: you serious?
5: Absolutely, absolutely. That's how it was done back in the day. It's a wonderful spectacle in that sense that he jettisoned the Russian village and took us straight into the Caribbean.
3: You danced with the company for years.
5: Yes.
3: You became a principal with the company. What attracted you to that art form?
5: You know, I was a kid in the 70s in Philadelphia, and they came to perform in the city, and they did a dance to popular music that I knew that my mom would play, my father would play, my family. From that point, I was sold.
3: But the company has had its ups and downs. I mean, the company has been all over the world. And then kind of went into
5: a brief hiatus.
3: The money wasn't there. Wasn't able to perform.
5: Yes, we had a challenging moment.
3: Why did that happen?
5: Well, you know, twofold. The company's trajectory as an organization was so fast and furious that Arthur Mitchell was always playing catch up in terms of what people wanted to see in terms of the big ballet company spectacle piece. And so sustaining that over time and not getting the funding that we always wanted to get was always a challenge, you know. But thanks be to God, we're back together again.
6: Yeah, yeah, yeah.
3: I wanted to ask about, you're touring some of your own choreography.
5: Yes, yes.
3: In return, mm-hmm. you create new dances to tunes by James Brown and yes. Aretha Franklin.
6: I love you. And I love you.
3: What are you saying in this piece?
5: What had happened was I'd done a ballet that had gone over budget, you know. And even though I had a degree from Juilliard, they don't teach you how to go over budget.
3: Or to stay within budget.
5: Exactly. Okay. And so Arthur Mitchell came and said, you know, the next ballet, Young Man, is going to be lights and tights, lights and tights. That's all you get. And so I went to him and I said, you know, Miss Mitchell, I'm really thinking about doing something to James Brown and Aretha Franklin. It's the music I grew up with, music I'm comfortable with. The Dancer of Harlem had a history, you know, of dancing to popular music. But the most wonderful part of that was that he was like, oh, okay, hold on. He picks up his phone, he dials, and he says, hi, Aretha. I have a young man here that wants to use your music for a ballet. Great. Thank you. And she hangs up. And then he dials up James Brown. And is like, hi, James. It's Arthur. You know. So we were able to get the music rights. And it was my first hit, to be perfectly honest.
3: That's hilarious.
5: And it was great for me, though, because it also was a great combination, again, of my ballet side and my culture.
3: Also, excuse me, calling up Aretha Franklin and James
5: exactly.
3: Brown.
5: Exactly. Yes.
3: You're
5: it
3: like,
5: was amazing.
3: Wait, what?
5: Mm-hmm.
3: You were nice enough to let us sit in on a rehearsal,
5: mm-hmm.
3: and you referenced Arthur Mitchell and some of the feedback that you were giving the dancers.
5: You know why it was good? You weren't trying to get it over the top of your head. You were allowing it to be, right. Miss Mitchell always said that you have to be a little this way, because we're built a little that way. And what
3: kind of a subtle reference to the fact that, you know, a lot of African Americans sometimes have... different body types than
5: absolutely.
3: Have been traditionally featured in ballet. How much of Arthur Mitchell's understanding of how the body should move fits into your vision for the company?
5: Oh, Arthur Mitchell redesigned the archetype of the ballerina. Even said that actually he realized that the archetype that had been in existence was something that was frail, soft, demure. And Arthur Mitchell grew up with women that were very, very powerful. And so he created a space where when you look around, you see people that look like you in an endeavor that heretofore people thought that Black people could not participate in, which was ballet.
3: And what is keeping you connected to this particular company? I mean, at this stage, you've been a principal dancer.
5: Yeah.
3: You've
5: yeah.
3: been a choreographer. You've choreographed works for major companies mm-hmm. all around the world.
5: Yeah. Yeah.
3: you could be a resident choreographer anywhere.
5: You know,
3: what keeps you going and committed to this?
5: What keeps me going is passing the torch, you know, the information. Because we're vast. We're not just a ballet organization. We're an American organization. You know, we are a Black American organization. We hold so much culture within our organization, within our dancer body. You know, they learn something new every day.
3: Robert Garland, the artistic director of Dance Theater of Harlem, which is on tour now. Robert Garland, thank you so much.
5: Thank you, Michelle.
3: This is NPR News.
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0: Live from NPR News in Washington, I'm Dave Mattingly. President Trump is scheduled to attend a rally in Mobile, Alabama today as part of his push to help Republican candidates in the November midterm elections. The president was in Texas and Oklahoma yesterday. In Durant, Oklahoma, the president repeated his promise to give Americans $5,000 each if the GOP retains control of Congress in the midterms. Here's NPR's Franco Ordonez.
1: The president kicked off a campaign sprint where he promised to visit Republicans in 35 of the most competitive races across the country. But he stopped first in Oklahoma to workshop some campaign lines and thank the red state for its ongoing support. Trump got one of his biggest ovations when he again promised to give each American adult a check for $5,000 if Republicans maintain control of Congress. The extraordinary pledge has raised eyebrows among both Republicans and Democrats. Some Democrats liken the offer to a bribe. Trump claimed Republicans would be able to make the payments through revenue generated by tariffs and other economic policies, though analysts say the tariff revenue would not be enough. Franco Ordonez, NPR News, Durant, Oklahoma.
0: Freddie Mac says long-term mortgage rates in the U.S. are at their highest level in almost 3 years, at close to 7.3%. This is NPR News. The latest numbers on employment in the U.S. are due out next hour from the Labor Department. This week, payroll processor ADP reported private employers added 90,000 jobs in September, more than were forecast. In Minnesota, the family of a woman who was fatally shot by a federal immigration agent in January has filed lawsuits against the government as well as officials in the Trump administration. John Collins with Minnesota Public Radio reports.
2: Renee Good's partner, Becca Good, says true accountability from the federal government is the only way forward.
3: I'm devastated by how many other lives have been destroyed, and this the darkest of times. So many families dealing with the loss of their own loved ones, to everyone who has had to witness it. The pain of this moment extends so far beyond our family.
2: Renee Good was killed by Immigration and Customs Enforcement agent Jonathan Ross on January 7th during the federal immigration surge into Minnesota. Federal officials have said Ross acted in self-defense. For NPR News, I'm John Collins in Minneapolis.
0: A man in Arkansas says a 6-carat diamond he and a friend discovered at Crater of Diamonds State Park may be worth more than $1 million. Jack Paradin says he's been diamond hunting for more than a dozen years, and this one was unlike anything else he's found. I'm Dave Mattingly, NPR News in Washington.

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1: 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I'm Michelle Martin.
2: And I'm Steve Inskeep. The Supreme Court starts hearing oral arguments again on Monday. The court's docket includes big cases on religion, semi-automatic weapons, climate change, immigration, and probably election law. NPR legal affairs correspondent Nina Totenberg has a preview.
3: It used to be that the first Monday in October marked the beginning of a new Supreme Court term. And that's still true, technically. But in fact, the formerly quiet summer months after the court finishes its opinions in all argued cases, that quiet period, for all practical purposes, no longer exists. Indeed, as Georgetown University law professor Stephen Vladeck observes, the number of emergency appeals has ballooned during the Trump administration, at the same time that fully briefed and argued cases have dropped precipitously over the years.
4: Now we have twice as many full court rulings on emergency applications as we have on the merits docket, and that is a very new phenomenon.
3: The difference is that decisions on the emergency docket are rendered quickly with little briefing, no oral arguments, and ultimately little or no explanation of the ruling. In contrast, a decision on the merits is typically worked on for months after full briefing and lengthy oral arguments. Of late, the court seems to be making an effort to offer some limited explanations of its emergency docket rulings, but lower court judges, both liberal and conservative, complain that isn't enough to provide them with adequate guidance. So let's look at the cases that the court's scheduled to hear in the coming weeks. The opening case involves climate change and whether state and local governments can sue energy companies for allegedly deceiving the public about the damaging effects of fossil fuels. Deepak Gupta teaches at Harvard Law School and practices law in Washington, D.C.
5: The theory is that the energy company defendants deceived the public for many years, telling the public the opposite of what the company's own scientists knew and the local cost of that deception.
3: That said, most court observers see this case as an uphill battle for environmentalists. Perhaps the biggest case of the term so far, in terms of ripple effects, involves religion, a subject on which the court's conservative supermajority has dramatically changed legal doctrine. Indeed, for the better part of a century or more, the Supreme Court emphasized the First Amendment's separation of church and state, and to a lesser extent, the right to the free exercise of religion. At the current conservative court, however, things have changed dramatically. Here's Michigan State University law professor Frank Ravitch.
6: It's literally the opposite of what the law was not that long ago, and it is just a complete shift.
3: The court may, in fact, be on the verge of requiring taxpayers to fund religious schools that discriminate against LGBTQ students. At issue is a Colorado law that provides universal preschool kindergarten programs that are open to all students, regardless of race, ethnicity, religious affiliation, sexual orientation, or gender identity. St. Mary Catholic Parish in Littleton, Colorado, wants the state funding guaranteed in the universal pre-K law, but it does not want to admit LGBTQ students or students with LGBTQ parents. The parish maintains such admissions would violate its rights to the free exercise of religion. The court's conservative supermajority has, in multiple cases, ruled in favor of religious exemptions from generally applicable laws. Until now, however, the court has never said that religious schools are entitled to full taxpayer funding. But given the current court's views, taxpayers could well end up having to fund not just religious schools in Colorado, but public charter schools elsewhere. Later this term, the court will hear arguments in another controversial case, this one involving guns. At issue is whether state and local governments violate the Second Amendment right to bear arms when they ban semi-automatic weapons like the AR-15. There are many more cases waiting in the wings, among them a case that seeks to reverse a 1980 decision barring the Ten Commandments from being posted in public school classrooms. More immediately, the probability is that, like it or not, and they don't like it, the justices will be drawn into the election. It's unclear what efforts the Trump administration may take to influence voting procedures. Democrats have a battalion of lawyers lined up to deal with problems on the ground, whether it's moving polling places at the last minute or ICE agents stationed near polling places. But if there are serious voting problems, they will likely end up at the Supreme Court on the emergency docket. Nina Totenberg, NPR News, Washington.
1: There is now a satellite in space that can run artificial intelligence. It launched yesterday and belongs to Google, which is a financial supporter of NPR. NPR's John Ruhrich reports the satellite is part of a research project to pave the way for orbiting data centers.
7: The project is called Suncatcher, and the idea is to harness the sun's nearly unlimited and free energy to run data centers in space. Travis Beals runs the project.
8: Solar's the best way, really, to power things. And it turns out the best way to tap into solar power may actually be in space.
7: Google and other companies are looking into the sci-fi sounding concept of space-based data centers because demand for AI is skyrocketing. The industry's supply of computational power can't keep up. Plus, there are energy constraints here on Earth and growing political opposition to data centers. As with many things that have to do with space, though, it's complicated. Google's satellite has four AI chips on it that they've deployed in data centers on Earth. Now they'll test them in space, but one problem is that chips get hot.
9: And that's, on Earth, not as much a problem.
7: Brandon Lucia is a professor of electrical and computer engineering at Carnegie Mellon University.
9: You can push water through the system, or you can blow air over the components and they'll cool off. In space, though, all you have is radiation.
7: Google is going to use radiator panels to wick the heat away, but it says it can only run the chips in the satellite for 15 minutes at a time before pausing to let them cool. Eventually, Google hopes to launch constellations of similar satellites to form floating data centers. Each satellite will have dozens of chips, and they'll communicate by laser, which is fast, but the distances are long, so there will be latency, a challenge to ponder. Also, how do you fix a broken data center in space? Travis Beals again.
8: People need to know that this is a moonshot. It's going to take a long time.
7: He says it will not be a straightforward journey.
8: I'm sure we'll have some surprises along the way. And if we didn't, in fact, I would say that probably means we're not being aggressive enough.
7: Google plans to launch two more satellites next year to test the laser communication system. John Ruhrich, NPR News.

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3: Good morning, I'm Michelle Martin. Mike Tomlin was the Super Bowl winning head coach of the Pittsburgh Steelers for almost two decades. It turns out he had another job, Minecraft architect. Tomlin first discovered the game 12 years ago when his kids couldn't stop playing it. They started building a city together. As his kids grew, they played the game less, but he kept with it. He launched a YouTube channel this week showing off what has become a sprawling metropolis, including, quote, an appropriate number of public restrooms. It's Morning Edition.
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3: It's Morning Edition from NPR News. I'm Michelle Martin.
5: And I'm Steve Inskeep. Good morning. San Francisco is keeping its flock cameras. The city says surveillance helped to reduce car crimes. Greg Rosalski looked into this for NPR's Planet Money newsletter.
6: We compared San Francisco police data for January through August of this year with the same months in 2022. Car thefts are down almost 59%. Car break-ins, they're down more than 82%.
7: One of the most important factors was the introduction of technology.
6: That's San Francisco District Attorney Brooke Jenkins. In March 2024, San Franciscans voted to make it easier for the police to use drones and surveillance cameras. That same month, the police began installing license plate readers made by Flock Safety.
7: What the license plate reader cameras have absolutely done, and we do have proof of that, is given the police the ability to catch people who have engaged in crime.
6: Flock cameras photograph passing vehicles and use AI to scan their plates and capture other details like make and model or even bumper stickers. It puts it all in a searchable database. The police say this high-tech system has been instrumental in reducing crime. However, there were many other changes over the last few years in San Francisco. They got a new DA who was more aggressive on crime. The police stepped up patrols in tourist spots known for car break-ins. So how much credit does Flock actually deserve for the drop in car crime? There's actually not much rigorous research on the effect of Flock on crime. The most ambitious study so far is one by University of South Carolina crime researchers Scott Morgos and Ian Adams. Here is Adams.
8: What we find is that motor vehicle theft drops by about 11% in aggregate in the first year as agencies adopt that technology.
6: That estimate comes from comparing crime trends in more than 200 police jurisdictions that adopted Flock with those that didn't. This is just one study, and it hasn't yet been peer-reviewed. That said, the study backs up some of the claims made by San Francisco leaders. Chad Marlowe, he's not convinced. He's with the American Civil Liberties Union, and he leads a campaign called Get the Flock Out. He portrays this technology as helping to create a sort of dystopian surveillance state, one that can record people's movements whether or not they're suspected of a crime.
9: So it can be used to go after any vulnerable group or any group that the government agency that controls the data or can access the data wants to go after. And we've seen that.
6: There have been many reports of abuse of the Flock system around the nation, from improper searches, including officers using it to stalk ex-girlfriends, to unauthorized data sharing with federal immigration enforcement. Flock says it's adding new safeguards, including automatically suspending users whose searches meet criteria for abnormal use. This week, the San Francisco mayor announced he was tightening rules too. And District Attorney Jenkins, she's announced she's pushing for state legislation to make misuse of this data a crime.
7: I didn't want to see us lose the opportunity to use this technology.
6: San Francisco leaders are betting it can keep Flock's crime-fighting benefits while putting stronger safeguards in place that prevent abuse. Greg Rosalsky, NPR News.
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0: It's Morning Edition from NPR News. I'm Steve Inskeep.
1: And I'm Michelle Martin. Good morning. Since the 2024 presidential election, there has been a surge in Democratic voter turnout, especially among Black voters in the South. NPR's Stephen Feller joins us to talk about how that increased turnout could shape key races next month. Good morning, Stephen.
2: Good morning.
1: So why is turnout higher?
2: You know, part of it is about opposition to President Trump and his agenda, but there's also a Supreme Court decision that weakened part of the Voting Rights Act. Before that ruling, over the last year and a half, we did already see a notable increase in people voting for Democrats and Black voters showing up in elections in particular. Then the court ruled in Louisiana versus Calais, which made it harder to prove that race is a factor in gerrymandering. That led to new maps in southern states like Florida and Tennessee, and failed efforts in Georgia and South Carolina. All of that turbocharged those voters' motivations. Ashley Kennedy Shelton, the founder of the Louisiana-based Power Coalition for Equity and Justice, they do nonpartisan civic engagement work, she said it definitely contributed to huge Black turnout in that state when there was a primary just a few weeks later, and called it, quote, personal for Black voters.
3: Everybody's spending more money on their electricity bills, their gas bills, their food bills. I mean, all of these different things are really personally impacting voters. And I think that, you know, for all the folks that used to say, I don't do politics, I think they realize that politics is absolutely doing them and they have to get involved. And we're seeing that increased involvement.
2: I mean, digging into the data elsewhere, you saw big turnout from Black voters and increased Democratic primary support in places like South Carolina, Mississippi, Georgia, Alabama.
1: So it's twofold. People are offended that they feel that there was an effort to kind of disenfranchise them, but also the basics, like how much things cost.
2: It's not just redistricting changes. You're right. I mean, Marcus Bass, I talked to him. He's the executive director of the North Carolina Black Alliance. He said he's also seeing signs of increased Black turnout there from folks who basically say, look, nothing feels great right now.
4: I think more and more we are finding across the state disaffected voters, individuals that feel that the political process has not improved their quality of life.
2: In North Carolina, there's a big state Supreme Court race, along with several U.S. House races that could change hands, including one explicitly targeted by Republicans through gerrymandering.
1: So it's a both-and situation. Increased Black turnout as kind of a reaction to what people see as an effort to limit their involvement. But these political maps, and so as you said, you know, people understanding that there's the politics affects their lives, but also these political maps that effectively limit Black voting power in some of these states. So what do we think is the net result?
2: You know, both people I spoke with told me you can't gerrymander a statewide race, and strategists I've spoken with point to places like the Georgia and Florida governor's races and a number of U.S. Senate races where increased Black voter participation can make a difference in this very Democrat-friendly political environment. North Carolina, for example, has one of the largest raw number of Black voters, Bass points out.
4: So when we think about the Senate race and this pendulum shift that is happening nationally, there's a good chance that there are a lot of other races down ballot and a lot of other races across the South that are going to be more competitive than what was initially thought.
2: There's been a lot of attention on Congress majorities running through the Midwest, but, you know, the South's got something to say, too.
1: That is NPR's Stephen Feller in Atlanta. Thank you, Stephen.
2: Thank you.
0: The cost of diesel is near all-time highs, about $6.40 a gallon on average. Now, when fuel prices go up, some people cut back on driving, but that is not an option for school bus drivers. Ray Solomon of Colorado Public Radio reports.
5: Twice a day, every day, school buses across the country are dispatched to bring kids to and from the schoolyard. About 9 out of 10 run on diesel fuel, like this one. In Jefferson County, Colorado, School District Transportation Director Nathan Reimer says the fleet is big.
6: We are, 393, I believe, so just shy of 400 buses.
5: They cruise through the suburbs, rumble up foothills, and wind along mountain roads, covering more than 20,000 miles a day and burning up a lot of diesel. And this year, diesel prices have spiked.
6: The spend we're doing this year is staggeringly higher than even last year.
5: That dramatic price jump is hitting school districts where it hurts, right in the transportation budget.
6: So we have started talking about, are there ways to kind of make our routes a little smarter if this continues on?
5: It's the same situation in school districts across the country, according to Peter Manella with the National Association of Pupil Transportation, and it's becoming a funding crisis.
7: They have to look at Do we take the team to the football game? Or do we let mom and dad do that? Do we have field trips to museums?
5: Reimer, with the Jefferson County District, hopes it doesn't come to that.
6: I didn't budget for a war in Iran to affect my diesel prices the way it did.
5: I mean, nobody can budget for an unforeseen war in Iran. But a tiny handful of school districts are better prepared for this moment.
8: Hello, kiddos.
5: In Boulder, Colorado, bus driver Jill Sellers takes kids to and from school in an electric bus.
8: Hello, hello, hello.
9: Hello.
8: Hello, how are you?
9: Good.
5: Sellers has been driving this bus, named Evie, what else, since 2020.
10: It's quiet, and it has a lot of power.
5: It also, notably, does not run on diesel, and most school buses in Boulder don't either.
11: Our cost for diesel fuel expenditure so far this year is 12% down from where it was last year. I know, it's surprising.
5: That's David Self, the district's assistant transportation director, who says their buses run mostly on propane and unleaded fuel, with some electric buses in the mix too.
11: It is really diversified. It's something that we continue to work on.
5: It's a mix of fuel types they started building up about a decade ago, not because of high diesel costs, but because the local community made a big climate push to cut carbon emissions. Insulation from runaway diesel prices turns out to be a side benefit.
11: We're far in front of the curve, so to speak, and we just need to stay that way.
5: Of course, for most districts, changing up the school bus fleet is hardly a solution to today's diesel crisis. After all, you can't just snap your fingers and put a new propane or e-bus on the road. And they're still a lot more expensive than your standard diesel. Boulder, like most districts that already have these buses on the road, got federal help. The 2021 infrastructure law set aside $5 billion for cleaner school buses. The Trump administration says it is reviewing that effort, calling it, quote, a disaster of wasteful spending.
12: Josh, are you in the last one?
5: For NPR News, I'm Ray Solomon on the bus in Boulder, Colorado.
8: Bye, Bella. Bye, Barry. Bye, Andy. Bye, Lucy. Bye, King.
0: It's Morning Edition from NPR News. Our theme music is inspired by B.J. Lederman. I'm Steve Inske.
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13: 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We're going to be keeping you up to date with news headlines every hour and come back this weekend for news and culture mornings and music starting at noon and playing all night long. And that's what we do here. It's 89.9 KCRW. This is KCRW Santa Monica, Los Angeles, KDRW Santa Barbara, KCRI Indio Palm Springs, KCRU Oxnard Ventura, and KCRY Mojave. It's NPR for Southern California, a community service of Santa Monica College, with independent journalism, music discovery, freedom of expression, funded by you. Hey, we have a $250,000 match. Thank you to all of those who have answered the call. And for you, we are still calling. Come on down. It's 5.
1: Good morning. Tennessee is now trying to save the woman it tried and failed to kill. It is the state's second failed execution this year. We hear from the prisoner's legal team on this hour of Morning Edition from NPR News. A former Cornell student told campus police with 100% confidence, "I was raped." The local prosecutor said he did not get that information. I'm Michelle Martin.
0: And I'm Steve Inskeep. Now that prosecutor is off the case and the New York AG is taking over. Also, right-wing candidates have won 7 straight presidential elections in Latin America. The son of the Brazilian leader who plotted a coup wants to be the 8th. It's Friday, October 2nd. 55 years ago today, the first syndicated episode of Soul Train aired, and it is the topic of today's StoryCorps. The news is next.
14: Live from NPR News in Washington, I'm Corva Coleman. Later this hour, the Labor Department will release the latest monthly snapshot of the jobs picture for the nation. The agency said that job growth was weak in July but rebounded in August. Some economic forecasters think between 80,000 and 90,000 new jobs were created in September. Mark Zandi is the chief economist at Moody's Analytics, and he's reflected on last month's potential job growth.
9: I'm struggling with the right word to describe how I feel about it. This sounds bland, but it's okay. You know, I'll take it. It's enough jobs to keep unemployment from rising, and unemployment is very low. But just don't lose your job because no one's hiring. Hiring rates are about as low as they've ever been. The number of hours people are working is very low.
14: He spoke to NPR's Morning Edition. President Trump is campaigning for Republican candidates in red states ahead of the November midterms. The president is scheduled to be in Mobile, Alabama today. NPR's Danielle Kurtzleben says Trump made an appearance yesterday in Durant, Oklahoma.
15: Trump's speech, which lasted nearly an hour and a half, covered familiar ground, like promoting Republican tax cuts and baselessly accusing Democrats of cheating in elections. Saturday, he is scheduled to speak in Ohio. That state, which has turned redder in recent

0: for voting for him in three presidential elections. Danielle Kurtzleben, NPR News.
1: New York Governor Kathy Hochul is expected to speak this morning about the special investigation into an alleged rape case at Cornell University. She'll be joined by New York Attorney General Letitia James. She's been named as special prosecutor to re-examine this case. The Trump administration has now cut refugees and other groups of immigrants with legal status off from Medicaid. NPR's Selena Simmons Duffin reports the change is a result of Republicans' One Big Beautiful Bill Act.
2: Mustafa Rifat has lately been fielding frantic phone calls from refugees with disabilities.
3: It's a nightmare for the community. It's a very emotional time because they also lost their access to food stamps.
2: Rifat is a professor of social work at the University of Nebraska at Omaha and a former refugee himself. He points out these are new Americans who are often struggling with complex health issues while adjusting to a new culture.
3: Making their health and well-being worse is not going to benefit anyone.
2: In a statement to NPR, the Centers for Medicare and Medicaid Services emphasized it is implementing a law passed by Congress. Selena Simmons Duffin, NPR News, Washington.
1: You're listening to NPR. The Trump administration has restored specialized suicide prevention service for LGBTQ plus youth through the 988 Suicide and Crisis Lifeline. The service returned on Wednesday. NPR's Ritu Chatterjee reports that is more than 14 months after it was suddenly shut down.
4: The 988 helpline had received nearly 1.3 million contacts from LGBTQ plus youth over 3 years before it was shut down. Those contacts included calls, texts, and online chats. In January of this year, the U.S. Senate passed a bipartisan bill to fund the Federal Health Department that also mandated the restoration of the specialized service on 988. Democratic Senator Tammy Baldwin of Wisconsin is a lead sponsor of that legislation.
5: I hope the restoration will restore trust and faith that people should indeed reach out to 988.
4: LGBTQ plus youth can once again access specialized crisis support tailored for them by dialing 988 and then pressing option 3. Ritu Chatterjee, NPR News.
1: A court in Japan has ordered that legal protection be given to the human voice. This stems from a lawsuit filed by a Japanese anime voice actor. He had sued a content creator on the online platform TikTok for using cloned imitations of his voice created by AI. The judge said the human voice is symbolic of individual personality, just like one's portrait. This is NPR.
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8: 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And KCRW's DJs are, in fact, human beings who love music, not algorithms designed by some corporate client-serving jerk. 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
9: Wow, we had some fog out there this morning, all right, but it's going to burn off and we're getting into the 90s and low hundreds. And then it's going to drop down into the upper 70s. Okay, UV index ticked up to 8. There's good air quality, central Mojave through Temecula, moderate Antelope Valley to Victor Valley, and unhealthy for sensitive folks in the metropolitan area and through San Gabriel Valley. Downtown LA is 66, Long Beach is 67, Lancaster is 57, right here in Santa Monica, it's 67 at 507.
10: 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I'm Michelle Martin.
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10: The woman, the state of Tennessee,

0: tried to execute on Wednesday is still alive and in critical condition.
1: Krista Pike was convicted of the 1995 murder of Colleen Slemmer when they were both teenagers. She had received a death sentence. Pike was given two full doses of the lethal injection drug pentobarbital and is now getting quote-unquote life-saving care at a hospital, according to her lawyers.
0: From WPLN in Nashville, Mariana Bacayao is covering this story. Good morning.
2: Good morning.
0: What went wrong on Wednesday?
2: There's still a lot we don't know, but Krista Pike was given two rounds of pentobarbital. Usually just one is considered a lethal dose. Her lawyer, Stephen Farrell, says that she has problems with blood draws, and that's something they had brought up ahead of time in court.
3: Her blood draws were difficult. She has a blood disorder that contributes to that. And we knew this was coming. So back in January, we asked that this problem be addressed in a way that would not lead to the torture that happened last night.
2: Her attorneys are now calling on Tennessee Governor Bill Lee to commute her death sentence because they call it cruel and unusual punishment. All the governor has done so far is pause executions and call for an independent review of the state's lethal injection protocols.
0: I wonder why he would call for that now, given that this is not the first time it's happened. The state had another failed execution earlier this year.
2: Right. Reporters directly asked Lee that question, and he did not directly answer that question. He mainly just talked about how important it was to do a review now. He does acknowledge the state has a death penalty and that it's his responsibility to carry it out. But about Pike's failed execution, he said this.
4: It's a tragedy, and it's deeply disturbing to me that that has happened in this state. The people deserve better than that.
2: In that other failed execution back in May, medical staff could not access the veins of a man named Tony Carruthers, and the governor halted that execution. So there's a sense that one is a fluke, but two is a pattern. And speaking of patterns, this is also the second time Governor Lee has paused executions to do an extensive review of the process. He did so from 2022 to 2025. They found that the drugs used in the state's executions had not been properly inspected. The current process is the result of that review. Lee says the Department of Corrections followed this new process and they don't know what went wrong.
0: This has all happened during election season, and there's a governor's race in Tennessee. I understand this has become a topic in the governor's race.
2: Right. So Lee is term limited. His moratorium is really only good for the next few months he's in office, and it will be up to the state's next governor to determine what to do with the review's findings. U.S. Senator Marsha Blackburn, the frontrunner to replace him, says she supports the review, but she's also calling for the state to bring back the electric chair. It's still an option here for those who were sentenced before the year 2000, like Krista Pike. Her Democratic opponent, Jerry Green, says she would extend the moratorium and just have death row inmates serve out a life sentence. Governor Lee says even if he won't be governor, the review should take as long as it needs to take to make sure something like what happened to Krista Pike doesn't happen again.
0: Mariana Bacayao with WPLN in Nashville. Thanks so much.
2: Thank you.
1: For more on this, we've called Randy Spivey. He is one of Krista Pike's lawyers and works at the Tennessee Office of the Post-Conviction Defender. That's the agency that represents inmates on death row. He's on the line with us from Nashville. Mr. Spivey, welcome. Thank you for joining us.
5: You're welcome.
1: Is there anything you can tell us about Krista Pike's current medical condition? How is she?
5: Well, we don't know a lot yet. I think today is a pretty important day. It's my understanding that doctors are dealing with the poisonous chemicals that were put into her body and trying to see if we can get past that, to see if there are any lasting effects and what those effects might be. At this point, we don't know a whole lot, but we hope to know more soon.
1: Has she regained consciousness?
5: Not that I'm aware of.
1: Hmm. You were a witness to the execution attempt. Would you mind telling us, as briefly as you can, what you saw?
5: It was pretty awful, from the long wait of the day to when they began to try to find a line on Krista's arms for the IV to put the drugs in. It took almost an hour. They used at least 7 needles on her left arm, that I could see. One of the needles looked like it came back bent when they pulled it out. And then they thought they had established, the two lines, I guess. And the execution began, the two doses were administered. And it's very strange to sit there and see Krista helping the IV team to where she thought they could find the best line. She was at peace. She was ready to die. She was polite and helpful, and was trying to bless people as it was all happening. Mm. But then there was a moment where you realized something wasn't going right, that she was still breathing. And I think people will may term it as kind of a snoring sound. I thought it sounded like choking. And that went on for so long. And then when you realize you were kind of outside of the protocol is when we started to reach out to outside counsel, and a phone should have been readily available for me, but it took about 7 minutes and 6 locked doors to get to a phone to be able to call co-counsel to say that something had gone terribly wrong.
1: Well, so as we just heard, Tennessee's governor has stayed executions for the rest of the year. Democrats in the Tennessee House are led by Representative John Ray Clemens, who told us that this is the right move. We'll hear what he said.
6: This reflects poorly on the state of Tennessee and its people. And it's truly embarrassing that we are even addressing a circumstance like this in this day and age.
1: So the governor's launching a third-party review into the execution protocols. As my understanding, there was already a review. Do you think do you have any faith in this outcome?
5: Well, I think stopping the executions for the rest of the year and a review is important. You are right that there was a review a couple of years ago. And the report that came out of that review was substantial. But the result that came out of that review was a new protocol that seemed to be more vague than the first with fewer safeguards. And so we have concerns, obviously, about all of that and what that might look at. But stopping and looking at this again is really important, because yesterday was not just inefficient. And yes, TDOC, the Department of Correction says they follow the protocol. That may be, but if they did, something's wrong with the protocol as well.
1: So before we let you go, we just have a couple of seconds left here. As we just heard, you're looking to get Krista Pike's sentence commuted. I'm sure you're aware that there are many people who don't have any sympathy for someone convicted of murder and do not care that she experienced what another of her lawyers called torture. Would you just explain why you feel that this matters, even if you might feel that way?
5: Yeah, this is not about whether Krista has been punished or punished enough. She was held in solitary confinement for 20 years, endured a full attempt at execution. She has endured more than severe punishment than anyone in the history of the American death penalty. This is not about punishment, it's about torture. And we should all care about whether we're willing to torture someone. And it's not just Krista. Like, her main concern throughout the day as it dragged on and on was the effect this was having on the victim's family. Mm. And my heart is broken for them. And what they went through on Wednesday, I'm sure, was excruciating. Everyone was tortured on Wednesday, and that should never happen again.
1: That's Randy Spivey. He's with the Tennessee Office of the Post-Conviction Defender. He's one of Krista Pike's lawyers. Mr. Spivey, thank you.
5: Thank you.
0: The family of Renee Good is suing the federal government twice. Good was killed by federal agents during January's immigration enforcement surge in Minnesota. Here's NPR's Meg Anderson.
7: At a press conference announcing the two lawsuits, Becca Good, Renee Good's partner, made her first public appearance since the killing. She's now raising their 6-year-old son alone.
8: No child should grow up without a parent. No one should lose their sister or their daughter. No one should have to live without their soulmate.
7: Civil suits have the potential to hold entire institutions accountable rather than just individual actors. That's what the family is setting out to do. Ben Berkman is one of the lawyers representing Renee Good's family, and he put the difference between the two lawsuits pretty simply.
9: The first is about what happened on Portland Avenue on January 7th.
7: That's the street where ICE agent Jonathan Ross shot Good inside her car. That lawsuit argues that Ross violated the Fourth Amendment by using excessive force.
9: The second is about why Jonathan Ross and those agents were on Portland Avenue to begin with.
7: That lawsuit argues that federal officials engaged in a conspiracy, a coordinated effort to interfere with the civil rights of people in Minnesota, particularly Hispanic and Somali people.
9: And a coordinated effort to silence by any means necessary, the Minnesotans who would not look away.
7: The family is not only suing Ross, but also White House advisor Stephen Miller, White House border czar Tom Homan, and former Homeland Security Secretary Kristi Noem, among others. NPR reached out to the Department of Homeland Security for comment, but did not hear back. In a statement, a White House spokesperson told NPR that it intends to, quote, vigorously defend itself and that the lawsuits are, quote, baseless. The civil charges also underscore a lack of criminal charges or any findings of a federal investigation into Good's death. At the press conference, Brett Ganger, Good's brother, sounded frustrated by the inaction of federal officials.
10: The fact that there's been no accountability, no investigation, no expression of condolence, no change in policy is completely mind-blowing.
7: Ganger acknowledged that several other people have also been killed by DHS agents. According to The Trace, a news site that focuses on gun violence, 9 people have been killed by immigration agents since President Trump took office again last year. Meg Anderson, NPR News.

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1: Well, Brazil's election this weekend pits Lula against Bolsonaro. This time, Javier Bolsonaro's son, Flavio, in a closely fought presidential race. We're going to catch up on all of those details as Morning Edition continues right here on 89.9 KCRW. Stay with us.
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5: It's Morning Edition from NPR News. I'm Michelle Martin.
0: And I'm Steve Inskeep. Brazilians vote for president this weekend. The polling shows it's close, and the ballot looks familiar. On one side is veteran leftist president Luiz Inácio Lula da Silva. On the other side is a Bolsonaro again. This time it is Flavio Bolsonaro, the son of Lula's political rival, Jair Bolsonaro, the former president who's not available because he's in prison for a coup plot. NPR's Carrie Kahn is in Rio de Janeiro. Hi there, Carrie.
6: Hi, Steve.
0: Okay, so this is not a repeat. It's like another episode in the series. How's it playing out?
6: It feels very much the same. You know, you have the leftist versus a staunch conservative in South America's largest democracy and economy with a lot at stake. But the mood this time, Steve, it's just very different. There isn't as much excitement like 4 years ago, partly because Lula is now the incumbent and his fierce rival, Jair Bolsonaro, as you said, is in prison and barred from any participation. You know, his son, Flavio, looks like his dad, but he's not nearly as charismatic, nor is he as bombastic. Here's Flavio talking at his opening campaign rally on Rio's Copacabana Beach.
7: Mas é difícil comparar o filho do Pelé com o Pelé.
6: He's saying he gets how difficult it is when one tries to compare the son of Pelé to the actual Pelé. And, you know, of course, he's referring to the Brazilian soccer king. But he said with total humility, he's assuming the mission that his father passed to him. And that's not sat well with many Brazilians in the conservative movement here. Flavio struggled to consolidate the Bolsonaro base. He's had a hard time finding and securing a running mate. And he's had public feuds with his stepmother, who is very popular among Brazil's influential evangelicals.
0: How interesting. Okay, so if the latest Bolsonaro is not doing so well, what about the latest version of Lula?
6: That's much different now, too. He's 80. And this, if he won, this would be his fourth non-consecutive presidential term. He's having to defend a not-so-great economy. Personal and public debt is high. People on the left were also hopeful maybe a new younger generation of leaders would come up. But Lula insists he's the best candidate to beat back a far-right takeover of Brazil, as he puts it right now. Here he is at a rally I went to in Rio. And Lula even says, you know, I may not be the best candidate, but I'm the only one you've got, so go with me. And then quickly pivots to rile up his base, warning of President Trump's threats against Brazil.
8: O Trump dizer para nós o que fazer? Ah, para explorar os nossos minerais físicos, nossas terras raras? Não vai.
6: He says, we haven't fought so hard for our independence for Trump to come and tell us what to do, take our minerals and rare earths. It's not happening. He says that to great applause.
0: Is American influence a big issue for voters?
6: No, I would say topping the list now is not Trump, nor his sanctions or high tariffs against Brazil. Voters are most worried here about crime and corruption. And Lula has struggled to find a resonating message. Bolsonaro is calling for get tough on crime messages that voters overwhelmingly want throughout Latin America. You know, the last seven presidential elections in Latin America have gone to conservative or far-right candidates, all pledging closer alignment with President Trump's stronger dominance in the region. And Brazil would be the biggest prize for Trump and the right. Polls say the race is too close to call and will probably go to a second round runoff between Lula and Bolsonaro later this month.
0: NPR's Carrie Conn in Rio de Janeiro. Thanks so much.
6: You're welcome.
5: Time now for StoryCorps and a conversation from their Brightness in Black project. 55 years ago today, Soul Train aired its first nationally televised episode. Pam Brown Bryant was the show's main dance coordinator, responsible for finding young dancers. Bryant had a day job at the L.A. Parks Departments, which is how she met dancer Thelma Davis Martin as a teenager. They spoke at StoryCorps.
9: No one here in Los Angeles knew what Soul Train was. So I held interviews at the parks. One audition, we had about 500 people show up. And Don Cornelius, host of Soul Train, he says, well, where did you get all these kids? And I said, well, you never told me how many you needed.
10: That's the audition where I was.
9: Right. And after the very first taping, now it's 2 in the morning. So my brothers and I, we piled kids in Volkswagens and dropped them at their front doors. And we had to come back to the studio at 9 a.m. the next day.
10: You know, the dancers on the show all refer to you as the mother of Soul Train. Things that we couldn't talk to our mothers and our fathers about, We would bring them to you. And you treated us with kindness and discipline.
9: It was important for me to tell the dancers, I bet you a dime to a donut hole that your grandmother is watching Soul Train and seeing you. So these are the rules. You're going to be respectful of everyone. You're going to stay in school, and we're not going to be chewing gum, okay?
10: You would walk around with that little styrofoam cup, taking gum from us. I am 73 years old, and to this day, I do not chew gum.
9: You were a standout, Thelma, because of the way you carried yourself.
10: But I was so nervous and such a wallflower. In my childhood, I was bullied terribly. And so I used dance as a savior. It was where I could go without the judgment. Soul Train was the most amazing place that I had ever been. Everything there was Black. The hosts, the grips, the cameramen, makeup.
9: You know, we taped 8 months out of the year for 35 years. And I was there every weekend except when I gave birth. I had my son.
10: That's a good reason for not going.
9: Yeah.
10: So, how would you like to be remembered?
9: That she gave a damn about us.
10: And that's why we love you.
5: Soul Train dancer Thelma Davis Martin speaking with Pam Brown Bryant for StoryCorps' Brightness in Black project. Bryant was the dance coordinator for the entire 35-year national run of Soul Train, most of it while still working with the L.A. Parks Department. Their interview is archived at the Library of Congress.
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12: Live from NPR News in Washington, I'm Dave Mattingly. Attorneys for Krista Gayle Pike say the Tennessee death row inmate is hospitalized in critical condition following the state's failed attempt to execute her. On Wednesday, Pike survived two lethal doses that were administered. Stephen Farrell is one of Pike's attorneys.
13: We presented evidence that due to her blood condition, venous access would be difficult, and that this type of prolonged execution that she didn't want to happen would happen.
12: Tennessee's governor says he's ordering an outside investigation to learn what happened. Pike was convicted of killing a classmate at a job training facility in Knoxville in 1995 when she was 18. Long-term mortgage rates in the U.S. are at their highest level in nearly 3 years. Freddie Mac says the average rate on a 30-year fixed mortgage has risen to almost 7.3%. Rebecca Venter at Vanguard notes the Federal Reserve recently raised interest rates by a quarter point.
14: The Fed has come on pretty strong, reaffirming its commitment to bring inflation back to its 2% target. Now the question is, if growth is strong, if inflation is pretty sticky, where do rates need to go for that goal to actually be met?
12: The National Association of Realtors says the median price of an existing home sold in August was $429,000. This is NPR News from Washington. President Trump has begun campaigning for Republican candidates ahead of the November midterm elections. The president will attend a rally in Mobile, Alabama today, following yesterday's stops in Texas and Oklahoma. Thomas Pablo with member station KOSU says leaders of the Choctaw Nation were among those who turned out at Trump's rally in Durant, Oklahoma.
15: Indian country wasn't a focal point of Trump's rally, but the Choctaw Nation's leadership still showed up, including the chief. That extends to Choctaw citizens. Crystal Michaels is both a Choctaw citizen and Trump supporter.
16: It's an opportunity for our chief and assistant chief and our tribal council members to speak to the president to make sure that we are all considered and that our tribal sovereignty is maintained.
15: Makes Trump the third president to visit the Choctaw Reservation after Theodore Roosevelt and Barack Obama. For NPR News, I'm Thomas Pablo in Durant.
12: Police divers in Southern California say they've recovered the body of a patient who disappeared after a medical helicopter crashed this week in the Pacific off Catalina Island. Two others aboard were killed, and two are recovering from their injuries. Moments ago, the Labor Department reported employers in the U.S. added 29,000 jobs during the month of September, far fewer than economists were expecting. I'm Dave Mattingly in Washington.
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2: It's Morning Edition from NPR News. I'm Michelle Martin.
3: And I'm Steve Inskeep. We'll warn that this next story includes descriptions of sexual violence. Kathy Hochul, the governor of New York State, has appointed the state's attorney general, Letitia James, as a special prosecutor to take over the alleged rape case at Cornell University.
2: Hochul says she does not have faith that the local prosecutor, who decided not to investigate or press charges 2 years ago, can manage the case now. NPR has confirmed that the woman who alleged she was raped at a Cornell frat gave campus police a detailed account, but those details never made it to that local prosecutor. And this comes as Cornell students gathered last night to express their grief and fury over the university's handling of the case.
3: How did all this happen? NPR's Brian Mann has the best information we have up to now. Brian, good morning.
4: Good morning, Steve.
3: Okay, first, what is the governor saying?
4: Well, she says yesterday's really big revelations about this case raised serious questions about how it was handled by the local DA, Matthew Van Houten. The young woman at the center of this case deserves to know that every fact will be examined and justice pursued. That's what Hochul wrote. NPR reached out to Van Houten for comment, but we haven't heard back, but it appears he's off the case.
3: When you say yesterday's big revelations, what do you mean?
4: So we know now that the woman offered lengthy, detailed, and graphic descriptions of her alleged assault during that initial investigation in 2024. As part of that interview, Steve, she told police at the time, and I'm quoting here, "I can say with 100% confidence that I was raped." Meanwhile, Van Houten has been describing her involvement in drug use and sexual activity at that frat party as consensual. It now appears many of these key details that she provided to campus police were never given to him before he shut down his investigation. Van Houten says he only learned about the woman's full claim that she was drugged and gang raped by 7 male students after she filed her civil lawsuit last month. I've been talking to students about this, and they say these disclosures, Steve, have shattered their trust in Cornell and its campus police to properly investigate cases like this. Anna asked that we only identify her by her first name because she fears retribution from the school.
5: I think people are afraid. She's not someone I know, but she could have been any one of my friends or a classmate. I am so sorry that the university has failed her.
4: And Anna, like a lot of students, wants Cornell's leaders to come forward now and give a much clearer account of what went wrong here.
3: Brian, I want to make sure that I understand what happened here. She gave a statement, a long transcribed statement, to campus police, but then they summarized it in this shorter document, and the prosecutor says he only saw the shorter, less detailed document. Is that right?
4: It appears to be the case. That's right, Steve. And people are trying to understand why that happened.
3: And there was a student gathering last night. What did you hear there?
4: Yeah, hundreds of students gathered. They were devastated, heartbroken. Some sobbed as they spoke. Savita Sastry is one of the women who testified.
6: There was rage. It was really, really nice to see people be emotional about this. We are her. We experienced that. And this entire week, we had to think about the fact that we were raped.
4: I heard this from a lot of women, Steve. They want big changes to the campus culture.
3: What are Cornell University officials saying?
4: Well, not much. We've asked repeatedly for an interview. They say no. One important detail is that earlier in the week, Cornell claimed on its website that the campus police did share all investigatory information with the prosecutor's office about this case. Then Cornell quietly removed that claim. We've asked Cornell about the change and asked them if campus police failed to share key information. They've declined to answer.
3: Well, we'll continue looking for answers. Brian, thanks so much.
4: Thank you, Steve.
3: That's NPR's Brian Mann in Ithaca, New York.
2: We're going to go back to one of the other major stories we've been following, the fight in the cockpit of a Fly Dubai plane this week. It has set off an international investigation. Saudi Arabia says the co-pilot suspected of stabbing the flight's captain has been handed over to the United Arab Emirates. The flight from Dubai was headed for Israel, where Prime Minister Benjamin Netanyahu said the co-pilot, quote, underwent Islamist radical indoctrination, unquote. Netanyahu added, quote, that appears to be something we're gathering from his personal information. We've called Philip Mudd to help us understand what investigators will look for now. That's because he served as deputy director of the CIA's Counterterrorism Center and the FBI's National Security Branch, serving under both Democratic and Republican administrations. Good morning. Thanks for joining us once again.
7: Good morning. Thank you.
2: So, Mr. Mudd, what kind of personal information would give clues about potential radicalization?
7: Well, there's a couple of basic pieces you'd be looking at this point, which is fairly early in the investigation. First, obviously, you're looking at his digital footprint, how he communicates, whether he's emailed people, whether he texted people, what his search history is over time, whether there are documents on a laptop that show radicalization, whether he watches YouTube videos. The second piece is more physical. Not only do I want to search where he lived, where he worked, but I want to conduct interviews of friends and family to see what his mindset was, whether he talked about this, whether his mindset changed over time. So you can think of it broadly in the baskets of digital and physical and say over the course of a few days, a few weeks, you should be able to get a picture of a mindset. And I'm sure that's what they're doing now.
2: Okay. And President Trump was asked about any links between the co-pilot and Iran. And he said, quote, the answer based on what I'm hearing is yes, unquote. But he did not give any details or proof. So how would you determine if another actor was involved, including possibly a state actor?
7: Boy, that would be more difficult to make a judgment this early in the investigation. You want to look at things like travel patterns. You want to look at who his friends and family talk about him associating with. Obviously, you want to look at communications. But the Iranian Security Service, I worked against them for years, is very good. The likelihood that they would have been easy to, that connections would have been easy to uncover, I think, is not high. So if there were connections, those would have been, I think, difficult to uncover in the short few days that this investigation has been underway. Possible, I think, but man, that is not easy to find out.
2: So I'm thinking about the fact that, you know, thankfully, these kinds of incidents are rare. But we have had incidents where pilots have deliberately crashed a plane or tried to. And sometimes we don't know why that happened. We still don't know. So I'm wondering if this is a circumstance where, or how, like, public interest and political pressure could affect an investigation. And I note that because these are sort of, you know, look, the United States is at war with Iran. Israel certainly has an interest in this. Both Mr. Trump and Mr. Netanyahu has certain political pressures weighing on them. So I wonder, honestly, having been at the center of some of these, whether that would affect an investigation.
7: Yes, it would. And there are two things to think about. First, the public wants to know why, what just happened. And the investigators want to know whether there's another who. That is, the first question an investigator has might not be motivation. It's, did anybody know? Did anybody else participate? Are there people in a chat room, for example, who might do the same thing? Mitigating threat is the first question, not figuring out motive. So they're working on mitigating threat. The other thing I would say is, determining motive, especially if you have a solitary individual who may have thoughts in his head or that are hard to determine, takes more than a couple days. He may say, for example, that he was motivated by extreme ideology, but what was his financial condition?
2: Okay.
7: What was his emotional state? Did that change over time? That is difficult to ascertain this quickly.
2: That's Philip Mudd, a former counterterrorism official who served in the FBI and the CIA. Mr. Mudd, thank you so much.
7: Thank you.
2: This is NPR News.
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11: While the White House hosted tech luminaries this week to sign a voluntary agreement on AI safety standards, the Federal Trade Commission opened a broad investigation into AI labs over potential safety threats their products may pose for consumers. Here with more is Will Oremus, tech writer at The Atlantic.
13: One way to look at this is that the FTC opening an inquiry into these AI firms at the same time that President Trump is negotiating with them in D.C. is his way of holding up that stick, you know, that is saying, look, if you guys don't get on board with what I want, I'll have my FTC give you a really hard time. That said, another way to look at this is totally reasonable. I mean, one of the things that two of the former Democratic commissioners said when they were responding to the calls for AI regulation was, look, we have laws on the books. We have consumer protection laws. We have laws around deceptive business practices. These are part of the charter of the FTC. We, you know, if these companies can't keep their product safe, we should go after them with those laws. And now we see that that is, in fact, what the FTC is looking into.
11: We've heard, you know, not just from Democrats, but also from, you know, folks who have a lot of influence with the Trump administration, like former White House AI czar David Sachs, NVIDIA CEO Jensen Huang, have articulated this very idea that we don't need, you know, new laws, we don't need new regulation to go after AI companies. We just need to enforce the, you know, the rules and make them liable for the harms that they may be, you know, perpetrating using existing laws.
13: Yeah, I think that's a valid perspective. I will say that in sort of the history of big tech, you know, which maybe has been around for 20 years or so in its current form, bodies like the FTC have not proven super effective, I think, in curbing their excesses. But it does make sense that we would look at existing laws to rein in the companies.
11: As part of this investigation, the government is expected to get, you know, a lot of internal records, testimony from executives. Actually, a lot of information about some of these breaches, you know, have been published by the companies. I wonder if they'll get a little bit more, you know, sketchy about that, given this new reality.
13: Yeah, I think they will. And I think that this is partly what Anthropic and OpenAI don't want, is for them to just be held individually accountable. Part of why they want collaboration and regulations. Concepts like deceptive business practices or consumer harms are really fuzzy. It's hard, you know, it's harder for companies to know what exactly is going to cross that line. I think that's partly explains why they're looking for some more clarity.
11: That was Will Oremus at The Atlantic. This conversation was part of our Tech Week in Review segment. You can find it on our website, marketplace.org/techbites. Erica Soderstrom produced this episode. Jesus Alvarado also produces our show. Gary O'Keefe and Ming-Hsun Chiguan are our engineers. Daisy Palacios is the supervising producer. Nancy Fargali is the executive producer. I'm Megan McCarty-Carino, and that's Marketplace Tech. This is APM.
8: And this is 89.9 KCRW, and it's 5:50. Well, this week, the Treasury Department released rules for a new nationwide school choice program that could end up providing billions of dollars to students attending private schools. Well, we're going to get the lowdown on that as the Marketplace Morning Report takes over the airwaves. What you up to? Stay with us.
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17: From Marketplace in Washington, I'm Kimberly Adams. The latest monthly federal jobs report just landed. 29,000 jobs were added in September, bringing the unemployment rate up to 4.2%. For more context on the report, I'm joined by Julia Coronado, founder and president of Macro Policy Perspectives. Good morning, Julia.
18: Good morning.
17: Analysts were expecting upwards of 80,000 jobs to be added. We only got 29, and we saw the unemployment rate tick up a bit. What does this tell you about where we are in the labor market?
18: It still looks like a pretty decent labor market. Remember that August was a huge upside surprise, and one of the swing factors is state and local governments, which shed 17,000 workers this month after adding 44,000 in August. So that reflects teacher hiring season. That's just some volatility. On average, we're adding about 50,000 jobs a month over the last 3 months. That's pretty solid.
17: Any particular sectors that jumped out to you?
18: Well, we are starting to see the impact of data center building in construction hiring and manufacturing jobs. Those have been positive for several months after being a drag on the employment situation over the last couple of years.
17: Wage growth was kind of meh, up just 0.1%. What's holding back wage increases?
18: Well, there is a sort of weak rotation in the drivers of hiring. So we're losing a lot of professional service sector jobs and adding lower wage construction jobs. And that is, seems to be weighing on the wage growth run rate at a time when inflation is actually not slowing down very much. So that does squeeze consumer purchasing power.
17: Julia Coronado is founder and president of Macro Policy Perspectives. Thank you, Julia.
18: My pleasure.
17: Let's do the numbers. Dow, S&P, and NASDAQ futures are up in the 0.8% to 1.1% range, with the Dow future up 430 points. The 10-year Treasury yield is down at 5.18%. And checking oil prices, Brent crude is down 0.3%, trading at $89.41 a barrel. West Texas Intermediate crude is down 0.2% at $99.55 a barrel.
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17: In 2025, the unofficial Department of Government Efficiency, led by Elon Musk, began slashing budgets across government agencies. One of the agencies significantly affected was the National Institute of Health. There were layoffs, funding cuts, and frozen grants that left the scientific research community startled and looking for answers. That leads us to the next installment in our series, Clocked Out.
19: My name is Montrose Fell. I'm from Bethesda, Maryland. I'm 22 years old. I am moving out of the biotechnology industry and pursuing international relocation to Canada. So I started the year and was recruited in January. I worked for that company for about 6 months when I was laid off with no notice. I was really shocked at the time that I received my layoff notice. I got it on the last day of a paid vacation, and I just felt like immediately like I was scrambling to try and figure out what I was going to do next. This industry's proximity to NIH and the DOGE staffing cuts that took place that really flooded the market with overqualified people, and then people were kind of shut out from jobs that they would have otherwise been able to do. I made the decision not to look for a new job and to pursue other goals that I had. So I wanted to go into something that was more aligned with conservation biology. And I felt that the current scientific climate in the United States was not one that I felt like I would thrive in that career. I think a lot of Americans like the idea of moving to Canada, and I didn't want to bank so much on the systems changing or being able to be rebuilt quickly. So right now, a lot of what I've been doing is planning my relocation. I felt a bit self-conscious talking to my friends when they ask me about how my life is going because they all have jobs or are full-time students right now. And right now I am doing neither. I will start school next fall and I'm planning on taking a gap year to travel. Given that I felt that my first career choice sort of came from a place of idealism at the time, I sometimes worry that I'm doing that again. But knowing that I've done it once, it's also made me more confident that if I need to pivot again in the future, I can.
20: And that's something that I think I've really carried over as a student of the pandemic and graduating into a time that was so tumultuous for the world.
17: Montrose Fell, currently in Bethesda, Maryland, soon to be in Canada. If you've left the workforce or you're just thinking about it, let us know at marketplace.org/clockedout. Our executive producer is Nancy Fargali. Our digital team includes Antoinette Brock, Emily McCune, and Dylan Miettinen. Our engineers are Sam Keenan and David Schreck. And in Washington, I'm Kimberly Adams with the Marketplace Morning Report. 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
21: 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Recently, Champions toured Lauren Halsey's Sculpture Park, met with filmmaker Guillermo del Toro, and traveled into the Medinas of Morocco. And coming up, we're having a listening party with the iconic Diane Warren, plus private gatherings around art and local leadership. 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
22: That is right, dolls. Thank you. This is KCRW Santa Monica, Los Angeles, KDRW Santa Barbara, KCRI Indio Palm Springs, KCRU Oxnard Ventura, and KCRY Mojave. 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
3: Good morning. Today's numbers show employers adding very few jobs. Wages have been going up, but not as fast as prices are, and the cost of borrowing money is rising too. We have an overview of the economy on Morning Edition from NPR News. There was so much Supreme Court activity this summer, you'd be forgiven for thinking this year's term started early. I'm Steve Inske.
2: And I'm Michelle Martin. Nina Totenberg gives us a preview of the major cases on the docket. Also, an experimental satellite is testing whether data centers can operate in space, and the Dance Theater of Harlem is performing its famed version of Firebird for the first time in decades. It is Friday, October 2nd. On this day in 1967, Thurgood Marshall became the first black justice on the Supreme Court. News is next.
23: Live from NPR News in Washington, I'm Corva Coleman. In its latest employment reports, the Labor Department says only 29,000 jobs were created last month. That is far fewer than was expected. Cornell University students gathered last night in Ithaca, New York. They're outraged at what many say was the mishandling of a rape case in 2024. New York Governor Kathy Hochul has appointed a special prosecutor to investigate. NPR's Brian Mann has more.
24: Hochul says she lost confidence in the local DA, Matthew Van Houten, so Attorney General Letitia James will take over the probe. At a gathering last night, Cornell senior Victoria Campos said students are angry at the local DA, at their university, and at campus police for their treatment of the alleged victim, a former student.
25: I was thinking about her last night before bed. I am just sending her a lot of support. I can't imagine how difficult it is.
24: Local authorities dropped the woman's case 2 years ago. Despite her statement to campus police that she was raped, she said in a civil lawsuit filed last month that she was drugged and raped by 7 male students. Brian Mann, NPR News, Ithaca, New York.
23: The U.S. Postal Service says it'll take extra steps to make sure mail-in ballots for the midterm elections are delivered on time. NPR's Hansi Lo Wong reports.
26: When there's a federal general election, the U.S. Postal Service rolls out what it calls extraordinary measures for mail-in ballots. For this year's midterms, USPS says it plans to speed up delivery of ballots beginning a week before Election Day. And starting October 24th, some post offices may extend their opening and closing times by a half hour and set up lines or drive-through lanes just for voters who want to get a free manual postmark for their mail-in ballot. This plan comes weeks after the Supreme Court blocked the Trump administration from using USPS to carry out mail-in voting restrictions for the midterms. Many voting rights advocates are still concerned about last-minute voters getting their ballots rejected because of late postmarks. To make sure your ballot gets a postmark on the same day you mail it, USPS recommends going to a post office and asking for one. Hansi Lo Wong, NPR News.
23: Saudi Arabia says it has handed over the co-pilot of a Fly Dubai passenger

0: pilot was radicalized. Philip Mudd served in the CIA and FBI. He says people want to know what motivated the incident this week, but investigators are trying to find out if there is any other danger.
1: The public wants to know why, what just happened, and the investigators want to know whether there's another who. That is, the first question an investigator has might not be motivation. It's, did anybody know? Did anybody else participate? Are there people in a chat room, for example, who might do the same thing? Mitigating threat is the first question, not figuring out motive. So they're working on mitigating threat.
0: He spoke to NPR's Morning Edition. This is NPR.
2: It's 6:04 and you're listening to 89.9 KCRW. I'm Danielle Chiriguayo. Good morning. A new California law signed will make it easier for incarcerated firefighters to transfer their work and experience into careers after their release. Governor Gavin Newsom signed Assembly Bill 2483 last month, and this law requires individuals who successfully complete a firefighter training camp while incarcerated receive official written certification prior to their release. This is all intended to boost their chances of getting hired. Assemblymember Sade El-Halawari, who authored the bill, says it will provide new opportunities for former inmates.
3: Even though incarcerated firefighters had firefighting experience, they didn't qualify.
2: The law goes into effect next summer, and it'll also give higher hiring preference to qualified former inmates who apply to entry-level positions at Cal Fire. Angelinos, you better get ready to slow down on the roads this fall. That's because LA is starting to install a network of 125 speed cameras across the city. Elected officials announced yesterday that the first 20 of those cameras in LA's new automated speed safety system will be installed by the end of October, and all 125 are set to be up and running by the end of the year. Once the cameras are operational, that kicks off a 60-day period where drivers going at least 11 miles an hour over the speed limit will receive warnings. After that, violators will be fined. Laura Rubio Cornejo heads up LA's Department of Transportation, and she says the cameras will be installed in high-risk areas and outside of schools.
4: The goal of this program is safety and accountability. We want you to know exactly where these cameras are located, and we want you to slow down.
2: City officials say data collected by the cameras will only be used for speeding enforcement and cannot be accessed by local or federal law enforcement. And a dangerous heat wave is set to roll into Southern California today and is expected to stick around well into October. An extreme heat warning is in effect for LA's coastal and valley areas, where temperatures will linger between 90 and 105 degrees. The rest of the county is under an extreme heat watch until next Thursday. Tomorrow is set to be the hottest day of the week, but the dangerously hot conditions will only ease slightly after that. Forecasters are urging Angelinos to stay hydrated and avoid outdoor activities if possible. On a Friday, you're listening to KCRW News. 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
2: 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The weekend is almost here, and we're going to get back into the news in just a second here. But we can preload this weekend. We can enjoy this morning, because we are in the middle of the fall fundraiser here at KCRW, and I think there is some great energy in this studio this morning, and that comes thanks to the Prankio Foundation, who has put $250,000 on the line for KCRW, and we're trying to raise that $250,000, because when we are able to raise that $250,000 at kcrw.com/give, they're going to give us $250,000. Every one of you have an opportunity to get us one step closer to raising that money. But I know it's Friday, the weekend is here, so don't put off donating if this is your moment. 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Good morning, Arnie.
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0: Yeah, and it is a Friday morning. We are heading into the weekend, but it's a busy news morning.
1: There is a heck of a lot going on.
0: Yeah. You and the team are here putting it all together, trying to analyze it all and bring context to it and make it make sense to our audience and deliver it in the clearest, most digestible way. That's what you and the team here in the morning do every single day. It's why we rely on you. And that's the work that you're supporting when you go to kcrw.com/give. It's Danielle here. It's her producer, Alex. It's our engineers, Eben and Phil, who are here at the boards. They're working hard. They're up early. And they're here in service of you, in service of our community, to bring all this information and the companionship day in and day out. We really, really try hard to be this steady presence that you can rely on and in that earn your support.
1: Yeah, when you turn on the radio, you know that we are going to be here with you.
0: That's right.
1: Every single morning, every single afternoon, and every single evening, we are here with you. You know, Arnie, you're talking about the people that that make KCRW, and yes, of course, it's the reporters and the producers and our engineers and so many folks, but it's also the 50,000 folks who support KCRW, our members.
0: Right, it's the
1: lifeblood.
0: Yes, yeah. That's right. And it's always a good reminder that we work for you. We don't work for corporate interests. We don't work for any sort of special interests or political interests. And in fact, you know, the government funding that we had, of course, went away last year. And that's why this relationship where you support us at kcrw.com/give is so important, because that creates that bond where we know we are here just to work for you. And that is our focus every day, day in and day out. And like we said, we've got that $250,000 challenge grant from the Parenchio Foundation. We raised $250,000. They'll throw in another. 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Like whatever you're giving, it's actually going to be double that in the end.
1: And we love deals here, right?
0: That's right. We always love deals.
1: 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Back to the news.
2: It's Morning Edition from NPR News. I'm Michelle Martin.
3: And I'm Steve Inskeep. Good morning. American consumers are heading toward the holiday season with their budgets not quite adding up.
2: Inflation is up, meaning people have to pay more for things they need or want to buy. But wages have grown less than inflation, meaning that many people who pay more also have to borrow more. And interest rates are up, meaning the borrowing costs more.
3: Those are the trends as we receive the government's latest update on the job market, which was not very impressive. NPR's Scott Horsley brings it all together for us. Scott, good morning. Welcome back.
4: Good morning, Steve.
3: Okay, the job market didn't look so great. Hiring slowed. What are the numbers?
4: Yeah, the U.S. employers added just 29,000 jobs last month. That's weaker than forecasters were expecting. And job gains for both July and August were revised down by a total of 60,000. The updated figures now show a net loss of jobs during the month of July. We're still not seeing a massive number of layoffs across the economy, but most industries just aren't doing a lot of hiring either. Sarah House, who's a senior economist at Wells Fargo, says the job market's kind of inching along in low gear.
5: You're seeing some modest hiring. The good news is you're not seeing a lot of layoffs, but it's really hard if you are one of those workers who loses their job, or you're new to the labor force or maybe coming back. There's just not a lot of turnover, so it makes it harder to get your foot in the door right now.
4: One way to measure the strength of the job market is look at what's happening with wages. And in September, average wages were up just 3% from a year ago. That's a slowdown from the previous month. And, you know, in recent months, wage gains have not been keeping pace with rising prices. So the typical worker is losing some buying power month after month.
3: Okay, so what is the deal with inflation then?
4: Yeah, it's still high, although not quite as high as it had been. This week, the Commerce Department released its inflation scorecard for August. That's the one that the Federal Reserve watches most closely. And it showed prices in August were up 3.4% from a year ago. Of course, rising gas prices are a big part of that. If you strip out energy and food, inflation was a more modest 3%. But that's still well above the target that the central bank has. A couple of weeks ago, the Fed raised its benchmark interest rate in an effort to tamp down inflation. Rebecca Venter, who monitors interest rates at Vanguard, says investors are now wondering how much higher borrowing costs are likely to go.
6: The Fed has come on pretty strong, reaffirming its commitment to bring inflation back to its 2% target. Now the question is, if growth is strong, if inflation is pretty sticky, where do rates need to go for that goal to actually be met?
4: Of course, the Fed sets short-term interest rates. Long-term rates are set by the bond market, and they've been going up at a pretty rapid clip. The yield on 10-year treasuries is up around 5.25% right now. That's pushing up borrowing costs for everybody else. The average rate on a 30-year mortgage this week, for example, was just under 7.25%.
3: Wow, and that's going to keep a lot of people stuck in homes they might otherwise consider selling. What is pushing borrowing costs up so much?
4: Yeah, it's a variety of factors. Part of it is that stubborn inflation, which makes lenders demand a bigger return. Lenders are also concerned about the size of the federal debt. It's ballooned to $40 trillion, double what it was 9 years ago. And there's more competition for credit now because big tech companies are borrowing a ton of money to bankroll their artificial intelligence boom. Finally, you've also got consumers who are stretched thin. Mike Reed is head of U.S. economics at RBC Capital Markets. He notes that personal spending jumped almost a full percentage point last month, but personal income rose much more slowly.
7: When you become reliant on credit to fuel your spending, there's an increasing risk that the Fed hikes are going to start to bite sooner rather than later.
4: Now, so far, consumer spending has held up pretty well. But as we've talked about this morning, the job market is not generating enough wage growth to keep up with these rising prices. That means some people are having to borrow money to narrow that gap, and the cost of borrowing money is going up and up and up.
3: Okay. NPR's Scott Horsley, thanks so much for your insights.
4: You're welcome.
2: Let's dig deeper on these numbers with Mark Zandi. He is the chief economist at Moody's Analytics, which advises corporations and financial institutions on business risks. Mark, good morning. Welcome back.
8: Good morning, Michelle.
2: So as we just heard from Scott Horsley, this is a sobering jobs report. What do you make of it?
8: Yeah, I think that's right. There's nothing redeeming in the report. The job gain during the month was very modest. We saw downward revisions to previous months. In fact, with those revisions, we lost jobs in the month of July. We're seeing unemployment. You know, it's still low. That's good, but it ticked higher in the month. That's not great. And probably the most significant thing is wage growth. You know, that's really, you know, key for people's financial situation. It's growing, but the rate of growth is steadily slowing, and it's now below the rate of inflation. So people's after-inflation purchasing power is declining, and I think that goes a long way to explaining why people feel pretty bad about the economy.
2: You know, it's not just that the job numbers were weak for September, but they were also revised downward for July and August. 60,000 fewer jobs were gained in those 2 months than previously thought. So this downward trend is, in fact, sharper than was originally thought. How concerned are you about that?
8: Yeah, that is concerning. I mean, these numbers, they go up, they go down, they go all around month to month. There's just a lot of volatility in the data. You know, there's measurement issues, methodological issues, survey issues. So we can't read too much in any given month. And the weakness this month probably is overstated. But if you kind of look over the past 3 months, say over even the past year, you know, you get a better sense of what is really going on. And, you know, it's not good. I mean, we're not creating a lot of jobs. The other thing I'd point out is if not for the healthcare sector, we would be creating no jobs. There would be no job growth over the past year. And I'll take the jobs in healthcare. I mean, that's important to every community across the country, and it employs people with all kinds of skills, low skill, high skill, middle skill. But at the end of the day, that's not a healthy job market when relying on one sector of the economy to drive the train.
2: Let's talk about bond yields for a minute before we kind of loop back to the big picture here, because this is the final big picture economic report before the election. So I want to hear your thoughts about that. But let's talk about bonds for a minute. The 10-year Treasury bond yield peaked at 5.34% on Thursday. That's the highest since 2002. So explain for people who don't follow this what that means and why that matters.
8: Well, it matters a lot if you owe money. I mean, if you have a credit card, you got a problem because rates are going up. If you have a home equity line of credit, you know, rates are going up. If you have a consumer finance loan, if you're a small business person and you've been borrowing from the bank at a prime rate, that rate's going up. So interest costs are rising for people who owe money. And then if you want to buy something that you need to borrow for, like a home or a car, you know, that's now a lot more expensive and actually, I think, prohibitively expensive for most Americans. Home ownership doesn't seem like it's really at all possible at these mortgage rates. And then, of course, the higher rates put pressure on other businesses, and that affects their ability to expand, invest, and hire. And that ultimately reverberates back on the labor market and all of us. So there's lots of different channels through which the higher long-term interest rates and the Fed tightening impact the economy. And Michelle, you know, this is something that plays out over time. It's not going to, you know, hit us immediately next week, next month, but over the course of the next few quarters next year, it's a real weight on the economy's ability to grow.
2: And what's your take on why this is happening? Is this mainly traceable to the U.S. war in Iran?
8: In my mind, yeah. I mean, you go back the day before the war started in late February, the 10-year Treasury yield, that's the benchmark yield we're focused on, was below 4%, and it's headed higher ever since. And, you know, it's very intuitive, right? I mean, the war starts, it pushes up, oil supplies are disrupted, oil prices rise, other prices for other commodities increase, and that generates inflationary pressures. The Fed has to respond to that by raising interest rates and signaling it's going to raise more. And that translates into higher long-term interest rates. So the proximate cause for all of this is the war. There's other factors, you know, our large budget deficit and debt is certainly playing a role. But I think at root here, it's the war.
2: And how are analysts like yourself, economists like yourself, sort of thinking about this or sort of forecasting around this? I mean, the president has said initially that this was going to be a very short-term sort of campaign, et cetera. It isn't. He's saying that, you know, oil prices are going to come back down as soon as the war is over, but it hasn't. So how are analysts like yourself thinking about this?
8: Well, a range of approaches. Some economists, Michelle, have actually thrown up their hands and said, you know, we just can't forecast this because it's, you know, so uncertain. The way we handle it is through scenarios, just consider different scenarios for how things could play out and try to assess what that means. But, you know, that goes to a broader point, and that is the uncertainty around all this is also contributing to higher interest rates because, you know, bond investors, you know, if they are unsure of what the world looks like in the future, they're going to say, hey, yeah, U.S. government, you got to pay me more to compensate for the fact that I just don't know what you're up to or where this is headed. And that's adding to the higher rates.
2: So you've told us before that this is a two-tiered economy. I mean, consumer spending has proven remarkably surprising to some sort of resilient, but you pointed out that that's because this is a two-tiered economy, that people at the very high end, you know, high-end spenders can continue to spend, but people who are not at that are facing, you know, all these tailwinds that we've just been talking about. So then the question becomes, when does that trend really start to affect the overall economy?
8: Well, you're absolutely right. I mean, for folks, the well-to-do, people with high income, high net worth that own the stocks and are benefiting enormously from the run-up in AI stock prices, you know, they're fine. Their financial situation is probably as good as it's ever been, and they're outspending, and that's driving, you know, the overall trend because they account for such a large share of spending. But for most Americans, you know, for folks the in the bottom 80% of the income distribution, so most Americans, it's a real struggle. You know, they don't own stock to any consequence. Maybe some own 401k plans, but that's really on the margin. Many of those folks don't even own a home. So they're kind of stuck. You know, they've been hanging in there. You know, the unemployment rate is low, so they've got a job, but, you know, it's by their fingertips. And with if the war doesn't come to an end soon and we don't see inflation recede and interest rates recede, you know, they might not be able to hold on.
2: Any care to hazard a guess about how this is going to play out at the polls?
8: How can it not be, you know, hard on the Republicans, right? I mean, they're the incumbents, they're the party in charge, and things just aren't playing out like I'm sure they would like to see, certainly not in today's numbers.
2: That is Moody's Analytics Chief Economist, Mark Zandi. Mark, thanks so much.
8: Thanks, Michelle.

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1: It's just about 6:22, and you're listening to 89.9 KCRW. I'm Danielle Chiriguayo with this local news update brought to you by USC Online. The LA Dodgers kick off their postseason run tomorrow with the National League Division Series as the Boys in Blue try to win a third straight World Series. They'll be taking on the Atlanta Braves here at home at Dodger Stadium, and the team is looking to become the first National League franchise to win three consecutive championships. But players on the team are not talking about that in the clubhouse. Third baseman Max Muncy told the Dodger Blue fan site that the team is trying to take the postseries one day at a time.
2: When you talk about three-peating, you're putting that extra pressure that doesn't need to be there. Winning the World Series is already hard enough as it is. So for us, we're just trying to focus on what we have ahead of us without the added noise to it.
1: The first pitch in tomorrow's game is set for 1 p.m. Pacific. 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
1: Well, you heard it from Dan. 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Good morning. I'm Danielle Chiriguayo with you on this Friday morning. We'll be getting back to Morning Edition in just a second here. But before the weekend gets away from us, we are asking for your support during our fall fundraiser. Right now, we have $250,000 on the line for KCRW to make sure that we can continue to be your neighbor and share this community and talk about what's going on here in LA, in Southern California, and across the nation and across the country and across the world. I'm joined in studio right now, KCRW's chief of staff, editor-in-chief. But you're chief of staff.
5: No, I don't work in the White House. Yeah.
1: But no, our stalwart leader and also our big politics guy.
5: Yes.
1: You are so in the know, just like everyone else in this news. I mean, there is so much going on right now, right? We
5: yes.
1: are 32 days away from the midterms,
5: yeah.
1: right?
5: This is my season. No, and it's exciting, but it's also an important time. It's also an anxious time. I mean, let's be real about that. I mean, we've been doing a lot of reporting about, you know, changes to the voting system and attempts to disrupt the voting system and all of these really, really important things. And you need clear information. You need reliable information about that. You need nonpartisan information about that. That is what you get from KCRW and from NPR. We do it for you with elections here at home. We do it with the national trends and with the national forces that are affecting our elections here at home. And we do it day in and day out. And it takes a lot of work and a lot of resources
1: and research.
5: The audience, you are the lifeblood behind all of that. You are the ones that fuel all of that. When you go to kcrw.com/give and you donate, we are here doing our reporting independently and exercising the First Amendment, exercising freedom of the press and freedom of the speech. We are exercising the First Amendment on behalf of you. And so if you believe in that, supporting KCRW is a way to support the First Amendment very directly. That is not hyperbole. That is a clear statement. That is what we are doing here every day. And that is what you are supporting when you support KCRW. And like we said, your dollars are going further because we do have this great $250,000 challenge grant from the generous folks at the Perenchio Foundation. If we're able to raise $250,000, they will throw in another $250,000 and bring it to $500,000 to keep KCRW and our mission and our community going really strong through the rest of 2026 and into 2027.
1: Yeah, Arnie, I like to think that public radio is democracy in action.
5: Yes.
1: Quite literally.
5: It is literally that. Yeah.
1: It is those of us in the community coming together for the good, for knowledge, and all in community here in LA. I mean, we just heard Dan talking about radio and just people, you know, our neighbors. This is it.
5: And I think we have one of our neighbors who's a passionate fan of KCRW to hear from right now.
0: I'm Ray Seahorn. I have friends that will back this up. Something that inspires me is National Public Radio and KCRW and the keep on keeping on that they do in the face of a lot of obstacles these days. It is my best friend and my sounding board for so many things. And I appreciate what you guys do so much. Ira Glass's This American Life just fueled what was already this budding fascination with why people do what they do and who are all these strangers around us and what are their life stories. And it's a huge part of why I love my job is to investigate being in other people's shoes and feeling like I had like an insider seat to listening to artists' inspirations and the technique behind that and your questions and your deep dives like made me feel intelligent like Vince is trying to do for his audiences. The only music I listen to is Morning Becomes Eclectic and Eclectic 24. That's it. Yeah, it's been there through breakups when I travel. I'm the insane person that drives up to places and I'm blaring instead of like music. I'm blaring like Weekend Edition, left, right, and center. I'm not making this up.
5: That was Ray Seahorn, of course, the actress from Pluribus and Better Call Saul, a great partner to Vince Gilligan and his great shows. But also, it's funny. She says, you know, the only music I listen to is Morning Becomes Eclectic and Eclectic 24. That's all the music, right?
1: That's
5: like,
1: all of our music.
5: That is not a limited selection.
1: No.
5: That's everything. And that's why you come to KCRW. You get it all. You listen to Novena on Morning Becomes Eclectic. You listen to the news here with Danielle in the morning and Steve Chiotakis and Madeline Brand. And you get it all at this one stop. It is such high value. 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
4: Live from NPR News in Washington, I'm Dave Mattingly. Hiring in the U.S. slowed in September. The Labor Department says employers added 29,000 jobs during the month, fewer than economists were expecting. NPR's Scott Horsley says the nation's unemployment rate inched higher to 4.2%.
8: Hiring in September was weaker than forecasters had expected, and job gains for July and August were revised downward. Restaurants and retailers continue to add jobs in September, but at a lackluster pace. Financial services and government both cut jobs during the month. The unemployment rate rose slightly in September as several hundred thousand people joined the workforce, but the jobless rate is still low by historical standards. Average wages were up 3% from a year ago. That's a smaller annual gain than the previous month and probably not enough to keep pace with rising prices. Workers' buying power has been eroding for much of the year as inflation has outpaced pay increases. Scott Horsley, NPR News, Washington.
4: Borrowing money to buy a home in the U.S. is more expensive. Freddie Mac says long-term mortgage rates are at their highest level in almost 3 years. The average 30-year fixed-rate mortgage has risen to nearly 7.3%. NASA says four astronauts have arrived at the International Space Station following yesterday's launch aboard a SpaceX rocket. The four will be there for 6 months. This is NPR News.
1: It's just after 6:30, and you're listening to 89.9 KCRW. I'm Danielle Chiriguayo with this local news update brought to you by Cobiz, a high-fidelity music streaming service. Developers will not be able to build multifamily apartment buildings in Altadena for at least 3 years under a new law. Governor Gavin Newsom signed SB 1090 this week to prevent high-density developments from scooping up burned-out lots as residents try to rebuild. The legislation puts a three-year moratorium in Altadena on a state law that allows developers to build up to 10 units on single-family lots. Community activist Shauna Dawson advocated for the bill, and she told Fox 11 that high-density buildings would change the neighborhood's character while residents struggle to move back.
9: The majority of people in Altadena cannot rebuild or even start rebuilding until they get through litigation and settle their claims with their insurance companies. And as we know, State Farm and Farmers are both being sued because they are not paying people their claims.
1: The moratorium will last until 2030. However, it will not apply to permit applications submitted before the law took effect yesterday. And Southern California construction crews dug up what's believed to be fossils from a massive mammal that walked around Oceanside some 40 million years ago. Several ribs and limb bones as long as 2 feet were uncovered about 12 feet deep during a city infrastructure project. Scientists say they likely belong to what's described as a thunder beast, which is a hoofed mammal with a pronounced shoulder hump, or possibly a swamp rhino, which is a large herbivore. Tom DeMire is a paleontologist at the San Diego Natural History Museum, and he told Fox 5 that the bones will now go through preservation and further examination before potentially being displayed inside the museum.
10: The ancient world provides information about what we can expect in the future, as the present kind of helps us interpret the past.
1: Oceanside is not releasing the exact location the fossils were found, but they say they were digging in what might have been an ancient floodplain. This is KCRW News.
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12: This is Morning Edition from NPR News. I'm Michelle Martin.
13: And I'm Steve Inskeep. The Supreme Court starts hearing oral arguments again on Monday. The court's docket includes big cases on religion, semi-automatic weapons, climate change, immigration, and probably election law. NPR legal affairs correspondent Nina Totenberg has a preview.
14: It used to be that the first Monday in October marked the beginning of a new Supreme Court term. And that's still true, technically. But in fact, the formerly quiet summer months after the court finishes its opinions in all argued cases, that quiet period, for all practical purposes, no longer exists. Indeed, as Georgetown University law professor Stephen Vladeck observes, the number of emergency appeals has ballooned during the Trump administration, at the same time that fully briefed and argued cases have dropped precipitously over the years.
15: Now we have twice as many full court rulings on emergency applications as we have on the merits docket, and that is a very new phenomenon.
14: The difference is that decisions on the emergency docket are rendered quickly with little briefing, no oral arguments, and ultimately little or no explanation of the ruling. In contrast, a decision on the merits is typically worked on for months after full briefing and lengthy oral arguments. Of late, the court seems to be making an effort to offer some limited explanations of its emergency docket rulings, but lower court judges, both liberal and conservative, complain that isn't enough to provide them with adequate guidance. So let's look at the cases that the court's scheduled to hear in the coming weeks. The opening case involves climate change and whether state and local governments can sue energy companies for allegedly deceiving the public about the damaging effects of fossil fuels. Deepak Gupta teaches at Harvard Law School and practices law in Washington, D.C.
16: The theory is that the energy company defendants deceived the public for many years, telling the public the opposite of what the company's own scientists knew, and the local cost of that deception.
14: That said, most court observers see this case as an uphill battle for environmentalists. Perhaps the biggest case of the term so far, in terms of ripple effects, involves religion, a subject on which the court's conservative supermajority has dramatically changed legal doctrine. Indeed, for the better part of a century or more, the Supreme Court emphasized the First Amendment's separation of church and state, and to a lesser extent, the right to the free exercise of religion. At the current conservative court, however, things have changed dramatically. Here's Michigan State University law professor Frank Ravitch.
17: It's literally the opposite of what the law was not that long ago, and it is just a complete shift.
14: The court may, in fact, be on the verge of requiring taxpayers to fund religious schools that discriminate against LGBTQ students. At issue is a Colorado law that provides universal preschool kindergarten programs that are open to all students, regardless of race, ethnicity, religious affiliation, sexual orientation, or gender identity. St. Mary Catholic Parish in Littleton, Colorado, wants the state funding guaranteed in the universal pre-K law, but it does not want to admit LGBTQ students or students with LGBTQ parents. The parish maintains such admissions would violate its rights to the free exercise of religion. The court's conservative supermajority has, in multiple cases, ruled in favor of religious exemptions from generally applicable laws. Until now, however, the court has never said that religious schools are entitled to full taxpayer funding. But given the current court's views, taxpayers could well end up having to fund not just religious schools in Colorado, but public charter schools elsewhere. Later this term, the court will hear arguments in another controversial case, this one involving guns. At issue is whether state and local governments violate the Second Amendment right to bear arms when they ban semi-automatic weapons like the AR-15. There are many more cases waiting in the wings, among them a case that seeks to reverse a 1980 decision barring the Ten Commandments from being posted in public school classrooms. More immediately, the probability is that, like it or not, and they don't like it, the justices will be drawn into the election. It's unclear what efforts the Trump administration may take to influence voting procedures. Democrats have a battalion of lawyers lined up to deal with problems on the ground, whether it's moving polling places at the last minute or ICE agents stationed near polling places. But if there are serious voting problems, they will likely end up at the Supreme Court on the emergency docket. Nina Totenberg, NPR News, Washington.
12: There is now a satellite in space that can run artificial intelligence. It launched yesterday and belongs to Google, which is a financial supporter of NPR. NPR's John Ruich reports the satellite is part of a research project to pave the way for orbiting data centers.
18: The project is called Suncatcher, and the idea is to harness the sun's nearly unlimited and free energy to run data centers in space. Travis Beals runs the project.
19: Solar is the best way, really, to power things. And it turns out the best way to tap into solar power may actually be in space.
18: Google and other companies are looking into the sci-fi sounding concept of space-based data centers because demand for AI is skyrocketing. The industry's supply of computational power can't keep up. Plus, there are energy constraints here on Earth and growing political opposition to data centers. As with many things that have to do with space, though, it's complicated. Google's satellite has four AI chips on it that they've deployed in data centers on Earth. Now they'll test them in space. But one problem is that chips get hot.
20: And that's, on Earth, not as much a problem.
18: Brandon Lucia is a professor of electrical and computer engineering at Carnegie Mellon University.
20: You can push water through the system or you can blow air over the components and they'll cool off. In space, though, all you have is radiation.
18: Google is going to use radiator panels to wick the heat away, but it says it can only run the chips in the satellite for 15 minutes at a time before pausing to let them cool. Eventually, Google hopes to launch constellations of similar satellites to form floating data centers. Each satellite will have dozens of chips, and they'll communicate by laser, which is fast, but the distances are long, so there will be latency, a challenge to ponder. Also, how do you fix a broken data center in space? Travis Beals again.
19: People need to know that this is a moonshot. It's going to take a long time.
18: He says it will not be a straightforward journey.
19: I'm sure we'll have some surprises along the way. And if we didn't, in fact, I would say that probably means we're not being aggressive enough.
18: Google plans to launch two more satellites next year to test the laser communication system. John Ruwitch, NPR News.

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5: It's a dollar a day. It's a dollar a day. Do $2 a day, you know?
6: 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It's keeping the movement alive, music alive, DJs alive.
7: It just continues to get better, you know what I mean? Even through the struggle.
5: In the last 10 years, they upped the benefits.
6: Yeah.
5: Film screening.
6: So many benefits. So you're doing my job for me.
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8: It's her job, and she's really good at it.
1: Adria Clokey,
8: yes,
1: 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That, yes, it is that time. We are here popping in the middle of Morning Edition. We will get back to the news, of course. I'm Danielle Chiriguayo, and right now I am here asking for your support to continue to allow KCRW to be part of your life and to help us move into the future, move into 2027. I know October just started, but the next year is almost here. 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I'm joined in the studio, KCRW's Arnie Seipel.
8: Hey there. Arnie. And we just got a reminder of, you know, KCRW has this strong community and connection with people on the radio. And we have this strong community of people in here. We have you, we have Madeline Brand, we have Steve Chiatakis, Evan Kleiman, Elvis Mitchell, Kim Masters, Novena, all of our amazing
1: Sam Sanders.
8: DJs,
1: Sam Sanders.
8: That's right. And we also have this amazing real life community. These film screenings they were talking about, you know, we had the summer nights parties that we have every summer. We had 18 of them. We had almost 100,000 people show up around Southern California.
1: I mean, it was Union Station. It was Long Beach. It was the Autry.
8: It was OC. We were in the Valley. NoHo Arts District was huge.
1: For the first time in the Valley, and it was a hit.
8: Yeah, and that's all big free events. Yeah. Those are free to the whole community, giving people a place to come together. But it happens because of your support. 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So that's why we're asking you to go to kcrw.com/give.
1: Yeah. And when you go to kcrw.com/give, if it is your first time, and I truly go there, check it out. 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
8: Don't put it off.
1: Do not put it off. The weekend's almost here. Get that off of your to-do list. You don't got to worry about it. You can't, you know, don't wake up Sunday in the middle of the night cold sweat like, oh gosh, I didn't do that. My time is, no. 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And when you go there, you can choose how much to give. Maybe right now you're like, I can't give as much. Well, just give a little less. 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
8: A dollar a day. Or as that guy said, give $2.
1: Give $2.
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1: 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Thanks.
0: Good morning. This is the California Report. I'm Joseph Jiha in for Mari Bolaños. Lyft has agreed to pay more than $272 million to settle a state lawsuit alleging it misclassified California drivers as independent contractors rather than employees from 2016 to 2020. Most of the money is set to go to drivers. Attorney General Rob Bonta announced the deal yesterday alongside city attorneys for San Francisco, Los Angeles, and San Diego. He said Lyft fought the case for 6 years, all the way to the U.S. Supreme Court.
10: While Lyft grew into a multi-billion dollar company and a household name, its success depended on its drivers, many of whom came from immigrant communities and communities of color. And still, Lyft failed to protect those drivers and failed to pay them fairly.
0: Lyft denies that it misclassified drivers before 2020, when a state ballot measure changed the requirements. The settlement still needs a judge's approval. A new study has found that when applying for building permits, mosques face more pushback over parking requirements than churches. KCBX's Kendra Hanna has more.
11: The study was published in the Journal of the American Planning Association in September. It found that mosques were 16 to 18% more likely to experience opposition than newly proposed Christian churches. Mark Massoud is a law and policy professor at UC Santa Cruz, and he co-authored the study.
12: If someone comes to a planning commission hearing and they say, I don't want Muslims in my neighborhood, these people, especially in progressive cities and towns like here in California, will probably not be taken seriously.
11: But another tactic is to raise a more legitimate concern, like worries over the amount of parking. Massoud says that mosques in general do provide adequate parking, but that they're still asked to jump through extra hoops. In some cases, approval can be delayed for a decade or more over permitting issues. The report encourages cities to consistently apply zoning standards to all projects as a way to reduce bias. For the California Report, I'm Kendra Hanna in San Luis Obispo.
0: Governor Gavin Newsom signed 3 laws this week aimed at addressing some of the most pressing safety concerns surrounding electric bicycles as the device's popularity continues to rise in California. It was not long ago that the headlines about e-bikes seemed full of promise as a replacement for gas-guzzling cars and an affordable, flexible new mode of transportation. But now, a lot of the news is about crashes and serious injuries, often involving kids. LAist reporter Jill Replegal takes us to a hot spot in the debate.
13: The first class has already started at Ensign Intermediate School in Newport Beach, but 2 of the school's students are across from campus detained by a police officer. Their crime? Allegedly parking their e-bikes illegally on the street here. Corey Goldbranson, one of the girls' dads, shows up, and he's frustrated.
14: We just want our kids to get to school. That's it.
13: The situation at Ensign has gotten messy since the school district, Newport Mesa Unified, voted to ban e-bikes from middle and elementary school campuses, citing safety concerns. A lot of students have gotten around the rule by riding their e-bikes to school anyway, but parking them in swarms on the surrounding residential streets. The neighbors did not like this, and the city responded by putting up no e-bike parking signs. Goldbranson says the policy is not achieving its goal of keeping kids safe.
15: We've had my daughter intimidated by multiple neighbors now, so this whole guise of doing it under safety is totally misguided.
13: E-bikes have become very popular in many Orange County suburbs, where the streets are wide, public transit spotty, and distances longer than some are willing to pedal on a regular bike. For teens and tweens, e-bikes are a taste of freedom and relieve parents of some of their driving duties. But with their popularity has come an alarming increase in serious injuries and even death. At some hospitals, e-bike crashes have become the leading cause sending kids to the ER. Asha Weinstein Agrawal has studied e-bike safety at San Jose State University. Her research suggests that the biggest safety problem might be illegal vehicles masquerading as legal e-bikes.
16: There are lots of what I will call bicycle-shaped devices being ridden. Some of them are legal e-bikes. Some of them are not.
13: And some are way more powerful than kids can safely handle, she says. They're technically e-motorcycles, which can go 30 to 60 miles per hour. But Agrawal says it's hard for parents and even police officers to figure out what's safe and legal and what's not.
16: Nobody understands this. And it's very hard to enforce.
13: The dilemma has become a priority for Orange County District Attorney Todd Spitzer. He's filed criminal charges against four parents for allowing their kids to illegally ride e-motorcycles, one of which killed a man.
17: We understand that young people are not necessarily mature enough to understand what these can do.
13: That's Spitzer speaking at his launch of another strategy for getting a handle on the problem, a buyback event.
18: The line, way down back there.
13: On a recent Sunday, hundreds of people brought their e-bikes, e-scooters, and e-motos to Angel Stadium, hoping to turn them in for up to $1,000 in gift cards. Paul Dumont came all the way from Chatsworth with five bikes that he had bought for his kids and grandkids.
19: They got injured on them when we first got them, so they've been sitting in storage.
13: Dumont said he wished he had bought them less powerful e-bikes.
19: But I bought them the best ones. I thought they'd be better.
13: The Newport Mesa School District told LAist its new e-bike restrictions are working to reinforce safety. But that's not how Kelly Newcomb sees it.
20: Bye, bud. Have a good one.
21: I love you.
13: As she sends her 13-year-old daughter Phoebe off to school on her e-bike, she says the district's policy has made her child less safe.
20: There's so many more parents driving and they're in a rush because the traffic is insane.
13: Newcomb wishes the school district would work with local leaders and police to enforce e-bike rules and to create safer paths to school for responsible riders.
0: That was LAist Jill Replicle reporting.
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0: And that's the California Report for Friday, October 2nd. We're a production of KQED News. Our engineers are Danny Bringer, Brendan Willard, Christopher Beal, Chris Griley, Steve Asrigadu, and Jim Bennett. Our producers are Billy Cruz, Christopher Ollum, and Keith Mizuguchi. Our senior editor is Angela Corral. Our managing editor is Ted Goldberg. And our editor-in-chief is Ethan Tovin Lindsay. I'm Joseph Jiha. Thanks for listening, and have a great day.
22: Proper news that is given to us from an LA perspective, a local perspective, across the board, everything is just kind of hitting a chaos state. So being able to come together collectively as a community, come as a Los Angeles vibe, take care of one another, and just find our time through all of this insane that's happening all at once.
1: There is a lot going on all the time. And here on Morning Edition, I think that we'd like to slow it down a little bit and ask you to come as you are in the place you're at and help us ease you into it, ease you into this Friday morning too. This is 89.9 KCRW. I'm Danielle Chiriguayo, and you're here with us on a very special day. We are in the midst of our fall fundraiser, asking you to help us reach an incredible goal that we have right now. We've got $250,000 on the line right now, and if we can raise $250,000, the generous folks at the Perenchio Foundation have agreed to double that, which means that's $500,000. I'm asking you to go to kcrw.com/give and make your generous financial contribution and be part of the 50,000 KCRW members who have decided that KCRW is worth showing up for. 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I'm joined in studio by KCRW's Ernie Seipel. Hi.
8: Hey there. You know, I'm just thinking here about that and how insane things are and how we try to, you know, slow it down and bring it to you in a way that's digestible. I was just reminded of something that I read from our music director, Ollie Cohen, that he wrote in a newsletter yesterday that, you know, often, you know, the world is trying to make you drink out of a fire hose and you just want somebody to hand you a glass of water. And that's the kind of spirit that we try to bring to things here at KCRW. And it really speaks to the respect that we have for our audience, that that we really want to make your life easier and make the world easier to navigate. And that's why that's why we're here every day serving you. 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It really doesn't take very much time. What's that rule? If it takes less than 5 minutes, just do it now. It takes way less than 5 minutes. In fact, it's so easy. Here's how you do it.
2: 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It's easy. It's important. 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
1: It's easy, it's important, and most importantly, it is appreciated. This is your moment on this Friday morning. We're coming up about 7 o'clock right here, and we'll get back to the news in just a second. But I really want to just really punctuate this point that is, you know, this is your moment to go into the weekend feeling good. Right, Arnie?
8: Yes.
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1: It's going to be 101 tomorrow.
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1: Do something cool. And actually, some people are doing some very, very cool things. They are heeding this call. They are going to kcrw.com/give. And I have a couple of thank yous, actually.
8: Oh, yeah.
1: Yeah. Big, big, big thank you to Karen Byers in Brentwood. Big thank you to new member Jennifer Georgevich out in Irvine. Jennifer, thank you so much for supporting KCRW right now during this fall fundraiser, and where your dollars are doubled.
8: And I want to thank Kristen Armour in El Sereno. Kristen's a member who's adding to her gift, which we should mention, we do have this $250,000 challenge from the Parenchio Foundation. So they're putting up $250,000. When we raise $250,000, they'll add theirs in, getting us to $500,000. So members like Kristen are adding to their gift because that additional dollar is going to be doubled. We also have, you know, a lot of folks, Ann Tierney in Eugene, Oregon, another member listening from afar, listening from up north, who's also adding to her gift. And thank you so much, Lily Rudolph in Ventura, a new member. Lily, welcome. Welcome to the fold.
1: Hi, Lily.
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1: That is kcrw.com/give. We're getting right back into the news that you can use on this Friday morning. This is, of course, KCRW Santa Monica, Los Angeles, KDRW Santa Barbara, KCRI India, Palm Springs, KCRU Oxnard, Ventura, and KCRY Mojave. Thank you for making us your choice for NPR for NPR in Southern California. 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
3: Live from NPR News in Washington, I'm Corva Coleman. New York Governor Kathy Hochul says she has signed an executive order naming New York Attorney General Letitia James as a special prosecutor. James is going to investigate a reported case of a gang rape at Cornell University in 2024. Hochul says the university police did not turn over all the information about the case, and the local district attorney did not completely examine the facts of the case of what the woman reported.
4: She spoke to the police. She sat for hours and told them exactly what happened to her. And according to new reports, she could not have been clearer that she was 100% confident that she had been raped. Yet, shockingly, those words never made it into the account that the Cornell police sent to prosecutors.
3: Attorney General Letitia James says it will take time to examine the facts. She says she will bring criminal prosecutions if the evidence demands it. Stocks opened higher this morning after the Labor Department delivered a weaker-than-expected jobs report. NPR's Scott Horsley tells us the Dow Jones Industrial Average jumped about 260 points in early trading.
5: U.S. employers added just 29,000 jobs last month, far fewer than forecasters had predicted. Factories and construction companies added workers in September, but government and financial services cut jobs. Employment gains for July and August were also revised lower, and the unemployment rate inched up to 4.2%. Investors think the lackluster jobs report makes it less likely the Federal Reserve will raise interest rates later this month. The Fed raised its benchmark rate by a quarter point in September in an effort to curb stubborn inflation. Average wages in September were up just 3% from a year ago. That's probably not enough to offset rising prices, so workers' paychecks won't stretch as far as they used to. Scott Horsley, NPR News, Washington.
3: Ever since the 2024 presidential election, there has been a surge in Democratic voter turnout. That's been especially true among black voters in the U.S. South. As NPR Stephen Fowler reports, voting groups expect that to continue this November.
6: A lot of the turbocharged turnout is driven by opposition to President Trump's agenda. The U.S. Supreme Court's decision this year that made it harder to prove race is a factor in the crafting of new partisan congressional districts has also been a vote-evading factor, too. Marcus Bass with the North Carolina Black Alliance.
7: I think more and more we are finding across the state disaffected voters, individuals that feel that the political process has not improved their quality of life.
6: Strategists say increased black turnout in the South could make a key difference in several governor and U.S. Senate races across the region. Stephen Fowler, NPR News, Atlanta. On

0: Make it easier for incarcerated firefighters to transfer their work and experience into careers after they're released. Governor Gavin Newsom signed Assembly Bill 2483, and that's a law that requires folks who successfully complete a firefighting training camp while incarcerated, well, that they receive official written certification prior to leaving incarceration. That's intended to boost their chances of getting hired on the outside. Assemblymember Shadeh El-Harawi, who authored the bill, says it'll provide new opportunities for former inmates.
1: Even though incarcerated firefighters had firefighting experience, they didn't qualify.
0: The law goes into effect next summer, and it'll also give hiring preference to qualified former inmates who apply to entry-level positions at Cal Fire. Angelinos, you better get ready to slow down on the roads this fall. That's because LA is starting to install a network of 125 speed cameras across the city. Elected officials announced yesterday that the first 20 cameras in LA's new automated speed safety system will be installed by the end of the month, and all 125 are set to be up and running by the end of the year. Once they're operational, those cameras will kick off a 60-day period where drivers going at least 11 miles an hour over the speed limit will receive warnings. After that, violators will be fined. Laura Rubio-Cornejo heads up LA's Department of Transportation, and she says the cameras will be installed in high-risk areas and outside of schools.
2: The goal of this program is safety and accountability. We want you to know exactly where these cameras are located, and we want you to slow down.
0: City officials say data collected by these cameras will only be used for speeding enforcement and cannot be accessed by local or federal law enforcement. And we have a dangerous heat wave set to roll into Southern California today that's expected to stick around well into October. An extreme heat warning is in effect for LA's coastal and valley areas, where temperatures will linger between 90 and 105 degrees. The rest of the county is under an extreme heat watch until next Thursday. Tomorrow is set to be the hottest day of the week, but the dangerously hot conditions will only ease slightly after that. Forecasters are urging Angelinos to stay hydrated and avoid outdoor activities if possible. On a Friday, this is KCRW News. 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
0: That is kcrw.com/give, where we are asking you to go right now on this Friday, a couple of hours away from the weekend, and you can start the celebrations early by supporting your favorite public radio station. Because if you're here, if you can hear my voice, I know that you believe in the news, midterm election coverage, the live music, and our community events. I'm joined in studio by KCRW's Arnie Seipel. And Arnie, this is a very exciting moment, too, to be donating and to be able to be helped to sustain KCRW, isn't it?
4: Sustain KCRW and sustain all this really important journalism that we are doing around the midterms. I mean, of course, here in LA, we have this really unpredictable mayor's race. We've also had major issues come to the fore in Southern California. You know, our reporter Brandon Reynolds told the story of how Monterey Park became the first city in the nation to ban data centers,
0: making
4: a huge
0: history.
4: Nationwide movement that really is focused here in Southern California. You know, there's also changes to voting. We've been tracking how, you know, I think it's Huntington Beach was doing a proposal to introduce ranked choice voting. There's certain proposals to have non-citizens vote in certain local elections to be able to have their voices heard. We've also been bringing you exclusive reporting from NPR on how, you know, judges and election officials are preparing to push back against any potential federal interference, or, you know, a story that they did uncovering how, you know, computer systems were denying Medicaid services to disabled people. I mean, this is really essential reporting that saves lives, and it is done by NPR and KCRW independently. It is done for the public service. That is it. It is done because we are defending the people's right to know. We are exercising freedom of the press when it is under attack here like it has never been before.
0: Oh, yeah.
4: And we are doing that for you, and that is what you are supporting. So when you go to kcrw.com patreon.com/give. When you give that monthly gift, it is an act in service of

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1: 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Thank you.
2: It's Morning Edition from NPR News. I'm Michelle Martin.
3: And I'm Steve Inskeep. The woman the state of Tennessee tried to execute on Wednesday is still alive and in critical condition.
2: Krista Pike was convicted of the 1995 murder of Colleen Slemmer when they were both teenagers. She had received a death sentence. Pike was given two full doses of the lethal injection drug pentobarbital and is now getting quote-unquote life-saving care at a hospital, according to her lawyers.
3: From WPLN in Nashville, Mariana Bacalhau is covering this story. Good morning.
4: Good morning.
3: What went wrong on Wednesday?
4: There's still a lot we don't know, but Krista Pike was given two rounds of pentobarbital. Usually just one is considered a lethal dose. Her lawyer, Stephen Farrell, says that she has problems with blood draws, and that's something they had brought up ahead of time in court.
5: Her blood draws were difficult. She has a blood disorder that contributes to that, and we knew this was coming. So back in January, we asked that this problem be addressed in a way that would not lead to the torture that happened last night.
4: Her attorneys are now calling on Tennessee Governor Bill Lee to commute her death sentence because they call it cruel and unusual punishment. All the governor has done so far is pause executions and call for an independent review of the state's lethal injection protocols.
3: I wonder why he would call for that now, given that this is not the first time it's happened. The state had another failed execution earlier this year.
4: Right. Reporters directly asked Lee that question, and he did not directly answer that question. He mainly just talked about how important it was to do a review now. He does acknowledge the state has a death penalty and that it's his responsibility to carry it out. But about Pike's failed execution, he said this.
6: It's a tragedy, and it's deeply disturbing to me that that has happened in this state. The people deserve better than that.
4: In that other failed execution back in May, medical staff could not access the veins of a man named Tony Carruthers, and the governor halted that execution. So there's a sense that one is a fluke, but two is a pattern. And speaking of patterns, this is also the second time Governor Lee has paused executions to do an extensive review of the process. He did so from 2022 to 2025. They found that the drugs used in the state's executions had not been properly inspected. The current process is the result of that review. Lee says the Department of Corrections followed this new process and they don't know what went wrong.
3: This has all happened during election season, and there's a governor's race in Tennessee. I understand this has become a topic in the governor's race.
4: Right. So Lee is term limited. His moratorium is really only good for the next few months he's in office, and it will be up to the state's next governor to determine what to do with the review's findings. U.S. Senator Marsha Blackburn, the frontrunner to replace him, says she supports the review, but she's also calling for the state to bring back the electric chair. It's still an option here for those who were sentenced before the year 2000, like Krista Pike. Her Democratic opponent, Jerry Green, says she would extend the moratorium and just have death row inmates serve out a life sentence. Governor Lee says even if he won't be governor, the review should take as long as it needs to take to make sure something like what happened to Krista Pike doesn't happen again.
3: Mariana Bacalhau with WPLN in Nashville. Thanks so much.
4: Thank you.
2: For more on this, we've called Randy Spivey. He is one of Krista Pike's lawyers and works at the Tennessee Office of the Post-Conviction Defender. That's the agency that represents inmates on death row. He's on the line with us from Nashville. Mr. Spivey, welcome. Thank you for joining us.
7: You're welcome.
2: Is there anything you can tell us about Krista Pike's current medical condition? How is she?
7: Well, we don't know a lot yet. I think today is a pretty important day. It's my understanding that doctors are dealing with the poisonous chemicals that were put into her body and trying to see if we can get past that, to see if there are any lasting effects and what those effects might be. At this point, we don't know a whole lot, but we hope to know more soon.
2: Has she regained consciousness?
7: Not that I'm aware of.
2: Hmm. You were a witness to the execution attempt. Would you mind telling us, as briefly as you can, what you saw?
7: It was pretty awful, from the long wait of the day to when they began to try to find a line on Krista's arms for the IV to put the drugs in. It took almost an hour. They used at least 7 needles on her left arm that I could see. One of the needles looked like it came back bent when they pulled it out, and then they thought they had established the 2 lines, I guess, and the execution began, the 2 doses were administered, and it's very strange to sit there and see Krista helping the IV team to where she thought they could find the best line. She was at peace. She was ready to die. She was polite and helpful, and was trying to bless people as it was all happening. But then there was a moment where you realized something wasn't going right, that she was still breathing, and I think people will may term it as kind of a snoring sound. I thought it sounded like choking, and that went on for so long. And then when you realize you were kind of outside of the protocol is when we started to reach out to outside counsel, and a phone should have been readily available for me, but it took about 7 minutes and 6 locked doors to get to a phone to be able to call co-counsel to say that something had gone terribly wrong.
2: Well, so as we just heard, Tennessee's governor has stayed executions for the rest of the year. Democrats in the Tennessee House are led by Representative John Ray Clemens, who told us that this is the right move. We'll hear what he said.
8: This reflects poorly on the state of Tennessee and its people. And it's truly embarrassing that we are even addressing a circumstance like this in this day and age.
2: So the governor's launching a third-party review into the execution protocols. As my understanding, there was already a review. Do you think do you have any faith in this outcome?
7: Well, I think stopping the executions for the rest of the year and a review is important. You are right that there was a review a couple of years ago. And the report that came out of that review was substantial. But the result that came out of that review was a new protocol that seemed to be more vague than the first, with fewer safeguards. And so we have concerns, obviously, about all of that and what that might look at. But stopping and looking at this again is really important, because yesterday was not just inefficient. And yes, TDOC, the Department of Correction says they follow the protocol. That may be, but if they did, something's wrong with the protocol as well.
2: So before we let you go, we just have a couple of seconds left here. As we just heard, you're looking to get Krista Pike's sentence commuted. I'm sure you're aware that there are many people who don't have any sympathy for someone convicted of murder and do not care that she experienced what another of her lawyers called torture. Would you just explain why you feel that this matters, even if you might feel that way?
7: Yeah, this is not about whether Krista has been punished or punished enough. She was held in solitary confinement for 20 years, endured a full attempt at execution. She has endured more than severe punishment than anyone in the history of the American death penalty. This is not about punishment, it's about torture. And we should all care about whether we're willing to torture someone. And it's not just Krista. Like, her main concern throughout the day, as it dragged on and on, was the effect this was having on the victim's family. And my heart is broken for them, and what they went through on Wednesday, I'm sure, was excruciating. Everyone was tortured on Wednesday, and that should never happen again.
2: That's Randy Spivey. He's with the Tennessee Office of the Post-Conviction Defender. He's one of Krista Pike's lawyers. Mr. Spivey, thank you.
7: Thank you.
3: The family of Renee Good is suing the federal government twice. Good was killed by federal agents during January's immigration enforcement surge in Minnesota. Here's NPR's Meg Anderson.
9: At a press conference announcing the two lawsuits, Becca Good, Renee Good's partner, made her first public appearance since the killing. She's now raising their 6-year-old son alone.
10: No child should grow up without a parent. No one should lose their sister or their daughter. No one should have to live without their soulmate.
9: Civil suits have the potential to hold entire institutions accountable rather than just individual actors. That's what the family is setting out to do. Ben Berkman is one of the lawyers representing Renee Good's family, and he put the difference between the two lawsuits pretty simply.
11: The first is about what happened on Portland Avenue on January 7th.
9: That's the street where ICE agent Jonathan Ross shot Good inside her car. That lawsuit argues that Ross violated the Fourth Amendment by using excessive force.
11: The second is about why Jonathan Ross and those agents were on Portland Avenue to begin with.
9: That lawsuit argues that federal officials engaged in a conspiracy, a coordinated effort to interfere with the civil rights of people in Minnesota, particularly Hispanic and Somali people.
11: And a coordinated effort to silence, by any means necessary, the Minnesotans who would not look away.
9: The family is not only suing Ross, but also White House advisor Stephen Miller, White House border czar Tom Homan, and former Homeland Security Secretary Kristi Noem, among others. NPR reached out to the Department of Homeland Security for comment, but did not hear back. In a statement, a White House spokesperson told NPR that it intends to, quote, vigorously defend itself and that the lawsuits are, quote, baseless. The civil charges also underscore a lack of criminal charges or any findings of a federal investigation into Good's death. At the press conference, Brett Ganger, Good's brother, sounded frustrated by the inaction of federal officials.
12: The fact that there's been no accountability, no investigation, no expression of condolence, no change in policy is completely mind-blowing.
9: Ganger acknowledged that several other people have also been killed by DHS agents. According to The Trace, a news site that focuses on gun violence, 9 people have been killed by immigration agents since President Trump took office again last year. Meg Anderson, NPR News.

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1: 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You are a fellow storyteller, a comedian, and a citizen of this world. Right now, you're listening to KCRW during our fall fundraiser, and this is the countdown to 250 this morning. Our goal is $250,000, some big bucks that are on the line, and we have an opportunity to double that, and that's why I'm asking you to go to kcrw.com/give. It is a moment where your dollars can be doubled, and that all goes to support the independent journalism that you've come to rely on here at KCRW, from NPR News, from our reporters and producers and teams of very, very incredibly smart and nuanced and independent newsrooms and teams and individuals. I'm joined in studio with KCRW's Arnie Seipel, our editor-in-chief. but I love calling you our editor-in-chief because you're our guy. You are like, hey, like, how can we support you? And that support goes into our communities. How can we report? How can we talk about what's going on in LA and in abroad, particularly right now, where we're again 32 days away from the midterms. We have this huge contentious race for LA Mayor Nithya Raman, incumbent Karen Bass. We have gubernatorial elections as well happening in November, again just 32 days away, and we are here day in and day out and telling you what you need to know.
4: Well, and I'm so proud and really joyful to work with this team because people here work so hard. They are so dedicated to the community. They're so focused on what our mission is every day, which is to serve our listeners. You know, we don't, like a lot of other media, we don't answer to corporate interests or special interests or partisan interests or anything like that. 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We really just answer to the community. And that's why we are asking you to give, because we know that you're the ones that we are in service of. You're the ones that we rely on. And so that's why we ask you to go to kcrw.com/give. We also have support from great groups in the community, like the Parenchio Foundation, a great, great, great generous group of supporters in our community. They're putting up this $250,000 challenge grant. What that means is if we're able to raise $250,000, they'll throw in another $250,000. That gets us to $500,000 for this fundraiser. Yeah. That is a huge jolt of funding to get us through the rest of this year and into 2027. And it also means that if you go to kcrw.com/give, whatever you give gets doubled. So if you're able to give $20 a month, which is popular, it becomes $40 a month. If you give $32 a month, just about a dollar a day, it becomes $64 a month, about $2 a day, and so on and so forth. I won't keep doing math at this early hour.
0: It's too early.
4: But you get the point. It's really a good time. It's a good time to get a little more for your money when you give to KCRW.
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1: That
4: we,
1: does.
4: We are here doing the work. What was the line that we heard the actress Ray Seahorn, the keep on keeping on of
1: keep
4: public
1: on.
4: Radio?
1: Yeah.
4: That's what it is. We're here every day, nose to the grindstone.
1: Yeah.
4: But it's
1: and
4: not
1: you
4: like
1: that, you know, you mentioned that fire hose, right? There is a fire hose of information and news and headlines, and it feels almost unbearable sometimes.
4: Right, and we just want to hand you a glass of water.
1: That's it. That's what you're doing. We are keeping ourselves hydrated, our souls and our brains and our tummies. If you listen to good food, we are keeping ourselves nourished day in and day out here at KCRW. If you feel that nourishment as well, I'm asking you to go to kcrw.com/give and support us. Thank you so much.
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7: Live from NPR News in Washington, I'm Dave Mattingly. New York Governor Kathy Hochul says she's appointing State Attorney General Letitia James as a special prosecutor to investigate allegations of sexual assault at Cornell University.
8: She'll follow the facts. She'll examine the evidence and go wherever it leads. And if the evidence supports criminal charges, she will pursue them.
7: Governor was speaking last hour. A former student who says she was assaulted by seven students at a fraternity party in 2024 recently filed a civil lawsuit that prompted the local district attorney to reopen his office's investigation, which was conducted previously with the university police. Attorneys for Tennessee death row inmate Krista Gail Pike say Pike is hospitalized in critical condition following the state's failed attempt to execute her. Pike survived two lethal doses administered on Wednesday, prompting Governor Bill Lee to order an outside investigation into what went wrong.
9: It's a tragedy, and it's deeply disturbing to me that that has happened in this state. The people deserve better.
7: The governor has put Pike's execution on hold and canceled the state's only other scheduled execution this year. Pike was convicted of the 1995 killing of a classmate at a job training facility in Knoxville when she was 18. This is NPR News.
1: And this is 89.9 KCRW. I'm Danielle Chiriguayo with this local news update brought to you by USC Online. Developers will not be able to build multifamily apartment buildings in Altadena for at least 3 years under a new law. Governor Gavin Newsom signed SB 1090 this week to prevent high-density developments from scooping up burned-out lots as residents in the area try to rebuild. The legislation puts a three-year stop in Altadena on a state law that allowed developers to build up to 10 units on single-family lots. Shauna Dawson is a community activist who advocated for this bill, and she told Fox 11 that high-density buildings would change the neighborhood's character while residents struggle to move back.
0: The majority of people in Altadena cannot rebuild or even start rebuilding until they get through litigation and settle their claims with their insurance companies. And as we know, State Farm and Farmers are both being sued because they are not paying people their claims.
1: The moratorium will last until 2030. However, it won't apply to permit applications submitted before the law took effect yesterday. And the LA Dodgers will kick off their postseason run tomorrow with the National League Division Series as they try to win a third straight World Series. The boys in blue will take on the Atlanta Braves at Dodger Stadium, and the team is looking to become the first National League franchise to win consecutive championships for 3 years in a row. But the players aren't talking about that in the clubhouse. Third baseman Max Muncy told the Dodger Blue fan site that the team is trying to take the postseason one day at a time.
10: When you talk about three-peating, you're putting that extra pressure that doesn't need to be there. Winning the World Series is already hard enough as it is. So for us, we're just trying to focus on what we have ahead of us without the added noise to it.
1: With one of the best records in the MLB, the LA Dodgers got to skip the wild card matchup and were able to rest this week before the best of five series. The first pitch in the NLDS is set for 1 p.m. Pacific tomorrow. And Big Bear residents will celebrate the life of the local famous bald eagle Jackie tomorrow following her death in August. Millions watched Jackie and her mate Shadow for years thanks to a 24/7 live stream of her nest near Big Bear Lake, and the community is throwing a Wings Over Big Bear celebration to honor her. This is KCRW News.
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12: This is Morning Edition from NPR News. I'm Michelle Martin.
3: And I'm Steve Inskeep. We should warn you first that this story includes descriptions of sexual violence. Kathy Hochul, the governor of New York State, has appointed the state's attorney general, Letitia James, as a special prosecutor to take over the alleged rape case at Cornell University. The governor says she does not have faith that the local prosecutor can manage the case, the prosecutor who decided not to investigate or press charges a couple of years ago. NPR has confirmed that the woman who alleged she was raped at a Cornell frat house gave campus police a very detailed account, but those details never made it to the local prosecutor. NPR's Brian Mann is in Ithaca, New York, covering all this. And Brian, what is Governor Hochul saying?
13: Yeah, Steve, she says that yesterday's big revelations about this case raised serious questions about how it was handled, not just by that DA, but also by Cornell University and the campus police. Hochul spoke at a press conference a short time ago.
8: In what world would the police learn from a victim that she'd been literally gang raped while intoxicated by five men in a fraternity house and not elevate those allegations to the district attorney? In what world does the district attorney not even interview her or anyone else involved?
13: Now, Steve, the woman has actually alleged that seven men were involved in this incident. It's unclear why Hochul mentioned only five. NPR did reach out to the local DA, Matthew Van Houten, for his comment on this. We haven't heard back.
3: I appreciate that. Now, let's just talk a little bit more about the details here. It seems that the victim in this case, there was a written statement that she signed, but also something else. There was more evidence. What happened here?
13: Yeah, so we know now that the woman offered this lengthy, detailed, and really graphic description of her alleged assault during an initial investigation. This is in 2024. And as part of that interview, she told police at the time, quote, "I can say with 100% confidence that I was raped." Van Houten says he only received a 6-page condensed summary of that that the woman had signed. And based on that 6-page account, he's been describing her involvement in drug use and sexual activity at the frat party as consensual. Again, it now appears many of the key details she provided weren't given to him before he shut down the investigation. As you heard there, Steve, Hochul called him out for not requesting all of the woman's interviews and transcripts and not talking with her directly.
14: So there were hundreds, if not thousands, of additional words from the victim, and the prosecutor never saw them and maybe never asked for them?
13: That's right. Tons of nuance, lots of pretty harrowing details that she included in this lengthy interview with police. None of that made it through to the 6-page filter, this final statement that we've seen parts of. So something broke down in that process.
14: Including the sentence, quote, "I was raped." Now, you were at a student gathering last night. What was that like?
13: Hundreds of students gathered in this stately Ivy League hall, Steve. They were devastated, heartbroken. Some people sobbed as they spoke. Savita Sastry is one of the women who testified.
15: There was rage. It was really, really nice to see people be emotional about this. We are her. We experienced that. And this entire week, we had to think about the fact that we were raped.
13: And I heard this from a lot of women. They know women on this campus who've experienced sexual violence, and they want big changes to the culture.
14: What's the university saying?
13: Not much. NPR has repeatedly asked for an interview. They've said no. One important detail I want to mention quickly. Earlier in the week, Cornell claimed on its website that police did share all investigatory information with prosecutor's office. They then quietly removed that claim. We don't know why.
14: NPR's Brian Mann in New York. Thanks so much.
13: Thanks, Steve.
12: We're going to go back now to one of the other major stories we've been following, the fight in the cockpit of a Fly Dubai plane this week. We heard from the Indian pilot who was apparently stabbed by his co-pilot for the first time today, Captain Smit Macher, in a conversation with Indian Prime Minister Narendra Modi. The captain described the moment he realized he wasn't just fighting for his own life, he had to get back up to save the passengers. Saudi Arabia says the co-pilot has been handed over to the United Arab Emirates. The flight from Dubai was headed for Israel, where Prime Minister Benjamin Netanyahu said the co-pilot, quote, underwent Islamist radical indoctrination, unquote. We've called Philip Mudd to help us understand what investigators will look for now. He served as deputy director of the CIA's Counterterrorism Center and the FBI's National Security Branch, serving under both Democratic and Republican administrations. Good morning, Mr. Mudd. Thanks for joining us once again.
16: Good morning. Thank you.
12: So, Mr. Mudd, what kind of personal information would give clues about potential radicalization?
16: Well, there's a couple of basic pieces you'd be looking at this point, which is fairly early in the investigation. First, obviously, you're looking at his digital footprint, how he communicates, whether he's emailed people, whether he texted people, what his search history is over time, whether there are documents on a laptop that show radicalization, whether he watches YouTube videos. The second piece is more physical. Not only do I want to search where he lived, where he worked, but I want to conduct interviews of friends and family to see what his mindset was, whether he talked about this, whether his mindset changed over time. So you can think of it broadly in the baskets of digital and physical and say over the course of a few days, a few weeks, you should be able to get a picture of a mindset.
12: Okay. And President Trump was asked about any links between the co-pilot and Iran. And he said, quote, "The answer based on what I'm hearing is yes," unquote. But he did not give any details or proof. So how would you determine if another actor was involved, including possibly a state actor?
16: You want to look at things like travel patterns. You want to look at who his friends and family talk about him associating with. Obviously, you want to look at communications. But the Iranian Security Service, I worked against them for years, is very good. The likelihood that they would have been easy to, that connections would have been easy to uncover, I think, is not high. So if there were connections, those would have been, I think, difficult to uncover in the short few days that this investigation has been underway. Possible, I think, but man, that is not easy to find out.
12: So I'm wondering if this is a circumstance where, or how, like public interest and political pressure could affect an investigation. And I note that because these are sort of, you know, look, the United States is at war with Iran. Israel certainly has an interest in this. Both Mr. Trump and Mr. Netanyahu has certain political pressures weighing on them. So I wonder, honestly, having been at the center of some of these, whether that would affect an investigation.
16: Yes, it would. And there are two things to think about. First, the public wants to know why, what just happened. And the investigators want to know whether there's another who. That is, the first question an investigator has might not be motivation. It's, did anybody know? Did anybody else participate? Are there people in a chat room, for example, who might do the same thing? Mitigating threat is the first question, not figuring out motive. So they're working on mitigating threat. The other thing I would say is, determining motive, especially if you have a solitary individual who may have thoughts in his head or that are hard to determine, takes more than a couple days. He may say, for example, that he was motivated by extreme ideology, but what was his financial condition? Okay. What was his emotional state? Did that change over time? That is difficult to ascertain this quickly.
12: That's Philip Mudd, a former counterterrorism official who served in the FBI and the CIA. Mr. Mudd, thank you so much.
16: Thank you.
12: This is NPR News.
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17: My routine now is I got to do my morning becomes eclectic in the morning. It's the one thing that gets me through my emails. It's exhilarating because it's all in the name of discovery. I always think from the music to the events like we're at to the news and the articles and things that are happening in my own community that I don't know about. KCRW is incredible to just show me a place that I've lived my whole entire life in a new light and in a deeper, more meaningful way. I love it.
1: 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You're listening to 89.9 KCRW, and I'm Danielle Chiriguayo. Happy Friday. Thank you for being here. The news, we're going to be getting back into that in just a second here. Sometimes if you're familiar with this station, we pop into programming, and we ask for your generous financial support. This is our fall fundraiser, and right now this is an incredible time to ask for that support because the Parenchio Foundation, they have said, if you guys can raise $250,000, we are going to match that. We are going to double that and give you $250,000, which means that this is a moment right now where you listening right now can get us one step closer to that $500,000. When you add that up, 250 doubled is $500,000. That's $500,000 to sustain the independent news and music, the journalism, the programming, our live events, all of that and more that you have come to rely on, that you know is part of the KCRW brand and was part of the community here in Southern California, the fabric of life here. Joining me in studio is KCRW's Arnie Seipel. Good morning.
4: Hey there, Danielle. And you know, one thing that I'm thinking about right now is, as you've said this morning, we're about a month away from the election, and election season can be a lot to take in. I'll say we get the news alert so you don't have to. You can just tune into KCRW and find out what you need to know and get all the context and analysis around it. But we also do bring you all this music and cultural discovery to keep things in balance so that you don't just, you know, doom scroll and get overwhelmed by all the news. We want to keep you, you know, not distracted from the news, but grounded and inspired and in touch with the full spectrum of humanity and not just what you're hearing at the top of the news every hour.
1: Yeah, we're not here to spike your cortisol levels. No, we are here to
4: keep it. We want to give you some endorphins.
1: Give you some endorphins. And you know what? We know that there's already so much that is already on your mind. You got to go you got to go pick up the kids, or you have this deadline at work, or you got to go, you know, the in-laws are coming into town. We don't want to make anything harder for you. We want to make it easier. We want to have this be a place where you want to come and spend time with us. I like to think of you listening right now as as my daily companion. I wake up in the morning and we go through these headlines together, because yes, this can be a challenging time, but there is so much brightness and so much hope and possibility in community and in coming together. And that's what KCRW is. I like to think of us as a beacon amidst all of these choppy waters of the sea that is life.
4: Yes. And as you're, going through, the chaos of daily life, we're here. We are here as a steady presence. We're here as a vibrant, steady presence for you day in and day out. And so the best way to ensure that that keeps going is to be a steady presence for us. So you can do that by giving monthly. Give us that monthly gift, set it and forget it. Be a steady presence for us so we can be a steady presence for you. Whether it's $20 a month, $32 a month, that's about $1 a day. If you have the means to give more generously and you can give $100 a month, you become a VIP and unlock all sorts of behind the scenes benefits. But at whatever level you can give at, go to kcrw.com/give and it will be meaningful to us.
1: 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Thank you so much.
12: It's Morning Edition from NPR News. I'm Michelle Martin.
14: And I'm Steve Inskeep. Good morning. San Francisco is keeping its flock cameras. The city says surveillance helped to reduce car crimes. Greg Rosalski looked into this for NPR's Planet Money newsletter.
18: We compared San Francisco police data for January through August of this year with the same months in 2022. Car thefts are down almost 59%. Car break-ins, they're down more than 82%.
19: One of the most important factors was the introduction of technology.
18: That's San Francisco District Attorney Brooke Jenkins. In March 2024, San Franciscans voted to make it easier for the police to use drones and surveillance cameras. That same month, the police began installing license plate readers made by Flock Safety.
19: What the license plate reader cameras have absolutely done, and we do have proof of that, is given the police the ability to catch people who have engaged in crime.
18: Flock cameras photograph passing vehicles and use AI to scan their plates and capture other details like make and model or even bumper stickers. It puts it all in a searchable database. The police say this high-tech system has been instrumental in reducing crime. However, there were many other changes over the last few years in San Francisco. They got a new DA who was more aggressive on crime. The police stepped up patrols in tourist spots known for car break-ins. So how much credit does Flock actually deserve for the drop in car crime? There's actually not much rigorous research on the effect of Flock on crime. The most ambitious study so far is one by University of South Carolina crime researchers Scott Morgos and Ian Adams. Here's Adams.
20: What we find is that motor vehicle theft drops by about 11% in aggregate in the first year as agencies adopt that technology.
18: That estimate comes from comparing crime trends in more than 200 police jurisdictions that adopted Flock with those that didn't. This is just one study, and it hasn't yet been peer-reviewed. That said, the study backs up some of the claims made by San Francisco leaders. Chad Marlowe, he's not convinced. He's with the American Civil Liberties Union, and he leads a campaign called Get the Flock Out. He portrays this technology as helping to create a sort of dystopian surveillance state, one that can record people's movements whether or not they're suspected of a crime.
21: So it can be used to go after any vulnerable group or any group that the government agency that controls the data or can access the data wants to go after. And we've seen that.
18: There have been many reports of abuse of the Flock system around the nation, from improper searches, including officers using it to stalk ex-girlfriends, to unauthorized data sharing with federal immigration enforcement. Flock says it's adding new safeguards, including automatically suspending users whose searches meet criteria for abnormal use. This week, the San Francisco mayor announced he was tightening rules too. And District Attorney Jenkins, she's announced she's pushing for state legislation to make misuse of this data a crime.
19: I didn't want to see us lose the opportunity to use this technology.
18: San Francisco leaders are betting it can keep Flock's crime-fighting benefits while putting stronger safeguards in place that prevent abuse. Greg Rosalski, NPR News.
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1: 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The Marketplace Morning Report is on deck. 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
2: From Marketplace in Washington, I'm Kimberly Adams. The latest monthly federal jobs report came out this morning. 29,000 jobs were added in September, bringing the unemployment rate to 4.2%. For more context on the report, I'm joined by Julia Coronado, founder and president of Macro Policy Perspectives. Good morning, Julia.
6: Good morning.
2: Analysts were expecting upwards of 80,000 jobs to be added. We only got 29, and we saw the unemployment rate tick up a bit. What does this tell you about where we are in the labor market?
6: It still looks like a pretty decent labor market. Remember that August was a huge upside surprise, and one of the swing factors is state and local governments, which shed 17,000 workers this month after adding 44,000 in August. So that reflects teacher hiring season. That's just some volatility. On average, we're adding about 50,000 jobs a month over the last 3 months. That's pretty solid.
2: Any particular sectors that jumped out to you?
6: Well, we are starting to see the impact of data center building in construction hiring and manufacturing jobs. Those have been positive for several months after being a drag on the employment situation over the last couple of years.
2: Wage growth was kind of meh, up just 0.1%. What's holding back wage increases?
6: Well, there is a sort of weak rotation in the drivers of hiring. So we're losing a lot of professional service sector jobs and adding lower wage construction jobs. And that is, seems to be weighing on the wage growth run rate at a time when inflation is actually not slowing down very much. So that does squeeze consumer purchasing power.
2: Julia Coronado is founder and president of Macro Policy Perspectives. Thank you, Julia.
6: My pleasure.
2: Let's do the numbers. The Dow Jones Industrial Average is up 288 points. That's about 0.6%. The S&P 500 is up 1%. And the NASDAQ is up 1.6%. The 10-year Treasury yield is also up at 5.24%. And there's news this morning. The G7 nations have agreed to release 100 million barrels of oil from strategic reserves. This is to help ease the global energy prices. The Trump administration has been pressuring European countries to do just that, threatening a potential U.S. diesel export ban if Europe doesn't release some of its diesel reserves. The French government said today the G7 release will include substantial amounts of diesel. This is sending Brent crude down almost 3%, trading now at $99.41 a barrel. West Texas Intermediate crude is down more than 4% at $88.77 a barrel.
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1: 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KCRW's Arnie Seipel joins me. 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
4: Hey there.
1: How you doing?
4: I am doing great, and I'm so excited to be here and just be feeling the love from all of our listeners who are donating this morning at kcrw.com/give. And I hope enjoying this Friday morning heading into the weekend. It's going to be a warm one.
1: It's going to be a scorcher, actually.
4: Yes, it is going to be.
1: It's going to be 101 tomorrow. The 101 is a freeway, but it's also going to be tomorrow's high.
4: Oh, no. That's
1: sorry. Should I not put it like that? My bad. I'm beside myself about it. But I am with myself this morning.
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1: 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Why are you here every morning? You're here because you listen to the news. You're here because you want to get down and boogieing with Novena Carmel. 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You're here on a Friday because Saturdays, Sam Sanders Day. 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Keep on keeping on. There we go.
4: Keep on. 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
1: Yeah. 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
3: Live from NPR News in Washington, I'm Korva Coleman. The Fly Dubai pilots in an altercation this week that forced an emergency landing of their plane are now in the United Arab Emirates. The passengers aboard were mostly Israeli. The UAE is investigating the case and potential motives. NPR's Aya Batraoui reports from Riyadh, Saudi Arabia.
8: Saudi Arabia says the pilots left the city of Tabuk on Thursday and were flown to the United Arab Emirates accompanied by an Emirati security team. Israel's Prime Minister Benjamin Netanyahu says the plane's captain was stabbed by his co-pilot before Israeli passengers entered the cockpit and subdued the attacker. In a video call with India's Prime Minister, the Indian captain of the plane tells him from a hospital bed in the UAE that he managed to open the cockpit door while being attacked. The plane made an emergency landing Wednesday morning in Tabuk, where both pilots were hospitalized for injuries. Netanyahu says the pilot who attacked the plane's captain is from Oman. This has yet to be confirmed by Emirati, Saudi, or Omani authorities. Aya Batraoui, NPR News, Riyadh, Saudi Arabia.
3: In its latest employment reports, the Labor Department says only 29,000 jobs were created last month. That's far fewer than was expected. Time is running out to register to vote in the midterm elections. NPR's Hanzila Wang has a rundown of upcoming deadlines.
9: The window closes this weekend for registering to vote or updating your registration in Alaska, Rhode Island, South Carolina, and the U.S. Virgin Islands. Monday, October 5th is a voter registration deadline for American Samoa, Arizona, Indiana, and Ohio. Monday is also the last day to sign up in many southern states, including Arkansas, Florida, Georgia, Kentucky, Mississippi, Tennessee, and Texas. Then, in Missouri, voter registration closes on Wednesday, October 7th. You can confirm your registration status by visiting your state's official election website before the deadline. Election officials can remove your name from voter rolls, especially if you recently moved, changed your name, or haven't voted in a while. Hanzila Wang, NPR News.
3: The Trump administration is fighting a judge's order to build thousands of housing units for homeless veterans in Los Angeles. NPR's Quill Lawrence has more.
10: L.A. has the most homeless vets in the country, but it also has a built-in solution, a 388-acre VA campus. A judge ordered housing to be built there, but VA appealed and lost at the Ninth Circuit Court. Now the Trump administration has won a delay while it considers appealing to the Supreme Court. The delay means no decision until after midterm elections. Mark Rosenbaum represents the plaintiffs.
24: The net result is that some 3,000 veterans, including combat veterans, are going to live and die on the meanest streets of this community.
10: The VA declined to comment on pending litigation. In May 2025, President Trump ordered a 6,000-bed facility to be built in L.A., but there's no sign of action on his executive order. Quill Lawrence, NPR News.
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25: 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I'm Danielle Chiriguayo with some news making headlines in Southern California. A dangerous heat wave is set to roll into Southern California today, one that's expected to stick around well into October. An extreme heat warning is in effect for LA's coastal and valley areas, where temperatures will linger between 90 and 105 degrees. The rest of the county is under an extreme heat watch until next Thursday. Tomorrow will be the hottest day of the next week, but the dangerously hot conditions will only ease slightly after that. Forecasters are urging Angelenos to stay hydrated and avoid outdoor

0: city. Elected officials announced yesterday that the first 20 cameras in LA's new automated speed safety system will be installed by the end of this month. In all, 125 of those cameras are set to be up and running by the end of the year. Once they're operational, a 60-day period will kick off where drivers going at least 11 miles an hour over the speed limit will receive warnings. After that, violators will be fined. Laura Rubio Cornejo heads up LA's Department of Transportation, and she says the cameras will be installed in high-risk areas and outside of schools.
1: The goal of this program is safety and accountability. We want you to know exactly where these cameras are located, and we want you to slow down.
0: The city says data collected by the cameras will only be used for speeding enforcement and cannot be accessed by local or federal law enforcement. And the LA Dodgers kick off their postseason run tomorrow with the National League Division Series as they try to win a third straight World Series. The boys in blue will take on the Atlanta Braves at Dodger Stadium, and the team is looking to become the first National League franchise to win three consecutive championships. But the players right now, they are not talking about that in the clubhouse. Third baseman Max Muncy told the Dodger Blue fan site that the team is trying to take this postseason one day at a time.
2: When you talk about three-peating, you're putting that extra pressure that doesn't need to be there. Winning the World Series is already hard enough as it is. So for us, we're just trying to focus on what we have ahead of us without the, you know, the added noise to it.
0: The first pitch in tomorrow's game is set for 1 p.m. Pacific. 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
0: The news, the music, the dulcet tones of Steve Chiotakis' voice, whatever it may be, is not enough for you. Do it for Pearl. That is that young girl you just heard right now asking for your support right now during KCRW's fall fundraiser. Good morning. Happy Friday. I'm Danielle Chiriguayo. I'm joined in the studio on this fall Friday by KCRW's Arnie Seipwa, our editor-in-chief. Hello. Good morning.
5: Hello. And we are here working for Pearl. We're working
0: Do it for Pearl.
5: For everybody. Do it for Pearl. Donate for Pearl. And we're here, as Steve also said, you know, covering a very busy news moment and a very busy news morning. I mean, we've just been hearing so much updates from Cornell, updates on the jobs market, updates on that scary plane hijacking in the Middle East, and all the election coverage, you know, and we are all over it. There's a lot of people working hard to stay ahead of it. All of our reporters, of course, our engineers here in the studio with us, Eben and Phil, are, you know, tireless, though probably often very tired, morning producer Alexandra Applegate, who comes in very early.
0: Don't get her started on waking up early.
5: Comes in very early to keep us ahead of the news and keep you informed. 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We're all here. We're all going to summer nights. We're all going to the restaurants Evan Kleinman is recommending. Yeah. We're all doing it. We're all here in Southern California. And so, you know, that's it. You're investing in your community. You're investing in this service for your community, but you're also investing directly in your community when you go to kcrw.com/give.
0: Yeah, Arnie, I mean, what always strikes me, which is I'm so proud to say that I work at KCRW, is to be able to say that the work that we do is 100% community funded. It is community funding. It is your donations at kcrw.com/give that will allow us to be fully independent. Arnie, you always like to say that we don't have corporate overlords, right, hovering over us, telling us what to cover, what to report, who to talk to or who not to talk to.
5: Right, we have community overlords.
0: Yeah,
5: community overlords.
0: Yeah.
5: You're our community overlord.
0: Yeah, I can't tell you the emails that I get, the notes that that we get, we're like, hey, can you look into this going on? I think about one of our reporters, Brandon R. Reynolds. I mean, he has been covering data centers, and he was covering Monterey Park and how they were the first in the nation, in the country to ban.

0: and data centers in the city of Monterey Park. He was in Monterey Park. I can't tell you for how many times he called me. He'd be on the way there and be like, Danny, I'm going back out. And he's found some incredible voices, and that is continuing coverage here. News that matters to our community, news that matters to you, to maybe you're hearing some strange humming buzz and maybe it's a data center. 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
1: It's Morning Edition from NPR News. I'm Michelle Martin.
2: And I'm Steve Inskeep. Good morning. American consumers are heading toward the holiday season with their budgets not quite adding up.
1: Inflation is up, meaning people have to pay more for things they need or want to buy. But wages have grown less than inflation, meaning that many people who pay more also have to borrow more. And interest rates are up, meaning the borrowing costs more.
2: Those are the trends as we receive the government's latest update on the job market, which was not very impressive. NPR's Scott Horsley brings it all together for us. Scott, good morning. Welcome back.
3: Good morning, Steve.
2: Okay, the job market didn't look so great. Hiring slowed. What are the numbers?
3: Yeah, the U.S. employers added just 29,000 jobs last month. That's weaker than forecasters were expecting. And job gains for both July and August were revised down by a total of 60,000. The updated figures now show a net loss of jobs during the month of July. We're still not seeing a massive number of layoffs across the economy, but most industries just aren't doing a lot of hiring either. Sarah House, who's a senior economist at Wells Fargo, says the job market's kind of inching along in low gear.
4: You're seeing some modest hiring. The good news is you're not seeing a lot of layoffs, but it's really hard if you are one of those workers who loses their job or you're new to the labor force or maybe coming back. There's just not a lot of turnover, so it makes it harder to get your foot in the door right now.
3: One way to measure the strength of the job market is look at what's happening with wages. And in September, average wages were up just 3% from a year ago. That's a slowdown from the previous month. And, you know, in recent months, wage gains have not been keeping pace with rising prices. So the typical worker is losing some buying power month after month.
2: Okay, so what is the deal with inflation then?
3: Yeah, it's still high, although not quite as high as it had been. This week, the Commerce Department released its inflation scorecard for August. That's the one that the Federal Reserve watches most closely. And it showed prices in August were up 3.4% from a year ago. Of course, rising gas prices are a big part of that. If you strip out energy and food, inflation was a more modest 3%. But that's still well above the target that the central bank has. A couple of weeks ago, the Fed raised its benchmark interest rate in an effort to tamp down inflation. Rebecca Venter, who monitors interest rates at Vanguard, says investors are now wondering how much higher borrowing costs are likely to go.
5: The Fed has come on pretty strong, reaffirming its commitment to bring inflation back to its 2% target. Now the question is, if growth is strong, if inflation is pretty sticky, where do rates need to go for that goal to actually be met?
3: Of course, the Fed sets short-term interest rates. Long-term rates are set by the bond market, and they've been going up at a pretty rapid clip. The yield on 10-year treasuries is up around 5.25% right now. That's pushing up borrowing costs for everybody else. The average rate on a 30-year mortgage this week, for example, was just under 7.25%.
2: Wow, and that's going to keep a lot of people stuck in homes they might otherwise consider selling. What is pushing borrowing costs up so much?
3: Yeah, it's a variety of factors. Part of it is that stubborn inflation, which makes lenders demand a bigger return. Lenders are also concerned about the size of the federal debt. It's ballooned to $40 trillion, double what it was 9 years ago. And there's more competition for credit now because big tech companies are borrowing a ton of money to bankroll their artificial intelligence boom. Finally, you've also got consumers who are stretched thin. Mike Reed is head of U.S. economics at RBC Capital Markets. He notes that personal spending jumped almost a full percentage point last month, but personal income rose much more slowly.
6: When you become reliant on credit to fuel your spending, there's an increasing risk that the Fed hikes are going to start to bite sooner rather than later.
3: Now, so far, consumer spending has held up pretty well. But as we've talked about this morning, the job market is not generating enough wage growth to keep up with these rising prices. That means some people are having to borrow money to narrow that gap, and the cost of borrowing money is going up and up and up.
2: Okay. NPR's Scott Horsley, thanks so much for your insights.
3: You're welcome.
1: Let's dig deeper on these numbers with Mark Zandi. He is the chief economist at Moody's Analytics, which advises corporations and financial institutions on business risks. Mark, good morning. Welcome back.
7: Good morning, Michelle.
1: So as we just heard from Scott Horsley, this is a sobering jobs report. What do you make of it?
7: Yeah, I think that's right. There's nothing redeeming in the report. The job gain during the month was very modest. We saw downward revisions to previous months. In fact, with those revisions, we lost jobs in the month of July. We're seeing unemployment, you know, it's still low. That's good, but it ticked higher in the month. That's not great. And probably the most significant thing is wage growth. You know, that's really, you know, key for people's financial situation. It's growing, but the rate of growth is steadily slowing, and it's now below the rate of inflation. So people's after-inflation purchasing power is declining, and I think that goes a long way to explaining why people feel pretty bad about the economy.
1: You know, it's not just that the job numbers were weak for September, but they were also revised downward for July and August. 60,000 fewer jobs were gained in those 2 months than previously thought. So this downward trend is, in fact, sharper than was originally thought. How concerned are you about that?
7: Yeah, that is concerning. I mean, these numbers, they go up, they go down, they go all around month to month. There's just a lot of volatility in the data. You know, there's measurement issues, methodological issues, survey issues. So we can't read too much in any given month. And the weakness this month probably is overstated. But if you kind of look over the past 3 months, say over even the past year, you know, you get a better sense of what is really going on. And, you know, it's not good. I mean, we're not creating a lot of jobs. The other thing I'd point out is, If not for the healthcare sector, we would be creating no jobs. There would be no job growth over the past year. And I'll take the jobs in healthcare. I mean, that's important to every community across the country, and it employs people with all kinds of skills, low skill, high skill, middle skill. But at the end of the day, that's not a healthy job market when we're relying on one sector of the economy to drive the train.
1: Let's talk about bond yields for a minute before we kind of loop back to the big picture here, because this is the final big picture economic report before the election, so I want to hear your thoughts about that. But let's talk about bonds for a minute. The 10-year Treasury bond yield peaked at 5.34% on Thursday. That's the highest since 2002. So explain for people who don't follow this what that means and why that matters.
7: Well, it matters a lot if you owe money. I mean, if you have a credit card, you got a problem because rates are going up. If you have a home equity line of credit, you know, rates are going up. If you have a consumer finance loan. If you're a small business person and you've been borrowing from the bank at a prime rate, that rate's going up. So interest costs are rising for people who owe money. And then if you want to buy something that you need to borrow for, like a home or a car, you know, that's now a lot more expensive, and actually I think prohibitively expensive for most Americans. Home ownership doesn't seem like it's really at all possible at these mortgage rates. And then, of course, the higher rates put pressure on other businesses, and that affects their ability to expand, invest, and hire. And that ultimately reverberates back on the labor market and all of us. So there's lots of different channels through which the higher long-term interest rates and the Fed tightening impact the economy. And Michelle, you know, this is something that plays out over time. It's not going to, you know, hit us immediately next week, next month, but over the course of the next few quarters next year, it's a real weight on the economy's ability to grow.
1: And what's your take on why this is happening? Is this mainly traceable to the U.S. war in Iran?
7: In my mind, yeah. I mean, you go back the day before the war started in late February, the 10-year Treasury yield, that's the benchmark yield we're focused on, was below 4%, and it's headed higher ever since. And, you know, it's very intuitive, right? I mean, the war starts, it pushes up, oil supplies are disrupted, oil prices rise, other prices for other commodities increase, and that generates inflationary pressures. The Fed has to respond to that by raising interest rates and signaling it's going to raise more, and that translates into higher long-term interest rates. So the proximate cause for all of this is the war. There's other factors, you know, our large budget deficit and debt is certainly playing a role, but I think at root here it's the war.
1: And how are analysts like yourself, economists like yourself, sort of thinking about this or sort of forecasting around this? I mean, the president has said initially that this was going to be a very short-term sort of campaign, etc. It isn't. He's saying that, you know, oil prices are going to come back down as soon as the war is over, but it hasn't. So how are analysts like yourself thinking about this?
7: Well, a range of approaches. Some economists, Michelle, have actually thrown up their hands and said, you know, we just can't forecast this because it's, you know, so uncertain. The way we handle it is through scenarios, just consider different scenarios for how things could play out and try to assess what that means. But, you know, that goes to a broader point, and that is the uncertainty around all this is also contributing to higher interest rates because, you know, bond investors, you know, if they are unsure of what the world looks like in the future, they're going to say, hey, yeah, U.S. government, you got to pay me more to compensate for the fact that I just don't know what you're up to or where this is headed. And that's adding to the higher rates.
1: So you've told us before that this is a two-tiered economy. I mean, consumer spending has proven remarkably surprising to some sort of resilient, but you've pointed out that that's because this is a two-tiered economy, that people at the very high end, you know, high-end spenders can continue to spend, but people who are not at that are going to, are facing, you know, all these tailwinds that, that we've just been talking about. So then the question becomes, when does that trend really start to affect the overall economy?
7: Well, you're absolutely right. I mean, for folks, the well-to-do, people with high income, high net worth that own the stocks and are benefiting enormously from the run-up in AI stock prices, you know, they're fine. Their financial situation is probably as good as it's ever been. And they're outspending, and that's driving, you know, the overall trend because they account for such a large share of spending. But for most Americans, you know, but folks in the bottom 80% of the income distribution, so most Americans, it's a real struggle. You know, they don't own stock to any consequence. Maybe some own 401k plans, but that's really on the margin. Many of those folks don't even own a home. So they're kind of stuck. You know, they've been hanging in there. You know, the unemployment rate is low, so they've got a job, but, you know, it's by their fingertips. And with if the war doesn't come to an end soon and we don't see inflation recede and interest rates recede, you know, they might not be able to hold on.
1: Any care to hazard a guess about how this is going to play out at the polls?
7: How can it not be, you know, hard on the Republicans, right? I mean, they're the incumbents, they're the party in charge, and things just aren't playing out like I'm sure they would like to see, certainly not in today's numbers.
1: That is Moody's Analytics Chief Economist, Mark Zandi. Mark, thanks so much.
7: Thanks, Michelle.

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1: 8:22 on the clock, and you're listening to 89.9 KCRW. I'm Danielle Chiriguayo with this local news update brought to you by USC Online. Big Bear residents are celebrating the life of the local famous bald eagle Jackie tomorrow. Millions watched Jackie and her mate Shadow for years thanks to a 24/7 live stream of their nest near Big Bear Lake. Jackie died in August. Now the community is throwing a Wings Over Big Bear celebration to honor her and her legacy. The festivities kick off at 10 a.m. with a full schedule of speakers, live performances, and the unveiling of a painting of Jackie. This is KCRW News.
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1: 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Yes, this is the fall fundraiser. I'm Danielle Chiriguayo, joined in the studio by KCRW's Arnie Seipel. 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
4: 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Whether, you know, we're here when you're brushing your teeth, we're here when you're making your coffee, we're here while you're driving to work, all of it. I mean, we've often talked about, you know, I always wait for when Marketplace Morning Report sounds because I know it's like 10 to 8 and like I've really got to step on it to get into the car. Like all
1: and
4: those
1: if it's
4: little
1: still
4: moments.
1: Going, you're like, oh, I'm going to be late for sure.
4: Yes,
1: no,
4: exactly.
1: Like, that's it. Like, that's it. Day's over.
4: It becomes part of your routine. KCRW really becomes part of your routine. And we are so honored to be a part of your routine. 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
4: So don't wait. This really is the time. 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If you want a gift, we have some amazing, amazing merch that's designed by Mark Mothersbaugh from Devo. It's really, it's art. It is exceptional art. He is a great artist, and we are really lucky that he has devoted his time and his creativity to all the great merch for our pledge drive. So if I haven't given you enough reasons to go now, I don't know what to do. Maybe we need to play Pearl again to get the kid to beg you. But please go to kcrw.com/give. 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It actually makes a big difference to keeping this source of independent news and information vital into the future.
1: 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You know, we have something that's, what is it, like 50,000 members here at KCRW, the members who are the lifeblood, but you're also the lifeblood. Our lifeblood is not just the 10 million here in LA County, but everybody who listens from around the world. It's during the pledge drives, right, where I think you and me, Arnie, all of us can really feel how worldwide, how global, you know, Mr. Worldwide we are here at KCRW. It's because we're here for the news, we're here for the music, we're here for the cultural food and programming, all of that and more, and the local events. 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

0: With a gift of $5,000 a year, you and a special plus one are invited into the world of KCRW Champions. I'm Jill Smeo, and I'd love for you to join us. Recently, Champions toured Lauren Halsey's Sculpture Park, met with filmmaker Guillermo del Toro, and traveled into the Medinas of Morocco. And coming up, we're having a listening party with the iconic Diane Warren, plus private gatherings around art and local leadership. Your invitation is waiting at kcrw.com/champions.
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2: Live from NPR News, I'm Lakshmi Singh. New York Attorney General Letitia James is promising transparency as her office conducts a new investigation into allegations that members of a Cornell University fraternity gang raped a woman 2 years ago.
3: We will review the facts, gather evidence, interview witnesses, and if warranted, pursue prosecutions.
2: However, at a news conference today, the state AG said she would not focus on the actions of Tompkins County District Attorney Matthew Van Houten. Governor Kathy Hochul accuses him and the Ivy League schools authorities of failing to pursue a thorough investigation. The U.S. economy is coming off an even slower month in job growth. According to the Labor Department, September saw a gain of 29,000 jobs, far below the 133,000 gain in jobs the month before. Wells Fargo senior economist Sarah House says the overall labor market's inching along in low gear.
4: You're seeing some modest hiring. The good news is you're not seeing a lot of layoffs, but it's really hard if you are one of those workers who loses their job or you're new to the labor force or maybe coming back. There's just not a lot of turnover, so it makes it harder to get your foot in the door right now.
2: Wages are one gauge of the job market's strength. In recent months, wage gains have not been keeping up the rising prices. This is NPR.
1: Just after 8:30, and you're listening to 89.9 KCRW. I'm Danielle Chiriguayo with this local news update brought to you by Cobiz, a high-fidelity music streaming service. A new California law signed will make it easier for incarcerated firefighters to transfer their work and experience into careers after their release. Governor Gavin Newsom signed Assembly Bill 2483 last month, and that requires individuals who successfully complete firefighting training camp while incarcerated to receive official written certification before their release. That's all intended to boost their chances of getting hired once they are released. Assemblymember Shade El-Harati, who authored the bill, says it'll provide new opportunities for former inmates.
5: Even though incarcerated firefighters had firefighting experience, they didn't qualify.
1: The law goes into effect next summer, and it'll also give hiring preference to qualified former inmates who apply to entry-level positions at Cal Fire. Meanwhile, so Southern California construction crews dug up what's believed to be fossils from a massive mammal that walked around Oceanside some 40 million years ago. Several ribs and limb bones as long as 2 feet were uncovered about 12 feet deep during a city infrastructure project. Scientists say they likely belong to what's described as a thunder beast, a hoofed mammal with a pronounced shoulder hump, or perhaps a swamp rhino, which is a large herbivore. Tom DeMire is a paleontologist at the San Diego Natural History Museum, and he told Fox 5 San Diego that the bones will now go through preservation and further examination before potentially being displayed inside the museum.
6: The ancient world provides information about what we can expect in the future, as the present kind of helps us interpret the past.
1: Oceanside is not releasing the exact location the fossils were found, but they say they were digging at what might have been an ancient floodplain. On a Friday, you are listening to KCRW News.
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8: 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I'm Michelle Martin.
9: And I'm Steve Inskeep. The Supreme Court starts hearing oral arguments again on Monday. The court's docket includes big cases on religion, semi-automatic weapons, climate change, immigration, and probably election law. NPR legal affairs correspondent Nina Totenberg has a preview.
10: It used to be that the first Monday in October marked the beginning of a new Supreme Court term. And that's still true, technically. But in fact, the formerly quiet summer months after the court finishes its opinions in all argued cases, that quiet period, for all practical purposes, no longer exists. Indeed, as Georgetown University law professor Stephen Vladeck observes, the number of emergency appeals has ballooned during the Trump administration, at the same time that fully briefed and argued cases have dropped precipitously over the years.
11: Now we have twice as many full court rulings on emergency applications as we have on the merits docket, and that is a very new phenomenon.
10: The difference is that decisions on the emergency docket are rendered quickly with little briefing, no oral arguments, and ultimately little or no explanation of the ruling. In contrast, a decision on the merits is typically worked on for months after full briefing and lengthy oral arguments. Of late, the court seems to be making an effort to offer some limited explanations of its emergency docket rulings, but lower court judges, both liberal and conservative, complain that isn't enough to provide them with adequate guidance. So let's look at the cases that the court's scheduled to hear in the coming weeks. The opening case involves climate change and whether state and local governments can sue energy companies for allegedly deceiving the public about the damaging effects of fossil fuels. Deepak Gupta teaches at Harvard Law School and practices law in Washington, D.C.
12: The theory is that the energy company defendants deceived the public for many years, telling the public the opposite of what the companies on scientists knew and the local cost of that deception.
10: That said, most court observers see this case as an uphill battle for environmentalists. Perhaps the biggest case of the term so far, in terms of ripple effects, involves religion, a subject on which the court's conservative supermajority has dramatically changed legal doctrine. Indeed, for the better part of a century or more, the Supreme Court emphasized the First Amendment's separation of church and state, and to a lesser extent, the right to the free exercise of religion. At the current conservative court, however, things have changed dramatically. Here's Michigan State University law professor Frank Ravitch.
13: It's literally the opposite of what the law was not that long ago, and it is just a complete shift.
10: The court may, in fact, be on the verge of requiring taxpayers to fund religious schools that discriminate against LGBTQ students. At issue is a Colorado law that provides universal preschool kindergarten programs that are open to all students, regardless of race, ethnicity, religious affiliation, sexual orientation, or gender identity. St. Mary Catholic Parish in Littleton, Colorado, wants the state funding guaranteed in the universal pre-K law, but it does not want to admit LGBTQ students or students with LGBTQ parents. The parish maintains such admissions would violate its rights to the free exercise of religion. The court's conservative supermajority has, in multiple cases, ruled in favor of religious exemptions from generally applicable laws. Until now, however, the court has never said that religious schools are entitled to full taxpayer funding. But given the current court's views, taxpayers could well end up having to fund not just religious schools in Colorado, but public charter schools elsewhere. Later this term, the court will hear arguments in another controversial case, this one involving guns. At issue is whether state and local governments violate the Second Amendment right to bear arms when they ban semi-automatic weapons like the AR-15. There are many more cases waiting in the wings, among them a case that seeks to reverse a 1980 decision barring the Ten Commandments from being posted in public school classrooms. More immediately, the probability is that, like it or not, and they don't like it, the justices will be drawn into the election. It's unclear what efforts the Trump administration may take to influence voting procedures. Democrats have a battalion of lawyers lined up to deal with problems on the ground, whether it's moving polling places at the last minute or ICE agents stationed near polling places. But if there are serious voting problems, they will likely end up at the Supreme Court on the emergency docket. Nina Totenberg, NPR News, Washington.
8: There is now a satellite in space that can run artificial intelligence. It launched yesterday and belongs to Google, which is a financial supporter of NPR. NPR's John Ruhrich reports the satellite is part of a research project to pave the way for orbiting data centers.
14: The project is called Suncatcher, and the idea is to harness the sun's nearly unlimited and free energy to run data centers in space. Travis Beals runs the project.
15: Solar is the best way, really, to power things. And it turns out the best way to tap into solar power may actually be in space.
14: Google and other companies are looking into the sci-fi sounding concept of space-based data centers because demand for AI is skyrocketing. The industry's supply of computational power can't keep up. Plus, there are energy constraints here on Earth and growing political opposition to data centers. As with many things that have to do with space, though, it's complicated. Google's satellite has four AI chips on it that they've deployed in data centers on Earth. Now they'll test them in space. But one problem is that chips get hot.
16: And that's, on Earth, not as much a problem.
14: Brandon Lucia is a professor of electrical and computer engineering at Carnegie Mellon University.
16: You can push water through the system or you can blow air over the components and they'll cool off. In space, though, all you have is radiation.
14: Google is going to use radiator panels to wick the heat away, but it says it can only run the chips in the satellite for 15 minutes at a time before pausing to let them cool. Eventually, Google hopes to launch constellations of similar satellites to form floating data centers. Each satellite will have dozens of chips, and they'll communicate by laser, which is fast, but the distances are long, so there will be latency, a challenge to ponder. Also, how do you fix a broken data center in space? Travis Beals again.
15: People need to know that this is a moonshot. It's going to take a long time.
14: He says it will not be a straightforward journey.
15: I'm sure we'll have some surprises along the way. And if we didn't, in fact, I would say that probably means we're not being aggressive enough.
14: Google plans to launch two more satellites next year to test the laser communication system. John Ruhrich, NPR News.

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1: 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Yes, this is the fundraiser, fall fundraiser. I'm Danielle Chirikwile. That's Arnie Seipel. And we're here to have fun together in the studio, but to also talk about the news, to talk about the station, to be here together in community, and maybe help remind you why we are here. We are here for the public service that is public radio, and also to get merch, too.
5: Yeah, we're here to bring you all this independent journalism and all this music discovery, all this community building, all the events that we do. It's all free and accessible for the community, but it can only be so because you give, because you support
1: us. Because of the community.
5: Exactly.
1: Because of the community. It's like community begets community.
5: Yep.
1: We're like a good Ouroboros. Ouroboros.
5: Yes, exactly.
1: But no, it's true. I mean, KCRW, we are part of LA. We are so, like, we are LA to the core, right? We bring together, yes, for the music, for the independent fact-based journalism, but we also bring us all together through events and through live music and through movie screenings and free community events across Southern California, right? More than 100,000 of you came together at our 18 different summer nights, dance parties over the last couple of months. I mean, we were at the Autry, we were at Hauser and Worth, we were in downtown Long Beach, we were in North Hollywood. I mean, we are everywhere.
5: NoHo Arts District.
1: NoHo Arts District. And it is your donation that keeps everything that we do here at KCRW accessible to every single one, whether they can donate or not. And that's why also, Arnie, right, this is so important, because this is your opportunity to help support folks who maybe can't donate right now.
5: Yeah.
1: This is your way to feel good going into the weekend. TGIF, it's Friday. Be like, you know what? I did something good. And that good is supporting public radio and making sure that KCRW exists, not just for me, not just for my fellow man, but for tomorrow, for next month, next year, next decade, for the years to come. Absolutely incredible.
5: Yeah. And I do want to say, yes, you will feel good when you give, but you also can get some great merch. And in this pledge drive, we have merch that has come to us from somebody very, very special who we want to hear from right now.
6: 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I'm Mark Mothersbaugh, band member of Devo, composer of film scores and TV tunes, like what you're hearing right now. 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
1: Mark Mothersbaugh, founding member of Devo, also a composer. He is the man, the brain, the myth, the legend behind behind an incredible line of original a merch here at KCRW.
5: And it's original art. I mean, original it's his art designs, including a doodle of 89.9 FM that he actually made between his sound check and his set at Coachella.
1: It's so LA. Like, it is so LA. It is so, like, particularly like KCRW LA music, like, right. Like that mix.
5: It's the authentic
1: of
5: article.
1: Yes. It is so good. And you heard that that music underneath Mark, that is music from Pee Wee's Playhouse, but he's also worked and composed on so many other incredible pieces, cultural touchstones, right? We got Wes Anderson movies, the Rugrats, right? That's the 90s cartoon. Also, for those of you, maybe you're also a computer PC kid, he also composed the music to The Sims 2. That's an iconic soundtrack for me. That's like when I got to get down and into working. But we're going to get back into the work, back into the news. Asking for your support right now on 89.9 KCRW during our fall fundraiser at kcrw.com/give. Thank you. It's about 8:48, and yes, the news continues on the sports beat this time. We get a World Series win, and then another one the next year, and another World Series after that. What do they call that? A three-peat. And just four teams have ever done it, win three straight World Series championships, and now the LA Dodgers hope to be the fifth. If you haven't been following the Dodgers, now's a good time to get caught up on a season that could end with baseball history. Tomorrow, the NLDS starts at Dodger Stadium with the boys in blue facing off against the Atlanta Braves. Richard Parks III, the host and creator of the Dodger Blue Dream podcast, has been covering the Dodgers' dynastic run for the last three seasons, and he has this story.
0: Last fall, 2 days after the Dodgers' back-to-back World Series win, manager Dave Roberts was first to utter the phrase,
7: "What's better than two?
0: Three-peat. Three consecutive World Series titles. It's happened before, but the raw mathematical probability is roughly 1 in 27,000.0037%. A three-peat is a unicorn, a four-leaf clover, a double rainbow, or a triple rainbow. But in reality, the Dodgers' odds were always better than that. They did everything possible to stack the cards in their favor. This past offseason, they spent big on the best free agents available. Star closer Edwin Diaz and left-handed slugger Kyle Tucker received record-high short-term contracts to come help the team win now. The Dodgers are a veteran-heavy team. Last year's World Series hero, team leader Miguel Rojas, is 37. So is 2024 World Series MVP Freddie Freeman. At 32, Shohei Ohtani planned to defy biology in 2026, hitting and pitching simultaneously, which adds enormous strain. And if there is a physical embodiment of the Dodgers' three-peat ambitions, it's Ohtani, who ups the ante from improbable to impossible.
8: So there goes Ohtani.
0: Just take a look at what he's done over his first couple years as a Dodger.
8: It's a leadoff home run.
0: In 2024, due to a surgery on his pitching arm, Ohtani only hit. He didn't pitch. He shattered offensive records, becoming the first ever to hit 50 home runs and steal 50 bases.
8: 1-2, Ohtani sends one in the air. The other way. Back it goes.
0: In 2025, as he rehabbed that surgery, Shohei hit another 55 home runs, and by season's end, he was back to pitching too. In the NLCS game that sent the Dodgers to the 2025 World Series, Shohei struck out 10 in six shutout innings, and he hit three home runs, including one that left the ballpark.
8: Oh my goodness! Up and over the roof!
0: With 2026 his first full season as a two-way player in Dodger Blue, expectations for Shohei and the team went over the roof with it. He said he planned to win the Cy Young Award for outstanding pitching, and his main competition was within the Dodgers' own pitching rotation. Yoshinobu Yamamoto, Blake Snell, Tyler Glasnow, the Dodgers were holding a handful of aces. Offensively, the team planned to continue their dominance from 2025. Above average defense, when all was said and done, the Dodgers began this season as the heavy favorites to win it all.
9: RBI double and a run scored as the Dodgers broke the game open.
0: Out of the gate, they got off to a strong start.
9: How does it feel to wear the uniform of the two-time world champions?
10: It feels great. Hopefully at the end of this year we can
7: become a third.
0: The offense mashed. Newcomer Tucker hit a double and drove in the game-winning run in his Dodger Stadium debut. The pitching staff dominated. Through his first seven starts, Shohei was better than any starter in history. He was leading off the game, hitting home runs. Diaz was closing games. Lefty Justin Robleski and center fielder Andy Pais showed how emergent young talent could contribute to this veteran-heavy team. Three-peat? All systems go. But then, injuries. Diaz went on the injured list for a surgery on his pitching arm. Glasnow soon joined him with lower back spasms. Snell made just one start before leaving for an elbow surgery that would take months to rehab. Other players underperformed. It was the worst season of Mookie Betts' career. Tucker slumped at the plate after commanding a $60 million salary. It didn't look like he was trying, people said. By the All-Star break, Shohei's Cy Young ambitions had faded. Though he continued to hit, he stopped pitching altogether. He couldn't even travel to participate in the All-Star game, which he received the most votes for. Instead, he stayed home in LA to get his knee drained. Off the field, headlines swirled around Mark Walter, CEO of the Dodgers Guggenheim Ownership Group. In 2024, critics had scrutinized Walter's business connections to ICE detention centers. This August, when Walter sold the Lakers, which he also owned, they alleged financial fraud. And during the dog days of August at the ballpark, things reached a new low.
10: I don't feel bad for you at all, especially when I know you're going home to a $60 million paycheck in LA.
0: Kyle Tucker's slump was historic. At one point, he was 0 for 25. Diaz attempted to stage a comeback, but he got rocked.
11: Oh my goodness, Ryan Walschmidt's second career home run is a game-flipping walk-off against Edwin Diaz.
0: Soon, he was back in the minor leagues. Shohei's injury mysteriously traveled from his knee to his biceps to his shoulder. It started to affect his hitting. Close observers theorized about a power struggle between Ohtani and the Dodgers. They suggested Shohei bullied the organization to allow him to continue to attempt a comeback to his two-way playing. It would have been more sensible for him only to hit. He'd done so much damage to his body, he wasn't able to return to the mound. And at the plate, he looked lost. During the stretch run, as the Dodgers vied to win their division, they had to do it without Shohei. He went on the injured list. Three of baseball's four three-peats belong to the New York Yankees. You could argue that the three-peats are what make the Yankees the archetypal dominant franchise of the sport. The 2026 Dodgers, as the back-to-back champs, have supplanted the Yankees as the team to beat. They even beat the Yankees head-to-head in the World Series in 2024. In the final days of the regular season, Shohei returned to the lineup. All other key pieces are healthy and ready to play. And the team ended the season with 100 wins and the division title. One in 27,000. As 10-time World Series champion Yogi Berra once said, "It ain't over till it's over." And when was the last time you saw a unicorn grazing on a four-leaf clover at the base of a double rainbow during a total lunar eclipse? Can they do it?
12: It's time for Dodger baseball!
0: That's why we watch. 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
5: Yeah.
1: Let's do this. This is 89.9 KCRW. I'm Danielle Chirgwile. That's Arnie Seipel. We're coming to you during our fall fundraiser. We've got $250,000 on the line right now. We are trying to raise $250,000 because, according to this, listen to this, the incredibly generous folks over at the Parenchio Foundation told us that if you can raise $250,000, we're going to give you $250,000. And we said, bet. We said, we know that we can do this. We said, we know that our folks listening right now, our audience, our fans, you right now, will go to kcrw.com/give and help us reach that $250,000 goal. And at the end of this, we can walk away with $500,000. How incredible does that sound? Arnie, I think that's absolutely awesome.
5: 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Go into the weekend. It's, you know, feel accomplished. Feel like you're really supporting something that you value. And we've got some folks who've been doing that who we want to thank now, who've gone to kcrw.com/give to make that donation. Donald Pop from Sherwood Forest, California, a new member up in the Northridge area. We've also got Amanda Kozak in Lakewood, California, who's a returning member. Amanda, thank you for coming back into the fold. Another new monthly member, James Rundell from Inglewood. James, thanks so much.
1: Yeah, I've got big thank you to Michael Shoemaker in the Hollywood Hills, a returning member. Michael, welcome back to the fold. A big also welcome back to Cynthia A. Scott in Topanga, returning monthly member. You did that through the app. Thank you so much for downloading the app, for being your KCRW, for listening, for tuning in. Also, some folks who added in gifts as well. So Alexander Markovich in Santa Monica and Natalia Molina. They said, you know what? Maybe I saw that Mark's Mother's Ball incredible merch, The Sims 2. What? I'm not sure. I love that. Also, thank you.
5: That's right. So join them. Be a part of this community, this growing community. We've been saying we've got 50,000 members. Imagine if KCRW had 100,000 members. Imagine how powerful that we could be. So stick with us. We're heading into Morning Becomes Eclectic in a few minutes, I know. And Ann Litt is going to be there this morning, keeping the party going, keeping the vibes going. So keep the donations coming and keep KCRW strong into the future. We are really so grateful for it.
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18: Live from NPR News, I'm Lakshmi Singh. The Attorney General of New York is now leading a criminal investigation into an alleged gang rape at a Cornell University fraternity house. As NPR's Brian Mann explains, New York Governor Kathy Hochul says she appointed AG Letitia James in the hopes of finding out why the 2024 case was not fully investigated.
19: Hochul says she's troubled by the behavior of university leaders, campus police, and a local prosecutor who dropped the investigation 2 years ago after seeing only a partial transcript of the woman's allegations.
20: I will not allow anyone to sweep this case under the rug.
19: Letitia James, the state attorney general, will now take over the criminal probe. Hochul says she'll also push to close a loophole in state law that makes it harder to prosecute sex crimes when the victim has been drinking or using drugs.
20: Voluntary intoxication is not a license for sexual assault or gang rape, period.
19: Cornell University has also agreed to Hochul's demand that an outside counsel review the school's handling of the case. Brian Mann, NPR News, Ithaca, New York.
18: The U.S. bond market is showing some relief after the government's latest jobs report eased concerns about a potentially overheating economy that pushes inflation higher. NPR's Scott Horsley has more.
2: The U.S. employers added just 29,000 jobs last month. That's weaker than forecasters were expecting. And job gains for both July and August were revised down by a total of 60,000. The updated figures now show a net loss of jobs during the month of July. We're still not seeing a massive number of layoffs across the economy, but most industries just aren't doing a lot of hiring either.
18: That's NPR's Scott Horsley reporting. Looking at Wall Street, we see the Dow is up 188 points. S&P has risen 59. The NASDAQ is up 347 points or 1.2%. Democrats are expanding the map of congressional races that they say could be winnable in this fall's midterm elections. NPR's Tamara Keith reports the new list includes 66 districts.
21: The Democratic Congressional Campaign Committee is pushing into traditionally Republican territory, adding districts in Kansas, North Carolina, Texas, and Oklahoma, among others, to its districts in play list. That is a list of congressional districts where the party committee thinks it can be competitive. It doesn't mean the Democratic candidates in these races have an easy path to victory, but it does mean Democrats are bullish about their chances overall. Republicans are projecting confidence as well, with Speaker Mike Johnson traveling around the country saying he thinks his party will expand its House majority. Tamara Keith, NPR News.
18: Yesterday, President Trump was in Texas and Oklahoma, and Vice President J.D. Vance was in Florida. It's NPR News.
22: 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And good morning. I'm Ann Litt, filling in for Noveena Carmel today on Morning Becomes Eclectic. Always great to be here with you on a Friday afternoon and a Friday morning, rather. And it's also good to be here with you during KCRW's fall fundraiser. Right now, we are working on a $250,000 match, and all it takes is a quick visit from you to kcrw.com/give. 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We are working on this match, so we will receive $250,000. But most importantly, just want to get you activated this morning, want to get you into the music, and I'm really excited to get the show started off today with something I spent all day yesterday running down. It's a new track from Michael Kiwanuka. His forthcoming album is titled Fudge, and this is the first song we have from it. Please to begin Morning Becomes Eclectic with Summer Clothes from Michael Kiwanuka on 89.9 KCRW.
23: As far as music itself goes, you know, the simplest thing to forget is that what music is about, and any kind of art form is about, is creating the kind of things that you think are beautiful. In other words, when you sit as a piano player and you're

music is to make proof of the existence of God. It is so extraordinarily full of magic, and in tough times of my life, I can listen to music and it makes such a difference.

0: I always say, if you Shazam a song on KCRW, you have to at least give them the credit, give them a little bit of funding. 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
1: That is the absolute truth. If you Shazam something on KCRW, though, I want to say if you just Shazam that Anderson .Paak track, you might have gotten Bill Withers' Lovely Day, which is really what that song is based on. 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That would be amazing. I'm Ann Litt in for Novena today. Morning Becomes Eclectic. And my good friend Molly Chapman, who holds it down on the street team. In fact, if you've ever seen her most cheerful videos on Instagram, right? Do I have you on? No, I don't. No, you're not. All right, we're going to keep on going and put her over there on mic two. Ness. There we go.
2: All right.
1: There we go.
2: Now we got, hey, everybody.
1: Yeah. Live radio. Love yeah. it. Anyway, Molly Chapman, it is good to have you here today talking about what makes KCRW special and why you should actually just take a moment and go to kcrw.com/give.
2: Absolutely. So many things that make it special. When I was listening to The Spot, every time I hear The Spot about Shazamming music on KCRW, I was like, I would owe you guys my life savings. Because my music discovery comes from here. I work here, but this is the hub.
1: Yeah.
2: Yeah.
1: You know, it really is. And if that's something special to you, we were talking off the air about how we put together our shows all the time. And I started off with this brand new track from Michael Kiwanuka, which I highly recommend. It's called Summer Clothes. His new album forthcoming is called Fudge. And, you know, we sort of dig around all week in the digital crates mm-hmm. as well as the literal crates. And when you ask what it takes to put a show together, it just takes, I think, a little bit of wizardry, some magic dust.
2: Yep.
1: A lot of listening and a lot of input from you. I love talking to you, especially when I go out and DJ at like summer nights and you guys come up and you tell me what you're into, what you're not into. Mm. That's also important to know. So if you support that kind of music programming, kcrw.com/give.
2: Yeah, absolutely. I love just KCRW does it all, you know, whether it's the news, the culture, the events, but the music, I think, is such a, it's just the soul of what we do when we're at our events. You know, you're going to groove, you're going to get down at these free dance parties, you're going to get down on your way to work, on your way home. When traffic in LA is so horrible, you know you can count on KCRW to just bring you a smile in the form of a song.
1: 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And when you're in traffic, like I was on the way getting here this morning, Morning Edition brought me up to date on what's going on in the world. Of course, we hope we give you a nice respite here and a little bit different creative energy playing music for you here on Morning Becomes Eclectic every day. So it is Friday. The weekend is almost here. And we've been talking also about preloading the weekend with some really nice energy. It just takes a few clicks at kcrw.com/give. The Perenchio Foundation has actually put up a $250,000 challenge for us. And when we raise $250,000, we get $250,000.
2: Yeah, which
1: right?
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1: I'm Ann Litt. It's Morning Becomes Eclectic here on KCRW. 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And she has a new song. It is called Shop Girl. It's from a new EP. And recently featured in five songs, it's one of our newsletters. 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Here's Kate Bollinger.

0: Well, that was a set full of music that was released in 2026. I'm Ann Litt, by the way. This is Morning Becomes Eclectic on KCRW. I'm in for Novena. And we closed out with a song called Write Me a Letter. It's from Biba Doobie's new album called Pylon, which just came out like last week. That's really brand new. Joy Alotican's album is called Hope is a Heavy Thing. Play Kind for You. Now, James Hunter 6 released an album back in January. And frankly, KCRW, in my opinion, kind of slept on it. It's a really cool album. It's called Off the Fence. Obviously jazz. James Hunter 6 have been around for million years making music. And that song is my favorite from the album called Particular. And started off with something brand new from Kate Bollinger, Shop Girl. She's made a new EP called Shop Girl. And if memory serves me, it's sort of based on, she wrote it as if it's like a Broadway show or something like that. So that's kind of cool. Enjoying that. And I hope you are enjoying the morning here. KCRW.com/give is a place to be this morning as we are in the middle of our fall fundraiser. And I am joined by Ms. Molly Chapman.
1: Hello. So happy to be here.
0: I'm glad to have you here. And I'm glad that we are here talking about music. Obviously, we mostly play music, mm-hmm. but we have a mission.
1: Our mission right now.
0: Yeah. Our mission right now.
1: Our mission as KCRW.
0: Yes.
1: I mean, our mission, I think, is just to bring people independent journalism, free events, the culture, the music. We are a resource for people here in LA, nationally, globally, wherever you are.
0: Yep.
1: We're here for you. And I think what's so special about us is that we're all about the real people behind what we do, right?
0: Yes.
1: We are human to the core. It's all about the energy, the love, the soul that we bring to you on the airwaves and at the events. I think the coolest thing about what I do working in community outreach is I get to meet the people who love KCRW.
0: Yes, you do. You actually have the best job. And if you go to KCRW's Instagram, you actually will see why Molly has the best job, because you are out all over town and you are actually talking actually to all of you mm-hmm. who are listening right now. I get to talk to you at events as well, but Molly, you are the mascot.
1: I am. I do feel like the KCRW mascot. You'll usually find me at the street team booth slinging merch. But I just get to talk to people, and people who love, you know, people like Anne, people who are like, oh my God, I'm so happy that Novena's here, that Francesca's here, that Raul, like, everybody loves everybody. You know, there's no KCRW DJ that people are like, no, I don't like them. Because everybody brings a different vibe.
0: Sure, 100%.
1: We have everything. We've got the jazz. We've got the indie. We've got the hip hop, the R&B. I think that's what's so beautiful. And your donation right now at kcrw.com/give, it gives us the ability to continue, you know, finding those songs for you. We book the really cool guests, reporting the stories, and just getting it right for our audience.
0: Yeah, 100%. And all of our messiness, we are humans just like you are, and we're all trying to muddle through together. 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
1: Oh my goodness. Even though I found myself kind of chuckling through that, I think Mark makes a really great point. And I think it's important now more than ever to put your dollars where it matters to you.
0: Yeah, no, 100%. And in all honesty, I've gone around and canceled some things that I used to do because I'm like, you know, this isn't special. This isn't important. This doesn't necessarily serve me or serve the community. Yeah. I totally get it on the Amazon returns. I've turned... You know, almost anti. I just mm-hmm. think, oh gosh, here comes the Amazon truck again. You know,
1: exactly.
0: we can't be those people. And I think what we all talk about here at KCRW all the time is how we can make a positive difference. And I think that's what Marc Maron's talking about, right?
1: Yeah, absolutely. I think we also try to express the fact that, you know, there are a lot of people that can't give right now. So you giving is giving for your neighbor, for your friend, for your family, for the person who lives across the country who also listens to KCRW. We are all about the community. As I mentioned, the work we do is 100% community funded. So your donation helps us, you know, make something you use every day.
0: Yeah. And like Molly said, take a pass. If now is not a good time for you, absolutely take a pass. But if this is something that's important to you and that this is something that you value, here's how you can support.
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0: 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Morning Becomes Eclectic on 89.9 KCRW. And Molly Chapman is here with me. And Molly, I'd like to go back to play one of the all-time best LA bands ever. And interestingly enough, their fearless leader has designed our merch. Why don't you tell us a little bit about it?
4: Oh, wait, hold on. I'll turn you on. There you go.
1: All right, here we are. I would love to talk about this merch. I think KCRW merch is the coolest merch in the game. I own so much of it. And the newest collection was designed by Mark Mothersbaugh of Devo. So Mark has composed iconic film and TV scores that you all have heard, whether it's, you know, Rugrats, Wes Anderson's The Life Aquatic, so much more. And we have some beautiful pieces. We have an incredible hoodie, a t-shirt. He doodled the design in between his sets at Coachella, which is just such a cool,
0: I know,
1: fun
0: I heard
1: fact.
0: Somebody say that yesterday. Jason Bell was saying that the other day. I was like, whoa, I didn't know that.
1: So special. It's such iconic merch. I personally love, if you love a little more color, the mug goes crazy on the color, the tote, the jumbo tote bag, which holds so much, great farmer's market bag. But if you like something a little more simple, the black and white, you've got the t-shirt and the hoodie. And it's really easy. You go to kcrw.com/give, explore the donation levels, pick the merch as your thank you gift, and you got it in the mail.
0: I love it. 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We're going to get back into music from the iconic band Devo in just a moment, so stay with us.
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0: Well, that was the artist who sits atop KCRW's Top 30 this week. It's Tricky with a song called I'm Yours. Tricky was just here at KCRW with Noveen on Morning Becomes Eclectic, and you can go check that one out again in the archives. Different When It's Silent is the name of the album. I'm Ann Litt here on member-supported KCRW Santa Monica, Los Angeles, KDRW Santa Barbara, KCRI Indio Palm Springs, KCRU Oxnard Ventura, and KCRY Mojave. 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
0: Ann Litt here in for Novena. Morning Becomes Eclectic, and we are in the fall fundraiser, and we have a $250,000 challenge. Now, that may sound like an unapproachable number, but it is really doable. And so here's the breakdown for you. We know that just a portion of you listening right now, enjoying the set, boosting your Friday morning with music, if just some of you made a donation of $20 or $32 a month, we'd be able to actually end this thing before you know it. 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That's what we want for you, especially in this election season. All you have to do is go to kcrw.com/give. Do whatever you can do, whatever makes sense. If we all act together, we can make a real difference for public radio. News is next.
2: Live from NPR News, I'm Lakshmi Singh. Leaders of the world's most advanced economies, the G7, say they will coordinate to release 100 million barrels of crude oil over the next 4 months, including a substantial release of diesel fuel within the first 20 days. This in an effort to stabilize prices and ensure supply. NPR's Eleanor Beardsley reports French President Emmanuel Macron call the G7 meeting following pressure from the Trump administration.
3: President Trump had threatened to stop exports of U.S. diesel entirely in an attempt to lower U.S. prices ahead of the midterm elections. French President Emmanuel Macron has previously said such a move would be a catastrophe. European governments are also under huge pressure from their populations as the price of gas and diesel skyrockets. The G7 leaders said they agreed on the coordinated measures that would help stabilize energy supplies, shield households and businesses from price shocks, and strengthen the long-term resilience of global energy systems. Eleanor Beardsley, NPR News, Paris.
2: The governor of New York's appointing State Attorney General Letitia James to oversee the investigation into an alleged gang rape at a Cornell University fraternity house 2 years ago. On NPR's Here Now, former federal prosecutor Moira Penza lays out what she hopes the state AG examines.
4: Well, if I were Letitia James, I'm going to be looking not only at whether these charges should be brought, but what were the failures 2 years ago and making sure that we don't repeat those failures. So now you're going to want to be interviewing witnesses, putting them before a grand jury, applying for search warrants for electronic records, and subpoenaing all of the information obtained by Cornell as part of the Title IX investigation.
2: At a news conference today, the New York AG said she was focused on the criminal investigation, not on the actions of the Tompkins County District Attorney criticized for failing to thoroughly investigate the case. The accuser, identified as Jane Doe, filed a lawsuit last month naming, among others, Cornell, Chi Phi fraternity, and seven of its members. The administration has begun mailing $500 checks to some Americans who bought health insurance through the Affordable Care Act. NPR's Windsor Johnson has more on the payments and who qualifies.
5: Nearly a million people in 30 states are receiving the payments. There are eligible customers who bought coverage through healthcare.gov without federal help paying their premiums. People in states with their own insurance marketplaces are not included. The Trump administration says the money comes from excess fees collected to run the federal marketplace. Insurance companies pay those fees and pass the costs along through premiums. But health policy experts caution that a surplus doesn't necessarily mean customers were overcharged. The checks began going out Wednesday, along with a letter from President Trump touting his efforts to lower health care costs. Windsor Johnston, NPR News, Washington.
2: It's NPR.
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6: I'm Ray Seahorn. I have friends that will back this up. Something that inspires me is National Public Radio and KCRW and the keep on keeping on that they do in the face of a lot of obstacles these days. It is my best friend and my sounding board for so many things. And I appreciate what you guys do so much. Ira Glass's This American Life just fueled what was already this budding fascination with why people do what they do and who are all these strangers around us and what are their life stories. And it's a huge part of why I love my job, is to investigate being in other people's shoes and feeling like I had like an insider seat to listening to artists' inspirations and the technique behind that, and your questions and your deep dives like made me feel intelligent, like Vince is trying to do for his audiences. The only music I listen to is Morning Becomes Eclectic and Eclectic 24. That's it. Yeah, it's been there through breakups when I travel. I'm the insane person that drives up to places and I'm blaring instead of like music. I'm blaring like Weekend Edition, left, right, and center. I'm not making this up.
0: You know, I've done that before and it's so embarrassing. You pull in somewhere and you realize you're like cranking up All Things Considered. And it's like, I can't believe I did that. But I also really appreciated what she was saying about music getting her through certain moments, mm-hmm. right? By the way, I'm Ann Litt here on Morning Becomes Eclectic with Molly Chapman. It's KCRW. It's our fall fundraiser.
7: Yeah, I'm so happy to be here. And I can definitely relate to a lot of what Ray Seahorn was saying. I think for me, the news can be very overwhelming. I get a million notifications on my phone. I don't know what to pay attention to.
0: Turn them off.
7: 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I think that we give just the right amount of coverage and relay it in the best way. And then I think to balance that out, you can't just be listening to the news 24/7. You need the music to bring you back to a centered place. And that's what I love.

0: you know, I can also catch Evan Kleiman on the weekends. Mm-hmm. I often hear her when I'm driving in to do my show on Saturdays, and always hear what's going on at the farmer's market. 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
1: 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Fill in your credit card information, and that's it. You're doing something good, and you should feel good about it, too. So thank you.
0: And thank you. Thank you for supporting KCRW. Thank you for supporting public media right here in your own backyard. Or maybe we're not in your backyard. Mm-hmm. Maybe you're listening from somewhere else. I love being in touch with those of you who reach out from the East Coast and a lot of times from England. Catch us, you know, late night on the weekends. It's really the afternoon here for us. But we are here for you. That's the bottom line at kcrw.com/give.
2: Absolutely. And as you might have heard Ann mention, we have an incredible challenge grant right now. 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And what's really special is that once we hit $250,000, once we raise that, we're done with the drive. We get back to regular programming. You just get back to Ann's awesome music and no pitching. And so, yeah, put your dollars where it matters at kcrw.com/give.
0: Yeah, 100%. And I want to go back to an artist. In fact, let me grab our charts right now and see where they are, because I have a little birthday present. Okay, I don't see it right now, but I'm not reading quickly enough. Alabama Shakes are back with a brand new album, and today is actually Brittany Howard's birthday.
2: I heard. So amazing. Happy birthday.
0: Happy birthday, Brittany Howard. And Alabama Shakes and Brittany Howard have been to KCRW over the years so many times. 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Here she is, and then we'll hear something from her brand new album.
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Some surf vibes from Leon Bridges here on 89.9 KCRW. Watch You Dance is from his new album, Happiest, sitting at number 2 on KCRW's Top 30 chart. I'm Ann Litt, in for Novena. Morning Becomes Eclectic. It is our fall fundraiser. We have a $250,000 challenge. That means every donation you make gets doubled by the Parenchio Foundation. And by the way, friends, for those of you checking us out in SoCal, it is going to be hot for the entire next week. I'm low-key worried about the Dodgers tomorrow because it's going to be like 100 and something on that field when they're playing. And they've had a good week of rest. So anyway, we can all think good thoughts. Anyway, all of this to say is I was thinking about the Ventures and some surf music, and I hope you can get yourself to the beach or do something to stay cool today and, gosh, for the whole next week. So KCRW.com/give.

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1: 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I know, I forget.
0: 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And 10 o'clock every day on Morning Becomes Eclectic, we always go live on YouTube. So hello to all of you who are checking us out. And drop where you're checking in from in the comments. I am going to say hello to you all. I'd love to name check some of the places. That's always a lot of fun. Anyway, I'm Ann Litt, in for Novena. Morning Becomes Eclectic. I'm just YouTube audience. I do not dance as well as Novena. I'm just putting that out there right now. So if you're tuning in for the dancing, then you will be sorely disappointed. But if you're tuning in to check out our fall fundraiser, I'm here with Molly Chapman, and we've been having a very animated discussion off the air about Victoria Monet, so we might have to play some of her music coming up.
1: I know, we have.
0: So why are we here, Molly? What's going on?
1: Well, one, we're here to bring you the tunes and have a good vibe and make your Friday even better than it already was, but we're also here to talk about fundraising talk about the KCRW you love and support. And if you do want to support, you can go to kcrw.com/give, donate whatever feels right to you. And as Anne has mentioned, if you've been listening, we have an incredible challenge grant, a $250,000 challenge grant from the Perenchio Foundation. So that means that if we raise $250,000, they match it. That's $500,000 for KCRW to continue giving you the music that you love.
0: 100%. And you know, if we're your daily companion, then that is the place to go and the thing to do that will help us the most. You know, we are entirely self-funded now because of all the government cuts. You heard about all that stuff last year. Well, we are doing this solely on our own. Actually, we're not doing it on our own. We're doing it with you. But if we can all do this together, we can keep KCRW strong and bring you everything you need to know with the elections and stuff coming up. The cool thing about KCRW, Molly, I think, is vis-a-vis the elections, is that we only bring you the parts you need to know.
1: Right.
0: You know what I mean? The parts that are actually going to be productive and help you. We're not going to bring you all the nonsense. We're going to cut through the noise. No nonsense, KCRW. That should
1: be a bumper
0: sticker. No nonsense, KCRW.
1: We're serious here.
0: We are not kidding around. So kcrw.com/give.
1: Exactly. I think Anne put it so well. We are your companion. I listen to KCRW on the way to work. You can listen when you're cooking. You can listen after work to decompress. You listen with your friends and you hear those voices that bring you comfort. I think that's what KCRW is to me when there's so much happening in the world and the news can be so overwhelming. There is this peace that comes knowing like, wow, I'm going to hear this voice. I'm going to hear Steve on ATC. I'm going to hear Danny in the morning, or I'm going to hear my DJs that I love.
0: Yeah, no, 100%. So let's get into a couple of little things because we've got some really cool merch that Mark Mothersbaugh from Devo put together for us. So
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3: Well, I bought a hat, and it's one of my favorite hats. It's like the brown with the black.
2: Yes.
3: That's one of my favorite hats.
2: Nice.
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0: And thank you so much for spending your morning with us here at Morning Becomes Eclectic or YouTube, youtube.com/kcrw. I'm Ann Litt, here with Molly Chapman.
1: Yeah. I'm so happy to be here. I'm just still cracking up at that little testimonial about the guy.
0: The dude with the hat?
1: The dude with the hat.
0: And the fresh beard?
1: And the fresh beard. Honestly, I feel like if you go on a date with someone and they're wearing KCRW merch, you know it's going to be a decent date.
0: Well, you know what? That hat is oddly hot. Like, when I first saw it, I was kind of like, ew, really?
1: Yeah.
0: And it is, everybody I see wearing it looks awesome. So that's a pro, you know, styling tip.
1: Yeah, but you need the fresh beard to make it look extra.
0: Yeah, fair. And, you know, not that anybody should take styling tips from me. Go on YouTube and you'll see why. But it's an awesome hat, so just plug for the hat. Anyway, Anlet, Molly Chapman here with you on Morning Becomes Eclectic, trying to raise some money to keep KCRW strong and independent. It's super easy. Go to kcrw.com/give. We're going to hear some music from Beck in a moment. Oh, my gosh, the new Beck album is just...
1: I know.
0: It's devastatingly beautiful, mm-hmm. and we're going to play something from that, and we're going to also hear from Beck in just a moment, so stay with us. It's KCRW.
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0: 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You know, by the way, we are on YouTube every morning on Morning Becomes Eclectic between 10 and 11. And I saw a little dancing going on over there. I like it. Yeah.
1: Well, I'm just trying to channel the energy I see. I feel like Novena always brings the dance moves.
0: And
1: I know when Sam is in here pitching with her, the two of them together, they're like a dance duo.
0: You know, it's funny because back during COVID, I was hosting Morning Becomes Eclectic from my basement. And I was just there alone with producer Ariana. And so every morning, and this is super early in COVID, when we were all completely flipped out and sitting at our desks, and we would have a dance break every morning.
1: I love that.
0: We would just do a set of like dance music and have a dance break.
1: Yes.
0: But Novena's life is a dance break. So anyway, I'm very happy to be filling in for her today. I'm Ann Litt. Normally you can find me on Saturday afternoons from 12 until 3 o'clock. In this last set, we heard from an Australian artist called Medium Build. We heard the Jeremy Soul remix of a Rico Lopez track, new from Ansonia Records. Picked that one up on Bandcamp last week. Medium Build was in the set, Do Something Productive, and he came in when I hosted MBE last week, and we had a conversation, and I told him about this song. I said, it sounds like my mother. She used to say, do something productive, man. Anyway, it's a great song, and we linked up to our conversation. He was just beautiful, vulnerable. He told some wonderful stories, and it was lovely having Medium Build in here. It's becoming one of my favorite albums of the year, King of Having Fun. And Beck, to start, another one of my faves of the year, Ride Lonesome is the name of the album, and here we are together. It's really good to be here. And Molly, talk to us a little bit about KCRW and really our role in Los Angeles, or how you see it.
1: Totally. I mean, like, I always like to tell people the reason I know KCRW is because I grew up here and I went to KCRW events as a teen. I think it's really hard to find fun and free things, all ages things to do in the city. And KCRW provides that. You know, we go beyond the airwaves. So we have our free summer nights events every summer, but we have partner screenings. If you're a film head, we have concerts. We have our school night showcase, you know, at the airliner. And it's just, it's a beautiful way to connect with the community. I think we had like 18 summer nights over the course of 3 months.
0: And yeah, I don't know how we do that.
1: I know. This small but mighty events team. We had like 90,000 people come out. We connect with people all over, right? We're in Orange County, Long Beach, the Valley, downtown, you name it. And if you care about those things and that community, I think now's the time to give back. 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
0: 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Someday I'll get that website correct. But I just actually wanted to give some shout-outs to some awesome folks, and it's really wonderful to have you here. We've got Burbank. We've got Brazil, France, Minnesota.
1: Wow.
0: Hello, Palm Springs. Hello, Scotland. Hello, Mexico City. And actually, why don't you give some of the shouts? I'll cue something else up, or maybe you don't have it.
1: Oh, yeah, let's do it. We've got Eagle Rock, love Eagle Rock, Albuquerque, New Mexico, Phoenix, Arizona. We got San Diego, Lake Balboa, Oregon, Olympia, Washington. This is amazing. Ontario, Cypress, La Palma, and we got the 5 freeway 100 miles south of Sacramento.
0: Oh, dude, on the 5. Don't be watching us on the 5 100 miles south of Sacramento, but great to have you. So, yes, thank you all for checking us out. And if you're able to go to kcrw.com/give, we would so much appreciate it. We are working on a $250,000 challenge. And as soon as we can make this, the drive is over, friends. on. So we have a wonderful match from the Parenchio Foundation, correct? Mm-hmm.
1: Right. So if we hit $250,000 ourselves, the Parenchio Foundation matches that. So that is $500,000 to give right back to KCRW so that we can give right back to you all. And there's some really amazing thank you gifts as well. So when you give, you can pick. I love the Mark Mothersbaugh merch, you know, of Devo. It's really, really sick. And it's limited edition. You'll be some of the only people to ever have your hands on it. And again, you're giving back to a cause that matters, independent media, bringing you the music you love, the news that you need. And you can do that at kcrw.com/give.
0: I love it. Okay, so in the chat on YouTube, we actually ran a poll. There were a number of albums released on this day over the years, and we conducted a poll. And I'm going to tell you in a moment the winner of the poll, but here's who you were voting among. In, let's see, 1964, the Kinks released their self-titled debut. 1970, Pink Floyd released Adam Heart Mother. 1995, Oasis released What's the Story? Morning Glory. So we asked you to vote on what your favorite is. And there was a landslide, and I will let you know who won the landslide next on KCRW.
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4: 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Ken Pomeroy opens the night on the 17th, and Doug kicks off the show on the 18th. 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
0: All right, Molly, who do you think won our poll? And by the way, votes are still coming in, so the winner might change. But at the very moment, the choice is the Kinks' debut album, Pink Floyd's fifth album called Adam Heart Mother, and Oasis, What's the Story? Morning Glory. Who do you think is winning?
1: Oh my goodness, I have no idea. I have a little cheat sheet over here.
0: Oh, you have a cheat sheet? All right, well, then I'm just going to get into it. You might recognize this one. Fun fact for me, this album came out right as I started working at KCRW, so it was a big one for me. But Champagne Supernova by Oasis, What's the Story? Morning Glory here on Morning Becomes Eclectic.

0: with apologies to Oasis. 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
2: Live from NPR News, I'm Lakshmi Singh. The U.S.'s big employment report is out. Businesses added 29,000 jobs last month, far below what economists projected. But Gus Fouché, the chief economist for PNC Financial Services Group, seems upbeat about the fact that the unemployment rate rose slightly to 4.2%.
3: The reason it rose is because we had more people looking for work over the month. That's actually a good sign. We've seen fewer people looking for work in recent months, in part because of restrictions on immigration. But if we see more people entering the labor force, more people looking for work, that means they're encouraged by the job market.
2: Gains in wages, an important measure of the job market strength, have not kept pace with rising prices in recent months. The overall economy is a dominant issue ahead of the November midterm elections. Well, President Trump heads to Alabama today for a campaign rally. He had vowed to help Republicans in the most competitive midterm races. Instead, he's hitting reliably red states. Yesterday in Durant, Oklahoma, thousands of people waited hours in the rain to see Trump. From member station KOSU, Sierra Pfeiffer reports.
4: Throngs of people from across Oklahoma and Texas snaked outside the Choctaw Nation Event Center hours before Trump was scheduled to appear. Despite sagging approval ratings, those who made the trip still back him. That includes Mona Adkinson, who traveled down from Seminole to see the president. She says she wants to support the people Trump is endorsing.
5: When he puts his stamp of approval on these candidates, we believe that they will legitimately toe the line for our party, for our conservative values, for our Christian values.
4: A handful of Republican candidates attended the event, hoping Trump's blessing will translate into victory in November. For NPR News, I'm Sierra Pfeiffer in Durant.
2: The Fly Dubai pilots in an altercation this week that forced an emergency landing of their plane are now in the United Arab Emirates. Most of the passengers who are on the plane are Israeli. The UAE is investigating the case and potential motives. NPR's Abba Trawi has more from Saudi Arabia.
6: Saudi Arabia says the pilots left the city of Tabuk on Thursday and were flown to the United Arab Emirates accompanied by an Emirati security team. Israel's Prime Minister Benjamin Netanyahu says the plane's captain was stabbed by his co-pilot before Israeli passengers entered the cockpit and subdued the attacker. In a video call with India's Prime Minister, the Indian captain of the plane tells him from a hospital bed in the UAE that he managed to open the cockpit door while being attacked. The plane made an emergency landing Wednesday morning in Tabuk, where both pilots were hospitalized for injuries. Netanyahu says the pilot who attacked the plane's captain is from Oman. This has yet to be confirmed by Emirati, Saudi, or Omani authorities. Aya Batrawi, NPR News, Riyadh, Saudi Arabia.
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0: 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Investing in securities involves the risk of loss. We were late coming back because we were talking about a band who came by KCRW recently and did a live session, did a live interview with Novena, guest DJ set on Morning Becomes Eclectic. They're called Muna, and we're big fans of theirs here at KCRW, and they wanted to share something with you. So I would like to share their share and then share their music.
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0: And lit in for Novena, 89.9 KCRW Morning Becomes Eclectic. It is our fall fundraiser. We would love to hear from you at kcrw.com/give. Now, who knew that 50 years after the release of Songs in the Key of Life, that there would be four Stevie Wonder songs that were recorded for that album that never made the album that finally came to light? So let's check one of them out. It's Easier from Stevie Wonder on KCRW.

0: It is the midnight hour, 89.9 KCRW, a piece called Water's Edge. And ahead of that, we heard something new old from Stevie Wonder. It's a song called It's Easier, four unreleased songs from Songs in the Key of Life. So there's an EP that's just come out celebrating those four songs. Very cool. We also heard music in the set, new music from Blondshell, LA band, LA artist Blondshell, LA band Fortuno, who actually played School Night last night. I think that may have been one of their LA debuts. And Muna to start, also an LA band. We're celebrating LA music in that last set. Some of it actually accidentally. But you know what? It's interesting when we talk about our community. The music here and the music coming out of Los Angeles right now is, I think, second to none. And there's so many artists that I later find out, oh, they live here too. Oh, they live here. And I don't mean just transplants necessarily. I'm talking about LA homegrown artists. So anyway, hi, I'm Ann Litt. I'm in for Novena. It's Morning Becomes Eclectic. Molly Chapman, hello.
1: Hello. So happy to be here with you. I feel like we've been having so much fun. Yes. I just say that every time during the fundraising drives, I just like love vibing out. And it's an honor for me to get to be on with the DJs and someone like you, because it's just good energy.
0: Well, it's funny. I've been doing fun drives since like night. I'm going to date myself. Everybody around here knows how old I am. Since 1996. Mm-hmm. And the fun drive, the heart of the fun drives never actually changes. Some of the methodology and some of the ways we do it have changed. Technology has changed. You know, we used to have a room full of phone volunteers. Literally, the phones were ringing. And we would look in the next room and say, oh my gosh, the phone volunteers are reading the paper. That means you're not calling. So they were reading newspapers, and we were taking literally on like landlines, taking your calls back in the 90s. And now you go to kcrw.com/give. Back then, KCRW had some partial funding from the federal government and from the Corporation for Public Broadcasting. Now we have none. Right. So we rely on you. And if we are your daily companion, then please support us, kcrw.com/give.
1: 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And whether that's in the morning, you know, in your car, while you cook, late at night, wherever it is, you know that KCRW is there for you, and it's gonna lift you up a little bit.
0: 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Yes, I forgot I did that, but I'm glad I do. 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
1: Exactly. As Ann said, it's like a dollar a day, which sometimes I don't think about how easy it is to spend $10 a day, $20 a day. Mm. But we're just asking, you know, a dollar a day, 32 bucks a month. It really does make a difference. We love our supporters, our listeners, our members. You all keep us going. And I get to meet you all when I'm at our events. It's so beautiful. And KCRW fans are the kindest, warmest, most welcoming people. And I feel so lucky to work here. It's a beautiful thing.
0: Well, we feel lucky to have you. And I always enjoy seeing your smiling face and your bright red glasses when I go to KCRW events. So here's what I want to do. I want to give you some info to inspire you to donate, tell you how to donate. And then, Molly, we have some folks who've been very generous we want to thank. So stay with us.
2: Let's be honest. Algorithms kind of suck. 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
2: 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I love Novena, of course.
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4: I love that. I have some new monthly members here as well. We've got Trina Brock in La Quinta. Thank you so much, Trina. We have a big shout out to Lizzie Schliessman, who used to work here. And Lizzie was such a big part of, the heart of KCRW. She's now in New York. We're so happy for her. She says, thanks for all you do, KCRW. Is and always will be my favorite part of the day. We've got Brad Neely in Sawtelle, who's a new member. I've got Sean Asia, who's a returning monthly member in Santa Cruz.
3: Love it. Okay, new members. We're on the new member trail. Carly Jungworth from Menifee, California is a brand new member to KCRW. And Francesca Sandusky from Fairfax, California is a new monthly member. And she says, every morning is eclectic. Your programming keeps me going during long days at the desk. I've been listening to you guys for over 25 years.
4: Wow.
3: And appreciate the service. 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
4: Absolutely. I have a few more people to thank here. We have Thomas Garbellotti in Redondo Beach, Patricia O'Connell in Glassell Park. Those are member upgrades. We've got Edward Graff in Upland and Kiem Mayanpa in Monrovia, California. I love reading all the different places people are supporting.
3: Yeah, it's exciting. Richard Godhoffer from Hermosa Beach. Big thanks to you. Big thanks to Sybil Wilkersheimer from Los Angeles, from Westchester, for adding an extra gift. Terrence Taylor from Brooklyn, New York. Again, thank you so much. Forrest O'Connor checking in from Los Feliz, and Erica L. Marmalejo from Richmond, California. Big thanks to you. Warren Young from Palms. I want to thank Adam Williamson from Glenview, Illinois. Returning to KCRW. Thank you, Adam from Illinois. 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
4: Exactly. And if you want to become a new member, if now's the time you've been wanting to give, it's a beautiful time. If you want to add a gift and give a little bit more, now is a beautiful time as well. And again, as Ann said, if now's not a time, that's okay. We're always here for you. But just know that if you're giving, you are giving for your neighbor and the person that can't. You're giving for your friend, for your family, for your community.
3: Exactly.
4: So that we can be here for you every day.
3: Yeah. No, it's 100%, Molly. Thank you so much. I'm Ann Litt here with Molly Chapman. It's Morning Becomes Eclectic on KCRW. Next up, I want to play a song that we've all been loving so much. It's from our friends out of Durham, North Carolina. It's the duo Sylvan Esso next on Morning Becomes Eclectic. And also, I have tickets for you to see Geese at Hollywood Forever. We have 30 minutes left of the show. So friends, those are coming up very soon.

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0: I love that song so much. It's called Cobra. It is from the Geese album called Getting Killed. You're listening to 89.9 KCRW. Morning Becomes Eclectic. Geese are playing 3 shows at Hollywood Forever. 3 in support of their latest album, Getting Killed. That's kind of amazing. We have tickets for the show that's October the 16th to give away. So all you need to do is go to the KCRW app. If you do not have it, it's a free download. If you haven't updated it lately, you might want to. And when you get on the app, tap the win tab, which is at the bottom of the page. And if you haven't won anything from us in the last 90 days, you're eligible to win a pair of tickets to see Geese at Hollywood Forever on Friday, October the 16th. That is just a couple of weeks away, friends. Tickets are available to 5 lucky winners and are non-transferable. Much good luck with that. And you got to see, I've seen Geese live, and oh my geese. They are so good. I am Ann Litt. I am here on Morning Becomes Eclectic, joined by Molly Chapman.
1: Hello.
0: Hello. It is great to be here with you. We also played a brand new song I just bought yesterday afternoon on Bandcamp. By the way, yesterday was Bandcamp Friday, so I was trying to buy as much stuff on Bandcamp as I could because all of the proceeds go to the artists on Bandcamp Fridays.
1: That's amazing.
0: It's just a little aside there. But I bought this new song from Father John Misty. It's called The Expanded Universe, and it is so good.
1: So
0: happy that we got to play that here for you today. You know, if you are able to kick up your donation to KCRW just a little bit at kcrw.com/donate, we have got this incredible program, and I don't want the show to end without telling you about it. And actually, Molly, why don't you tell everybody about it?
1: Absolutely. So as we said, any donation makes a difference, but if you are able to give a little bit more, say $100 a month, you can become a KCRW VIP. And I actually think that this VIP program is one that does something for you, right? We have these live on KCRW music performances, typically twice a month. We bring in people like Moby, Thundercat, Courtney Barnett, and it is this intimate showcase, unlike any other. You get access to it as a VIP. We have, live show tapings. We've got KCRW screenings. You get priority seating to that. I mean, there are so many fun events, and Anne, I know you've been to a bunch of them.
0: Yes, I have. I'm hardly a VIP people, but I have been to a bunch of these. I've hosted a bunch of them, and it is always wonderful to be able to bring you something a little extra special if you've been able to give at that extra special level of donation. And if you are, if you're not, that's cool too. We have all sorts of experiences for you at KCRW, but these VIP experiences, Molly, are something else. And, usually it's a live performance with an artist. Here's one of my favorite VIP experiences. And this goes back a few years. In fact, I think it goes back to right before COVID.
1: Oh, wow.
0: But we had the legend Tom Jones come in, and he had just written his autobiography, and he came in and he sang. It was like my father, your grandfather's best, like, every single Tom Jones classic.
1: Yeah.
0: If you don't know who I'm talking about, go look him up. He is a legend. And he wrote this saucy biography. And he was telling naughty stories about hanging out with Elvis and his rubber bodysuits and all kinds of stuff. But, that was a VIP experience. And if you're a VIP, we're going to invite you to just events like that. So maybe that's a little extra incentive to join. What do you think, Molly?
1: Oh my God, absolutely. I think that the VIP experiences that I hear about are truly, they're so special. I just don't think you get these type of intimate experiences anywhere else.
0: Yeah.
1: And
0: we used to do shows, actually, I'm going to start talking too much, but we used to do during COVID when we couldn't use our studios, we used to do live sessions in my backyard. And we had, Toro y Moi, Courtney Barnett, Wet Leg. In fact, neighbors call the cops on us for one leg. Yeah, it was kind of amazing.
1: I love it.
0: But everything was fine. Anyway, these are experiences you can have as a VIP. So we're going to give you a little bit more information and maybe you'll join us.
1: Yeah.
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I'm Ann Litt here on Morning Becomes Eclectic, filling in for Novena Carmel. I'm here with Molly Chapman. I want to get back into some music before we kick it over to Press Play for your lunchtime listen. Right now, music from today's top tune. 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

The music is from Antonio Zepedo and Eugenio Toussaint. The piece is called Viento Diluvia, and this is from a new compilation, Decades in the Making, bringing together 25 pioneering experiments between musicians working with pre-Columbian instruments and artists working with more modern sounds as well. 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

0: Well, friends, it is about that time to say goodbye today for Morning Becomes Eclectic. 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And definitely keep listening today. We're going to get into music from Press Play. And we're working on our challenge right now. It is $250,000. If we can make that, the Parenchio Foundation will actually match it for us, which is pretty amazing. I'm Ann Litt, filling in for Novena. Thanks so much for being here for Morning Becomes Eclectic on New Music Friday. We have played a ton of new music, and during the course of the show, a bunch more has rolled in, so I'll look forward to getting into that when I'm on the air tomorrow from noon to 3. 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And there's more music for you coming up tonight. Henry Rollins is here at 8, followed by Luxury at 10. And as I said, I'll be back here with you tomorrow afternoon at my usual time. Novena will be right back here in the driver's seat on Monday at her usual time. And wishing all of you. Oh, yes, and wishing all of you and the Dodgers Godspeed this weekend in our triple-digit weathers, y'all. Stay cool, everyone, seriously. And tune in to Sam Sanders coming up next, kcrw.com/give. It has been such a pleasure being with you. And I'm not joking. Stay cool, everyone, and go Dodgers. And go KCRW.
1: 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Today on my show with KCRW, filmmaker Barry Jenkins. He's celebrating 10 years since the release of his Oscar-winning masterpiece, Moonlight.
2: It's still a very silent film. It's a film that premieres at the Telluride Film Festival. And you go, well, how is it going to make its way into the community? Somehow, Bootleg Man was like, you know what? Yo, this is, I think there might be a market for this. Which is really incredible, man.
1: Plus, actor Kerry Washington. She breaks down her new podcast called Street You Grew Up On. And she gets real about the state of politics and pop culture.
3: I want people to know how important they are. 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
4: Live from NPR News, I'm Lakshmi Singh. President Trump could be facing a busy month of campaigning for congressional candidates ahead of the midterms. This week, he's been to Texas and Oklahoma. Tonight, he travels to Mobile, Alabama. Tomorrow, the president is slated to go to Ohio, and on Monday, Nebraska. Some Republicans in competitive races have broken with the president over his war with Iran, policies blamed for higher inflation, and Trump's immigration policy. The latest NPR PBS News Marist poll of registered voters reaffirms other national surveys suggesting strong disapproval of President Trump's job performance. West Virginia Republican Senator Shelley Moore Capito says White House officials are, quote, acknowledging the headwinds, but adds the GOP has a strategy. One voter concern, surging diesel prices. Colorado Public Radio's Ray Solomon reports 9 out of 10 school buses across the U.S. run on diesel.
5: The soaring cost of diesel fuel is hitting school districts where it hurts, right in the transportation budget. Nathan Reimer is transportation director in the Jefferson County School District near Denver, Colorado.
6: You know, I didn't budget for a war in Iran to affect my diesel prices.
5: But some school districts have alternative bus fleets that run on electricity or fuels like propane, and they haven't been affected by high diesel costs. Most of those districts got federal funding for these school buses from the 2021 infrastructure law. The Trump administration halted that program earlier this year, calling it, quote, a disaster of wasteful spending. For NPR News, I'm Ray Solomon in Boulder, Colorado.
4: New York Attorney General Letitia James is promising transparency as her office conducts a new investigation into allegations that members of Cornell University fraternity house gang raped a woman 2 years ago.
7: We will review the facts, gather evidence, interview witnesses, and if warranted, pursue prosecutions.
4: But the state AG says she will not focus on the actions of Tompkins County District Attorney Matthew Van Houten. The Justice Department is appealing a federal judge's ruling that reinstated a court-appointed U.S. attorney in Washington state. The fight's the latest in the legal battle over Trump administration's efforts to install interim U.S. attorneys. Here's NPR's Ryan Lucas.
8: The federal court in the Western District of Washington appointed Roger Rogoff U.S. attorney in July after President Trump failed to fill the post with a Senate-confirmed pick. Less than an hour after Rogoff was sworn in, Trump fired him. Rogoff then sued, arguing, among other things, that his firing violated the Constitution's Appointments Clause. On Thursday, a federal judge agreed, saying federal law authorizes courts to appoint someone until the vacancy is filled. The judge ordered that Rogoff be reinstated as U.S. attorney. The Justice Department has appealed the ruling. Ryan Lucas, NPR News, Washington.
4: You're listening to NPR News. CBS Sports reports that it is formally parting ways with Tony Romo, who's been an NFL game analyst with the network for 9 years. CBS says the decision was mutual. Romo, previously a four-time Pro Bowl quarterback with the Dallas Cowboys, has been on leave since his July arrest for operating a vehicle while intoxicated. Last month, he pleaded no contest to the charge. Defense Secretary Pete Hegseth is facing backlash over the war, a decision to cut the senior ranks of the military by 20%, and the decision to open an Office of Religious Affairs.
9: Our department is, you might say, putting on the full armor of God. Because while we wage physical war, we all know the real battle is spiritual.
4: The Pentagon has said the new office will not compel religious participation. Animals may have evolved up to 200 million years before they show up on the fossil record. NPR's Ping Wong with more.
10: The oldest animal fossils are about 550 million years old. Ross Anderson, a natural historian at Oxford University, says they're mostly shells and skeletons.
11: Presumably animals had a history before this, but because the animals then are soft and squishy, it's actually really hard to get them preserved as fossils.
10: New analysis by Anderson and his colleagues suggests that animals came long before that, when much of the Earth was a ball of ice. Looking at evidence from sites around the world, they calculated the maximum age for the origin of animals back some 750 million years ago. These were probably sponge-like critters that lived on the seafloor. While this research doesn't prove animals existed that long ago, Anderson says it gives them a direction in which to dig for evidence.
4: It's NPR.
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1: Hey, y'all, Sam Sanders here. Quick message before we get into today's episode. So here on the Sam Sanders Show, we try to have a lot of fun on purpose. We laugh, we cackle, we kiki, we go there despite everything else happening in the world. We are proud to be a place where you can come and process this thing called life by having a little fun. That is the point. That is what pop culture is all about. We want to keep making all of this for you. For us, for me, I need this. But we need you to keep making this all happen. KCRW and this show are 100% community funded. So if you're feeling grateful for what we do, then it's time to support. 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And this season's merch is extra fire. It was all designed by Devo frontman Mark Mothersbaugh. 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

0: Hey, y'all, it's the Sam Sanders Show from KCRW, all about the things that entertain us. Thank you so much for listening. This week, Oscar-winning filmmaker Barry Jenkins on the 10th anniversary of his classic, Moonlight.
1: Somehow, Bootleg Man was like, you know what? Yo, this is, I think there might be a market for this. Which is really incredible, man.
0: But first, let's begin with the flashback. Go back with me maybe 12, 13 years ago. It's Thursday night, you're on the couch, and it's time for this. ABC's Scandal is on, and an entire generation is glued to their TVs, watching Olivia Pope, America's best political fixer.
2: People want to like who they're voting for. Voters thought Al Gore was big stiff until he stuck his tongue down Tipper's throat. They put George W. in office because he and Laura seem like a fun couple to have a beer with. People have to want to invite you in for dinner. And right
0: now, flash forward to now, and the actress behind the iconic Olivia Pope, Kerry Washington, has a job kind of like mine. She hosts a new podcast, and her show's central idea makes me very jealous, and I wish I'd have thought of it myself. The show is called Street You Grew Up On, and it's all about finding out what shaped people's lives and their art by going deep on their where. Spoke with Kerry about her new show, and of course, we had to get nostalgic on Scandal and Olivia Pope. All right, I like this chat. I think you will too. Let's get into it.
3: My production company, Simpson Street, is named after the street in the Bronx, the Boogie Down Bronx, that my mom grew up on. And during COVID, one of the amazing, brilliant people that I work with, Emily Kitching, who runs like all things social media and digital for the company, she had this idea to have conversations with people about the street that they grew up on, to kind of bring more awareness to where the company's name came from and just to have something to do during COVID, honestly. So we started doing it in my home, you know, like everybody. We just had an iPad set up, and I mean, I was calling in favors from friends. Eva Longoria and Michelle Obama were like in that first season.
4: Yeah. I grew up on Euclid Avenue in Chicago, Illinois. We herald from the south side of Chicago, and that's important in Chicago.
3: And now we've just decided to kind of level up and become a real grown-up podcast. We're doubling the number of guests. So we'll have 20, I think, 20 guests this season, somewhere around that. And it's so fun to get to talk to people about the street that they grew up on, because for me, I chose that name for my production company because it's kind of our family's origin story. Like, we always heard stories about Simpson Street, all the craziness that happened on the roof and on the stoop. My parents, my mom's parents were immigrants from Jamaica. And so when they had this apartment on Simpson Street, my grandmother had seven children. They all lived there. And it really feels kind of like our family's once upon a time, the beginning of our story. So that's what I like to talk to people about, is what's your once upon a time? Where did it all start?
0: Yeah. I was playing the episode you did a while back with Lee Daniels.
3: Yes.
0: And what I love that episode. It was so good. And y'all were so great together. And what I love about that question about the street that folks grew up on, immediately it gets them to talk at length without stopping. They can't wait to tell you so much about their street. They give you more than if you just said, how'd you grow up?
3: Yeah, and because it's so specific and it conjures immediate images and sounds and smells.
0: And moments and scenes.
3: Relationships, yes. And I think it's fun to find ways to give really brilliant people who are good at talking about stuff an opportunity to talk about themselves in a way that they have never before. So it's not like other sort of normal stops on a press tour
0: where you talk about the movie
3: or the book or the whatever. This is really a deep dive into where it all started for you.
0: I love that. So the next logical question from me to you is, what street did you grow up on?
3: So I grew up on Pugsley Avenue in the Bronx.
0: That's a good name.
3: It's a really good name. I grew up on Pugsley Avenue between Seward and Randall, in a building that had 12 floors. It was part of Jamie Towers in the Bronx, which is like a Mitchell-ama

0: a community, four buildings with a pool in the middle.
1: Okay.
0: And I loved growing up in the Bronx. I loved my neighborhood. I loved my community. It was really a special place to, it is, it's a special place to be from.
1: Yeah. Mm-hmm. I love that. Mm-hmm. What stuck with you the most from your upbringing there?
0: I think everybody from the Bronx is a little bit scrappy.
1: Okay.
0: Because it's a place where people tend to underestimate you when you come mm-hmm. from there. Mm-hmm. There's an assumption that you grew up with a lack of resources and maybe a lack of what's possible for you.
1: Mm-hmm.
0: But inside, a lot of us from the Bronx therefore have a fire to go against that assumption.
1: Mm-hmm.
0: And I think one of the biggest gifts for me growing up on Pugsley Avenue was that pool in the center of Jamie Towers.
1: Really?
0: Yes. I grew up at that pool. My entire summers were spent at that pool. I actually don't have memories from before I knew how to swim. I don't remember not knowing how to swim.
1: That's
0: amazing.
1: It's
0: so integral to who I am and how I walk in the world. I think I'm more comfortable in water than I am on land.
1: Wow.
0: And that pool, when I think about it, I can hear like the freestyle music on the radio back when Hot 97 in New York played freestyle music, not hip hop. And I can see the spades tables set up and the dominoes tables and the boom boxes and kids hiding under towels, eating sandwiches because we weren't supposed to eat at the pool, only outside, but we all did. And all the games we used to play in the pool and how I can still feel the burning in my eyes from being in a chlorinated pool all day long and then going upstairs to shower. All of those really great memories. Dreaded sound of the whistle when the lifeguard would call adult swim and you'd have to get out of the pool.
1: That's amazing.
0: Mm-hmm.
1: Yeah. I grew up on Jefferson Avenue in Seguin, Texas.
0: Wow.
1: It is an outer suburb of San Antonio, probably about 20, 30 miles out. And it was a quiet, sleepy neighborhood with big trees and lots of shade, a lot of flat, wide ranch style houses.
0: Mm.
1: And I remember as a kid on our block, we were on the corner. Next to us was the daycare that we went to.
0: Oh, wow.
1: All of my youth.
0: Wow.
1: And then across the street was this public school that we didn't go to, but had this big, massive playground that was always open.
0: Ooh.
1: And I remember,
0: what a treat.
1: It was amazing. So my whole upbringing on Jefferson Avenue, the biggest through line and the biggest sensation was knowing that my brother and I were pretty free range.
0: That's so special.
1: All this to say, it's a very good question.
0: It's really, you learn so much about somebody immediately. And I think we all like to believe that where we come from doesn't define us, which I think is so true, right? Like I'm not completely defined by my original zip code, but it has had an enormous impact.
1: Yes.
0: Either what it has inspired me to become or not become,
1: mm-hmm.
0: the memories that I hold close or try to reject, all of that. It's there. It stays with you.
1: Yes. All right, if you're just now joining me, I'm talking with actor Kerry Washington. She's out with a new podcast called Street You Grew Up On. I want to ask you a question that I'm probably guessing you have encountered recently.
0: Oh.
1: Given the state of our politics.
0: Oh.
1: There's so many days over the last several years where I'll wake up, scroll my phone, turn on whatever podcast, and hear the morning's headlines about our politics. And I will literally mutter to myself, did Shonda Rhimes write this?
0: It is uncanny. Yeah.
1: And then the next thing I'll think to myself is, where's Olivia Pope? Do you have people come up to you and be like, where are the gladiators?
0: Yeah.
1: Can we figure this out?
0: Yeah.
1: What is it like to have a character as powerful and capable as Olivia Pope in your history at a time when so much of the country really wishes that powerful, capable people like her were actually doing the thing?
0: What a powerful question. I mean, I've been asked that question, but never so beautifully and thoughtfully. I think I have two answers. I might discover some more along the
1: way. Okay, we love that.
0: But there are two thoughts that immediately came to mind. One is I learned so much from her. Olivia Pope really taught me how to embody power. I had to rise up to meet her as a character because she was more comfortable with authority and decision-making and leadership than I was when I had the opportunity to audition for her. And so the responsibility of literally stepping into her shoes and carrying her bags, and also the responsibility of just leading a hit network show, taught me so much about my own capacity and my own power.
1: Yeah. Do you think playing the role made you more powerful?
0: I know it did. Wow. It made me more powerful in my life, like in my relationship with myself and in my just ability to own space and time. But it also made me more powerful in my industry. Like in those years, I became a producer and started to be able to employ more people. And it also, I think, because she was so good at taking care of, well, she wasn't great at taking care of herself, but she was really good at taking care of other people and multitasking. I also really, I think she helped me, even though she never got married and had children, she helped me balance having a career and getting married and having children because I felt like if she can do anything, I can do anything. So I chose to like get married and have children rather than rig an election. we have slightly different paths, but we both did it all in Prada. Yeah. I think the other thing is that, to be honest, when I really became aware of this sentiment of people being like, oh, we need Olivia Pope, was after the election in 2016. That morning after the election, Olivia Pope was trending and our show was trending.
1: That's
0: so
1: crazy.
0: Many people online. And I thought like, wait, we're in the middle of an actual real crisis. Like, what are we, why are we talking about Olivia Pope? And I actually got scared. Because I thought, you know, believing that a character on television can fix the world is kind of what got us into that problem in 2016.
1: Woof.
0: And Olivia Pope has so much less power than any one individual who wrote that tweet or that post because she's not real. So she can't actually vote. She can't volunteer for a campaign. She can't knock on anybody's door. She can't text five friends to say, please check your voter registration, which everybody listening to this needs to do. She can't say vote early. It's super important because she's not real. And so I started to feel like we have to look toward the real Olivia Popes. And I don't mean like the woman who inspired Olivia Pope, Judy Smith, who is also a phenomenon of a human being and an incredible woman. But I mean the community organizers, like the people who are fixing, solving problems in community every single day, local politicians, school board members, community organizers and activists. And so I really started trying to figure out how do I shine a light more on the people who actually can fix this? And how do I help people understand that you have just as much, if not more power than Olivia Pope in this moment in our democracy?
1: I love that. Hearing you talk about it, it feels the same way, or it feels similar to, you know, kids, toddlers, young kids, when they can't express themselves fully or they need help to get the words out and think about their actions and their feelings, people will use puppets with them. And they have the puppets act out the thing. And the puppets hopefully guide the children and sometimes adults into a story that better expresses their emotions more fully. It's like maybe that is what we should be thinking about characters like Olivia Pope. Like, so they can't fix the world for us. They're not real. But can thinking about them and watching the show and seeing the power that that character had unlock some emotional power within you.
0: Yeah.
1: But like, how do you get there?
0: Yeah.
1: Because the easy, I mean, it's so easy to just say, I want an Olivia Pope.
0: I know, because we all want to be rescued.
1: Yeah.
0: But we have to do the rescuing.
1: No one's coming to save us.
0: No.
1: Because they would have come by now.
0: And honestly, that is the point of democracy, yeah. is that we're not supposed to give our power away.
1: Yeah.
0: We're supposed to step into our power for each other.
1: Yeah.
0: If we abdicate our power to somebody else, we no longer get to be the lead character of our story.
1: That.
0: Yeah. I want people to know how important they are.
1: Mm-hmm.
0: I feel like when we don't fight for democracy, when we don't vote, it's like giving up.
1: Yeah.
0: I don't want to give up.
1: I love that.
0: Yeah.
1: Well, on that note, tell our listeners where to find your podcast and who they might see on it.
0: You can find us in all the places where you find your favorite podcasts,
1: yeah.
0: and make sure that you follow Street You Grew Up on all the platforms and like and subscribe. Am I getting this right? Am I doing this
1: perfect.
0: Right?
1: Okay. Perfect.
0: And I'm really excited about this season. We have some extraordinary guests. We're starting with Ben Affleck because I know it's so special.
1: Yeah.
0: I am co-starring with Ben in the film Animals, which is like available soon.
1: Yeah.
0: This season, we also have Colin Kaepernick and Demi Lovato, Jessica Alba, Katie Lowes from Scandal Fam. It's a really, really special group.
1: I love that. Thank you so much.
0: Thank you.
1: I'm excited for your show. I'm honored that we had this conversation and
0: Me
1: this time
0: too.
1: Together. I
0: thank
1: really appreciate you.
0: I feel so lucky to be in the podcast family. So thank you.
1: Welcome. The water's fine.
0: Thank you.
1: Thank you so much. All right, time now for a break. When we come back, filmmaker Barry Jenkins remembers his acclaimed Oscar-winning film, Moonlight. It's been 10 years since that little movie won Best Picture. Stick around.
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4: Nice.
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1: Hey y'all, Sam Sanders here. Welcome back to my show. Let's get into my conversation with filmmaker Barry Jenkins. So, if I had to say, in my opinion, one of the most unforgettable scenes I've ever seen in a movie happens in the 2016 film Moonlight. You can recall, a young black boy named Chiron is being taught how to float in the Atlantic Ocean on the coast of Miami, held by a black father figure. The night sky is so dark blue, you almost can't tell where the sky ends and the ocean, or even those black bodies, begin. It's beautiful. That film, Moonlight, is a classic. It won Best Picture at the Oscars and made history with its all-black cast and its specific and haunting story of young Chiron's queer experience.
7: You're the only man that's ever touched me. You're the only one.
1: To mark the anniversary, A24 is re-releasing Moonlight in theaters starting this weekend. Remastered in 4K. Yes, go see it. And I'm so honored to have the film's director, Barry Jenkins, in the studio this episode to talk with me about Moonlight and its legacy. We talked about why this film endures and how the silence and color in the movie speak volumes, maybe even more than words ever could. And then Barry told me about how Moonlight, and maybe everything he's ever made, is all about motherhood and his relationship with his own mother. Let's get into it.
8: I have not watched it again recently, just like little bits and pieces. I've 10 years is a long time.
1: It's a very long time.
8: And honestly, and for me, it's 11 years because, you know, we shot the film the year before it came out and then went through all this post-process.
1: Mm-hmm.
8: And so I have to be present in the things that I'm doing now.
4: Yeah.
8: So I can kind of, in a way, I kind of don't want to see it, you know?
1: Really?
8: Yeah, I kind of don't want
1: to
8: see it.
1: That's very interesting to hear you say.
8: I think that, you know, when you create something, you create it and, you know, you move on.
1: Yeah.
8: You know, it has this other life. The thing with this 10th anniversary that's become very present to me is that if you were 17 when this movie came out, you're 27 now. If you were 7 when this movie came out, you were 17 now. And the 17-year-old now, who was the 7-year-old then, it probably wasn't appropriate or necessary for them to watch Moonlight back then, but they might be needing to discover, or it might be helpful for them to discover a film like this right now. That's where the present energy of Moonlight lives. And I think reflecting on the choices that we made then, it isn't the most useful thing for me. But maybe I should watch it, you know?
1: Don't. Should's a hard word, my therapist says. You could.
8: I could. I could watch it. That's true. I could. You know, I watched Lulu's film, The Farewell, recently. My wife, I watched her film on a plane. I don't know why. It's just like, I was trying to write. I was like, I can't write. Let me just, I was flipping through. It was on. So I put it on. And it took me like 7 hours to watch that film.
1: Wait. It took you seven hours to watch it.
8: I was just repeatedly just knocked down. You know, because now her grandmother in the film is in some ways my grandmother, you know, and she's since passed away. And, you know, Lulu's mother is now my mother. You know, there's just so many things that were bound up in it. And it was just like this really intense experience to watch that film. Imagine me watching Moonlight right now.
1: Yeah. It would be. So can I tell you my truth?
8: Yes, please.
1: I rewatched Moonlight on a plane recently.
8: Okay.
1: I knew that we would chase you for this conversation because I wanted to have it. And I was abroad for a few weeks in August and I planned to do some big Barry Jenkins rewatching once we got home. But on the plane back to LAX, I couldn't sleep and Moonlight was on the plane. This was Delta. So congrats on that.
8: Shout out Delta.
1: And I was like, am I going to start this film on a plane? Because my track record with powerful film up in the sky is I cry so hard, the flight attendant's like, are you okay?
8: It's the oxygen, bro.
1: Yes.
8: It's the oxygen.
1: When I watched Inside Out on a plane. Exactly. I watched Inside Out. I was crying so heavily. Strangers checked on me. Wow. Are you good? So I'm like, okay, I'm going to watch Moonlight. Wow. Can I keep it together? I did. But I remember asking myself, well, what is the biggest difference between my viewing of this film now than when I saw it in theaters 10 years ago? And I think now I appreciate the quietness of the film even more because it stands in stark contrast to so many other coming out stories in which the crescendo is a big blow up, a long conversation, getting everything out, airing all of the grievances. And at so many moments in Moonlight, when the characters are grappling with so many big issues, the silence says the words in this movie. So it just felt more powerful to me. My mother has died since the first time I saw it.
8: My mother has passed as well since we made the film. So that's also interesting, which maybe is another reason why I'm not going to watch
1: it. And that's okay. I mean, because this is... You know, the mother in this movie is, she's a piece of work.
8: She's a piece of work. And she, I think she is the key that unlocks the character. Now I get to shout out Joy McMillan, one of our wonderful editors on the film, you know, the first Black woman ever nominated for an Oscar for editing. And she was working on that section and this reconciliation that happens between Trevante Rhodes, who plays the character Black, and Paula, played by Naomi Harris. It was meant to come later in that chapter. And Joy just had the very, just very smart, simple, succinct observation that until he does this, he can't do that. And the moment he does this, he should run towards that.
1: Wow.
8: And so she got in and reshuffled that section a bit. And there's this great moment between Naomi and Trevante, they hug and then we dissolve and he is on the highway driving down to go see that man. And I think that, and it was like a sort of like a microcosmic sort of example of both my relationship with my mother and what had to happen in it in order for me to sort of like get on the path to access my voice. And mm-hmm. I assume Terrell and his mother, who went through the same thing. So this is a very public therapy session. We got cameras and microphones and whatnot. Okay. But yeah, it makes sense.
1: I think back a lot to that moment when those two characters are approaching something that feels like reconciliation. Mm-hmm. This mother who was a drug addict, not good to her son, but tried and mm-hmm. loved him. There's this moment when they're reconciling where she's trying to light a cigarette and mm-hmm. I think she can't mm-hmm. and he lights it for her. Mm-hmm. And getting back to this idea of silence saying so much, I'm mm-hmm. like, oh, that says more than 1,000 words.
8: Well, it had to, because there were no words.
1: Yeah.
8: But what happened in that moment is she apologized. She says, I'm sorry. Mm-hmm. I'm so sorry. Mm-hmm. Not in the script. The scene isn't meant to function as an apology, but I thought it would be trite to actually write those words. I also don't want the actors to be running towards a conclusion or a summation of what they feel based on what's transpired in the scene. I just want to get the scene going, and then let's find what the truthful summation of it is. And so Naomi, when she gets the cigarette back, it's the never in rehearsal. It never said it. And then the tears come and she pulls that cigarette, and it's a single camera show. So we only had it on her side at first. And she said, I'm sorry. And they're the only two words that are said in the rest of the scene from the moment he takes the cigarette.
1: Yeah.
8: And so some of that silence came out of just process, giving the actors the space to sort of take things as far as Terrell and I had driven them, and then to just see what happens.
1: What I appreciate so much about the silence of this film is that it makes the mother, the child, every issue dealt with more accessible to anyone. You know, my mother's story is incredibly different from that of the mother in Moonlight. Mm-hmm. And yet, in those silences, in the will I apologize or not, and how will I do it? It's like, oh, it's everybody's mother.
8: Do you remember how we connected?
1: Tell me.
8: I think I was listening to a podcast you had done about cooking with your mother.
1: Oh my God, that was Michelle Norris's podcast.
8: Exactly. Yeah. I was listening to that podcast, and it was just, one, it was so just honest.
1: Oh, I appreciate that.
8: And just very, very clear-eyed. And I also thought, I wish I'd had that moment, because my mother had passed at that point. I wish I had that moment with my mother. Mm. And it also made me, as you were just speaking towards, made me realize how similar so many of these experiences with our loved ones we have, especially in these later stages of our relationships with them.
1: Yeah.
8: And if there is something, you didn't use the word universal, but if there is something universal about the experience of watching a film like Moonlight, where you have these characters who are from a very specific world, mm-hmm. very distinct and unique world.
1: Yeah.
8: And yet, because I've been all over the world with this film over the past 10 years, I think that the thing you're talking about, the thing you're pointing towards, that's the thing that allows someone in Romania, someone in Brazil mm-hmm. to connect directly with these characters, not through a filter, not through translation, just directly connect them. And you're right. And a lot of it happens in silence.
1: In the silence. I remember hearing you talk about potentially writing a memoir about your mother and your experiences mm-hmm. with her. And you decided not to. And you decided to make the mother character in Moonlight, which is a story you didn't write. Mm-hmm. That character became a bit of a composite of your mother and others.
8: For sure.
1: When did you know, how did you know how to bring any part of the story of your mother to a screen or a book or a memoir?
8: You know, I didn't even realize I was doing it until we were way, way down the road. I mean, way down the road. I thought, this is great. I get to hide behind Terrell. Mm. This is about Terrell and his life and his mom. Mm-hmm. And I get to just stand over here on this. And then we were in Miami. You know, we were, you know, location scouting, all these different things. I was going to see my mom because I'm living in Miami as we're, you know, in pre-production for this film. And the more I see her and she's like cooking for me and the producers, and I start to realize, like, this is...
1: It's about her.
8: It's her. Like, it is her. Like, I mentioned location scouting. The scene that takes place that we were talking about earlier between Trevante and Naomi. My mother, that we shot that scene on this little stretch of not Miami Beach, but it's off Biscayne Boulevard there. You know, we made the movie in 2015. My mom finally started to deal with her addiction in the early 90s. The early 90s in Miami, from a real estate standpoint, very different than 2015 in Miami. So there was this area near the water, but between Biscayne Boulevard, which anybody from Miami would know what I'm talking about, where there was all this just like this housing that was just sitting there. And these nonprofit groups started to take over some of these houses and create like halfway houses, rehab programs, things like that. So when we went to find a location for this scene for Naomi and Trevante, I said, it's got to be here. Like, it's got to be here. And so I love how in the opening of that scene, the camera's pushing in from this high angle, zooming through palm trees. There's no reason for that. But I wanted my mom to know, hey, look, we're back in this place, you know, where we had these moments.
1: Hey, if you're just not joining me, I'm here with filmmaker Barry Jenkins. We're talking all about the 10th anniversary of his Oscar-winning film, Moonlight. What was the biggest lesson, if any, that making Moonlight taught you about the relationship between a parent and child?
8: You know, it's hard to say because we then went on from Moonlight to make Beale Street, which was also about a mother, you know, trying to protect her family, her children. And then we went from Beale Street to the Underground Railroad, which was also about, you know, a daughter trying to resolve the hatred she has for being seemingly abandoned by her mother. And then the mother just doing whatever she can to keep herself together because she knows she's living in a world where she cannot protect her child, which ultimately causes a psychic break. So there's just been so much of this stuff. Even the things I'm working on now.
1: It's about mothers.
8: About mothers. And it's just like, and it's so shocking to me. That's why I try to thank Terrell every second I can, because you were saying how I'd said in some interview probably that I had been thinking about sitting down with my mom just because there's so much about my life I don't know. And I didn't get to spend these formative years with my mother because she was taken away from me by this addiction to crack cocaine. And so I think that now I'm in this cycle where I'm going to be forever through the work that I'm doing, just running towards this relationship that I do believe in. And I think that so many sequences in Moonlight, Beale Street, The Underground Railroad, there are these gifts to the relationship that I could not have with my mother. Maybe I'm trying to re-sew this quilt, that wasn't handed to me. And so I've got to go and stitch it together patch by patch myself through these films. Sucks because I wish I was a painter because I'd be much more affordable. You know, I'd have to do a lot less gaming, you know, to get to the point where I can create these things. But I can't place anything within Moonlight that taught me or brought me resolution because I think I'm still on that journey. You know, and it's even the things I'm working on right now, I look at them and I go, that's about mothers as well. Like, how did that happen? Like, how did it happen? But they say, you know, most filmmakers or storytellers, they have one story that they're telling. They just tell it in different ways, piece to piece to piece to piece.
1: How would you sum up the one story you're telling in different ways in one sentence if someone made you do so on a microphone right now?
8: I love my mother despite it all. You know, I love my mother despite it all. You know, and I'm glad that I got to tell her that both through this film that we made that we're talking about right now. But I actually got to say it to her, you know.
1: What was that like?
8: You know, it came about in this very strange way. I knew that I wanted my mother to see this film before anybody else did. I didn't want the public to see these things about our lives, even though they were more about Terrell's life. But there are certain things in here that are just very, very intimate that only two people know, that only two people felt. And I knew if she saw those things, she would immediately go, okay.
1: This is about me.
8: Exactly. This is about me. And so I wanted her to see the movie first and under whatever conditions she wanted. So I four-walled a theater in Miami. And let me say, A24 was kind enough to four-wall a theater way before.
1: This was the first film that they fully financed, right?
8: First film they fully financed. They were kind enough to understand this needed to happen. So they paid for the cinema in Miami, whole theater. I asked my mom when she wanted to see it. I said, "Do you want me to fly down?" She's like, "No, I don't want you to be there." So I was like,
1: "Really?"
8: And we got the date set up, mm-hmm. and she didn't go.
1: Your mother didn't go to see the film you made. That was kind of about her.
8: She didn't go.
1: And how did that make you feel?
8: I understood why. I realized that I was blessed that she had given me her blessing to make it. Mm. And if she didn't want to see it,
1: yes,
8: that was fine.
1: Yes.
8: She had given me her blessing to make it. It wasn't about her having a problem with the thing or disliking the thing or disliking me. It was she wasn't ready to face the images that were... Now, my mom is hilarious.
1: Yeah.
8: My mom ended up seeing this film.
1: Really? You want to know later?
8: You want to know how she ended up seeing it?
1: I sure do.
8: She was at either... I think she was at the beauty parlor. And the bootleg man came in. I had a copy of Moonlight.
1: Barry, stop.
8: This is before it came out on DVD. So she bought a bootleg.
1: Your mother.
8: But she watched it at home by herself, which is probably what I should have done to begin with. Mm. She wanted to sit home by herself.
1: Yes.
8: Be able to pause, play, not have to get up and walk out. And somebody goes, "Oh, your son made that, right?" Mm. Didn't want that. Mm. I'm pretty sure nobody in the beauty parlor knew I was the one who made the film at that point. Because maybe they still would have been like, "Hey, you want to buy from me the stolen copy of your kid's film?" But yeah, that was how she watched it. And
1: did she tell you after she watched it?
8: She loved it. And she was just very...
1: You scared that she wouldn't?
8: I wasn't, because it doesn't matter.
1: What do you mean? It's your mother.
8: Yeah, but no. But what she thinks of the film doesn't matter. What she thinks of me matters. Ooh. It's the two totally different things. Two totally different things. I mean, my mom loves horror films. Her favorite thing to watch was this network that I never heard of called Chiller.
1: Okay.
8: And Moonlight is not a Chiller-esque piece. I mean, she'd have been much more... Proud's not the right word. If I had made Child's Play 4, she'd have been over the moon.
1: My mother, because she was a prankster, she let my brother and I watch Child's Play way too young. Mm-hmm. Scared the hell out of us. Mm-hmm. And because she was a prankster, she got a doll this big that looked like Chucky, mm-hmm. and she'd hide it around the house. Mm. Mm. Anywho, I digress.
8: but she says she was proud of me, and I was correct that it would be too much, mm-hmm. but I didn't go far enough in my contextualization and me understanding what it would be like to be her, what the scenario needed to be for her to see this film for the first time. Instead, she created it.
1: Yeah.
8: Shout out to the bootleg man. The bootleg man created it for me.
1: That is, I'm just blown away. It's so beautiful.
8: It is beautiful.
1: It's beautiful.
8: And also, it's kind of a full circle story because that's where I'm from. Mm. Like, I didn't go to Harvard, you know? Mm. I didn't go to Harvard Westlake or Harvard University. You know? That's just not the world I come from. And look, let's unpack what we're talking about here.
1: Yeah.
8: Here is a very quiet film, mm-hmm. and you go, well, where is this going to ultimately end up? Mm-hmm. You know, how is it going to make its way into the community? Somehow, Bootleg Man was like, you know what? Yo, this is, I think there might be a market for this, which is really incredible, man.
1: All right, time now for a break. When we come back, Barry Jenkins shares his favorite pop culture scriptures. Stick around.
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1: Hey, y'all, it's the Sam Sanders Show. Let's get back into my conversation with filmmaker Barry Jenkins. Right now, he's celebrating the 10-year anniversary of his acclaimed film, Moonlight. And it's now been remastered and is in theaters again this weekend. We talk about Moonlight's legacy, but I also asked Barry Jenkins about his favorite pop culture scriptures, the pieces of pop culture that he can always return to, like a Bible verse. Let's get back into it. I could talk about Moonlight for another hour with you, but I also want to take some time to talk about some of your influences.
8: Okay.
1: I asked you to give us a list of some of the pop culture that you just go back to all the time, like a scripture.
8: Mm-hmm.
1: And one of the things you let us know was that you're really into the speech Toni Morrison gave when she got the Nobel Prize in 1993.
8: Mm-hmm.
1: Why that speech?
8: Mm-hmm.
1: What about it speaks to you? I'm very curious.
8: I love reading interviews with people who I admire, I look up to, whose work I find inspiring.
1: Mm-hmm.
8: I love even more listening to those people speak, you know, about their process or speak their work into existence. And I had heard about this lecture by Ms. Morrison, but I'd never heard it myself. And I was about to print this out, a section of this lecture that Ms. Morrison gave, and then I realized I could hear it. I could actually hear her speaking it.
1: And her voice is so beautifully, majestically serpentine.
8: Oh, my goodness.
9: Once upon a time, there was an old woman, blind but wise.
8: And so I put it on, and I just realized that, one, the way Miss Morrison's mind works, I could listen to that, and I have 11 times.
1: Mm.
8: And I'm going to hear something different, or something in it is going to cohere with me differently every single time I listen to it.
1: Yeah.
8: And so if I'm writing, if I'm in post, if I'm just trying to figure out anything creatively, I put it on.
1: Really?
8: I put it on and I just listen to Ms. Morrison just speak. And I think about the context in which she's speaking. She is been awarded this prize that is one of the most prestigious prizes any human being in arts and letters can receive on planet Earth. And she is using it as a moment to speak from the dais and actually put us up on game.
1: Yeah.
8: But like real game. Mm-hmm. Like this is what life is. This is what life has been for folks like you and me.
1: Yeah.
8: For folks like her and they and them.
1: Mm-hmm.
8: And it's just like such a rich, dense text. And the added bonus of hearing her speak.
1: Her voice. It's just, yeah. What is your biggest takeaway right now from that speech? Because it probably changes. Oh,
8: that I need to be a better writer. I'm sorry. That no matter how, you know, Moonlight's 10th anniversary releasing it, but I've got so much growth to do. As a person, as a creative, like that is, you know what I mean?
1: Mm-hmm.
8: And so everything I have to offer it very humbly and just know I am a person who is telling stories. I am not Toni Morrison. I am not at that level. Not that anybody should aspire to be. I mean, I'm sure Ms. Morrison just was just doing her thing, you know, but it's just, and I think that using that platform to give that speech was just incredible.
1: Yeah.
8: Just incredible.
1: Yeah. You also mentioned that you go back a lot to a season of Survivor, a particular season of Survivor.
8: Well, I during the pandemic, my wife and I were at this dinner party hosted by this guy, Rich Klubik, he's a Hollywood agent, one of the great Hollywood agents, Richard Klubik, and that he was the agent for Mike White. And this is right before Mike White went off to make The White Lotus.
1: Yeah.
8: And at this dinner party, somebody was like, you know, Mike almost won Survivor. I was like, what? Mike White almost won Survivor? I knew Mike White from this really great indie film called Chuck and Buck, which is a film made by the White's brothers with Mike White. It was at Sundance. It was everything that indie American cinema, it was so many of the best things about it. You know, really scrappy little film, went to Sundance, got bought, went into theaters. Awesome movie.
1: Yeah.
8: That's who I knew, Mike White. I'm like, how is that guy
1: yeah.
8: on Survivor? So we went home, and this is during the pandemic. We watched Mike's season of Survivor, and he really did make the final three of Survivor. And,
1: yeah.
8: You know, Mike says he could have won. I don't know if Mike could have won, but but he did a good job. That then led us down the rabbit hole of watching all these seasons. And season 13 of Survivor, we jumped to because it's a season where they divided the cast up by race.
1: Also, stop right there. People forget this. They had a season of Survivor where they divided the cast by race.
8: They divided That's the cast crazy. By race.
10: They have been divided into four very unique tribes. Asian American, Caucasian, Latino, and African American.
11: Watch it!
10: It is a social experiment like never before.
8: Man, Survivor used to be so just devious. I'll never forget. And this is because I love Survivor. It used to be a great social experiment. Now yeah. it kind of is, but it's different. When you do that many seasons of anything, the people going on the show
1: they
8: have seen.
1: They know the game.
8: Exactly. They know
1: Same
8: the game.
1: Same with the Housewives.
8: Yeah, exactly. They know the game.
1: They're too good at being characters now.
8: So in this season 13, after this thing happens, I said to Lulu, I said, watch, for the next five episodes, every single person who gets voted off the show is going to be a person of color.
1: Oh my God.
8: And it happened.
1: Oh my God.
8: It is, Sam, it is one of the just clearest depictions of, I don't want to say race relations, yeah. but I'll just say race enacted in a system, like a closed system that we have ever, and it happened on broadcast
1: network TV. It's wild.
8: And so Survivor to me is dope as hell. I don't just watch season, I've only seen season 13 once, but it's the one that sticks in my mind, and it's the one that keeps me watching because it is this social experiment. It's nowhere near as deranged as that one was,
1: yeah.
8: but it's still a great social experiment.
1: Reality TV at this point has influenced all other visual art making. I think the dynamics, the pacing, the character development, the conflict, all of that has seeped into all of Hollywood. And now I see reality stars on the same level as like A-list actors. It's wow. happened. I think.
8: I have no comment on that.
1: But you could if you want to.
8: No, I have no comment on that. I have no comment on that.
1: I watched the season of Real Housewives, Salt Lake City, where one of the characters goes to federal prison for elder fraud. And there's a scene where all the housewives are about to go off for like a ski weekend or something in the snow. But the feds raid their party bus looking for Jen Shah. And as
8: on the Real Housewives?
1: Yes.
8: Of Salt Lake City.
1: And then,
8: I've never seen a and, season of Real Housewives.
1: And before the feds get there, Jen like flees. And so there's this moment where the feds are asking the Real Housewives, where is this woman? And you're like, oh, you couldn't write this. And it's better than most TV right now.
8: The trajectory of that is just so weird to me. Lulu and I, because Lulu hadn't seen it, we watched so many of these things happen during lockdown. We went to Fire Island of all places.
1: Okay.
8: Because it was off season, so we just wanted like a really cool house where we could sort of hear the ocean. We didn't have a house where we could see the ocean. We could hear the ocean. And we just kind of locked in for like 2 weeks, us and our dog. And she had never seen the Real World San Francisco. And I was like, you have to watch this.
1: It's Pedro season.
8: Exactly. It's Pedro season.
1: And I was Puck, like, right?
8: And Puck. I was like, there's so much about reality television that began with this season of reality television, and yet this is actually like good, deep, rich, like human.
12: I was very concerned about how they were gonna find out that I was HIV positive and how they were gonna react to it.
13: Wait, what were you saying though about you have AIDS, not HIV? What do you mean?
12: AIDS is a clinical diagnosis,
13: so you're not HIV symptomatic.
12: I have AIDS.
8: We watched this, and I found myself crying. You know, because this gentleman, my mom was HIV positive. She was an intravenous drug user in Miami, Florida. So some of the work this gentleman did directly affected the life that my mother lived, like getting, you know, these new treatments and sort of removing the stigma of what an HIV positive person, you know, was or what they could do. And so I was watching the season and I was like crying. I just forgot.
1: Yeah.
8: Like how honest they all were, you know, with themselves in front of the television. Mm-hmm. That's why I said I can't have any comment. That season is really, really meaningful to me. And the idea that reality television now is sort of geared or engineered in a way to almost reflect fiction storytelling.
1: Yeah.
8: It's like kind of heartbreaking, you know?
1: Yeah. Barry, I can't thank you enough.
8: Thank you, bro.
1: Everyone, go see Moonlight this weekend. I declare it. Come back anytime.
8: Be my pleasure.
1: Okay. Thanks again to my guest, Barry Jenkins. You can catch Moonlight right now in theaters, remastered in 4K. Also, thank you for checking out my show today. It is a co-production between Sam Sanders Productions and KCRW. 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Our showrunner is Tyler Green. Our senior producer is Bennett Purser. Alicia Baitoop composed our theme music. And together, Arnie Seipel and I executive produced this show. 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All right, till next time, be good to yourselves.
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15: Welcome to Left, Right, and Center. You can't spend public money to promote yourself. That is the message one Republican senator sent to President Trump. This came after the White House released what it describes as a public service announcement, but it sure looks and sounds like a campaign ad Trump ran just a few years ago. Where is the line between PSA and propaganda? That's one of the many questions we're asking as we get super close to those big midterm elections. Affordability remains high on voters' minds, and the president says he's helping there by lowering fuel economy standards for automakers. He says that will make it easier for Americans to buy cars. But if there is relief there, isn't it outweighed by those sky-high prices at the pump that came with the president's war in Iran? And bipartisanship breaks out in the U.S. Senate with passage of a bill to regulate the big-dollar world of college football. Who are the real winners and losers? All of that is next on Left, Right, and Center.
16: Live from NPR News, I'm Lakshmi Singh. The Attorney General of New York is leading a criminal investigation into an alleged gang rape at Cornell University. As NPR's Brian Mann reports, New York Democratic Governor Kathy Hochul appointed AG Letitia James, saying she wants answers about why the 2024 case was not fully investigated.
17: Hochul says she's troubled by the behavior of university leaders, campus police, and a local prosecutor who dropped the investigation 2 years ago after seeing only a partial transcript of the woman's allegations.
18: I will not allow anyone to sweep this case under the rug.
17: Letitia James, the state attorney general, will now take over the criminal probe. Hochul says she'll also push to close a loophole in state law that makes it harder to prosecute sex crimes when the victim has been drinking or using drugs.
18: Voluntary intoxication is not a license for sexual assault or gang rape, period.
17: Cornell University has also agreed to Hochul's demand that an outside counsel review the school's handling of the case. Brian Mann, NPR News, Ithaca, New York.
16: A new report from the Labor Department shows hiring slowed last month. NPR's Scott Horsley reports U.S. employers added just 29,000 jobs in September, while the unemployment rate inched up to 4.2%.
19: Hiring in September was weaker than forecasters had expected, and job gains for July and August were revised downward. Restaurants and retailers continue to add jobs in September, but at a lackluster pace. Financial services and government both cut jobs during the month. The unemployment rate rose slightly in September as several hundred thousand people joined the workforce, but the jobless rate is still low by historical standards. Average wages were up 3% from a year ago. That's a smaller annual gain than the previous month and probably not enough to keep pace with rising prices. Workers' buying power has been eroding for much of the year as inflation has outpaced pay increases. Scott Horsley, NPR News, Washington.
16: The Bureau of Labor Statistics says more than 7 million people are unemployed in the U.S. While the unemployment rate among U.S. workers is around 4.2%, it is sharply higher among black people, increasing in September to 7%. Under pressure from President Trump, G7 countries have agreed to release 100 million barrels of diesel and crude oil. Here's French President Emmanuel Macron. Today, announcing the decision to release strategic reserves over the next 4 months, starting with diesel. Much of the globe's delivery network depends on the fuel, which has climbed to record highs in the United States and to the forefront of voter worries a month before the midterm elections. After 9 years as NFL game analyst for CBS Sports, Tony Romo's tenure has formally ended. The network confirmed his departure more than a month after the former Dallas Cowboys quarterback pleaded no contest to the charge of operating a vehicle while intoxicated. From Washington, this is NPR News. Attorneys for a Tennessee death row inmate say in a court filing today that their client was placed on a ventilator and unconscious in a hospital in the hours following her failed execution Wednesday. They say hospital staff worked to save Krista Pike's life and clear the two doses of a lethal drug, pentobarbital, that the state uses in its executions. The botched process prompted Governor Bill Lee to halt further executions in the state pending a third-party review. Iowa lawmakers are in a one-day special session to consider tax incentives for a new steel plant President Trump announced this week. Iowa Public Radio's Grant Gerlach has more.
20: Minnesota-based Mesabi Metallics says its proposed $15 billion facility in southeast Iowa could employ more than 1,700 people. Iowa's Republican-led legislature is considering state tax credits worth up to 10% on that investment over 10 years. Democratic State Senator Janice Weiner questions why they're rushing to revise state incentives less than a week after the project was announced.
21: It doesn't clean up our water. It doesn't address our cancer epidemic. It doesn't make childcare easier to find or afford.
20: Republicans are touting the project as an historic investment. It could be a boost for GOP candidates in tight races in Iowa for the U.S. House and Senate and for governor. For NPR News, I'm Grant Gerlach in Des Moines.
16: Amazon is pledging a $1 billion investment in data center communities as the facility's heavy reliance on electricity and water face public pushback this midterm election year. Executive Matt Garman also says in a blog post today, Amazon is no longer using non-disclosure agreements with government partners on projects. It's NPR.
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15: Welcome to Left, Right, and Center, everybody. I'm David Green. Well, we are in the home stretch. It's no longer months and months away to these midterm elections. They are weeks away, actually 1 month to go until these pivotal midterms. And one thing has remained pretty unchanged. Affordability is high on the minds of a lot of voters. But the White House seems to have a different message in what it is calling public service announcements, warning that there is a bigger threat to the United States.
25: This is the final battle
0: With you at my side, we will demolish the deep state. We will expel the warmongers from our government. We will drive out the globalists. We will cast out the communists, Marxists, and fascists. We will
15: There is President Trump's enemies list. It goes on and on, but then it ends, this ad does, with the caption, paid for by the United States government. In other words, your tax dollars. And there are some big questions about this. For one thing, is that legal? And also, what exactly is the point of this message from the president? And that's where we are going to start as we are weeks away from these midterms. Moa Lathy is here on the left. On the right, we have Jonah Goldberg back. He is co-founder and editor-in-chief at The Dispatch. Ominous tone there from the president. And we should say sounds eerily familiar to a campaign ad from him just 2 years ago. But Jonah, I want to start with you before we get into the legality of this and what the president's strategy was. You know, the Democratic Socialists of America are, you know, their policies and plans are making some Americans uncomfortable and scared. Is it fair game for the president and Republicans to fearmonger, I guess, which is something that we've all engaged in politics before and say that this is very scary. The sort of leftist movement is very scary for our country. Or does this cross the line from a substantive standpoint?
2: Couple just cleanup operation things. One, first, great to be here. Second,
15: good to be here. Good to see you. Good to see you as always. Sorry, I don't

0: crazy. Like, why make something new when something seemed to work back then?
1: They simply changed the call to action at the end and slapped on a paid for by the U.S. government thing. So I don't like the rhetoric. I don't like the fear-mongering. I don't think it's helpful. I don't think it's healthy. I think what he is doing is deeply problematic for all sorts of high-minded reasons and all that. The bigger problem he has is utter lack of credibility on these things. If we're just talking about the politics of it, you know, this is a guy who says, we have to fight the socialists and the communists, but I'm going to redistribute $1.5 trillion to everybody if you vote Republican. And his $5,000 giveaway thing does not poll well because everyone recognizes it's nonsense.
2: Kind of socialist.
1: And it's social. But I mean, yeah, it's literally socialist insofar as you're redistributing wealth from people who pay a lot of taxes to people who don't. You know, it's just redistributing, you know, wealth that we don't have, that we would have to borrow from China, in effect, to give to people so that he can buy votes. I should say, I don't know if it's illegal. I think it certainly violates the spirit of the Hatch Act, but presidents are above the Hatch Act and all sorts of things. And what I cannot stand is the argument about whether it's legal or illegal. In a healthier republic, it would qualify as impeachable because he is taking money allocated by Congress. He's making fools of a lot of his biggest MAGA fans who the chief accomplishment that they cite is that he's fighting immigration and deporting people and all that kind of stuff. And he took money from DHS, allocated to DHS for that effort to pay for these ads. A lot of people are missing the forest for the trees here insofar as the reason why he had the U.S. government pay for it is because he can. He is deliberately putting his thumb in the eye of everybody and saying, see what I can get away with. When we talk about midterms, we often talk about, oh, he's sitting on this huge stockpile of money. You know, MAGA Inc. PAC has something like $400 million in it. He has all the money in the world to pay for these ads legally and properly, whatever the content. He's choosing not to precisely so he can own the libs, that he can assert himself, that he can, you know, I wrote about this the other day, you know, in prison or with mob bosses, the reason why bullies eat off of your plate is not because your food is better. It's because they can. So like it's
2: dominance, right?
1: I mean, it's dominance. It's to humiliate you. And that's the impulse here. And like putting on our, you know, legal hats and running the Hatch Act through ChatGPT saying, does this fit? I think kind of misses the point.
2: Well, and that's my question for you. Like, is that missing the point? Is this exactly what Donald Trump wants? Like a battle over process and whether you're crossing the line. We're not talking about the substance of this, which is that he's hypocritical, that his message hasn't been landing. We're focusing on the Hatch Act.
3: Yeah, they earmarked $20 million out of DHS budget for this. But how much media coverage did it get? And the White House will say that the outrage is part of the point, that the outrage will drive more eyeballs to it. And to that, I say, great, draw more eyeballs to it. Trying to frame it as a public service announcement is, I think we can all agree, is pretty ridiculous. If this was using government money to tout one of his initiatives, that would be a legitimate use of government money to inform the public. The public service he seems to be messaging in this is, I'm great. And the country is great. People don't believe that. Jonah's right. Like, he's got all the money in the world to run this ad. But if they're running short, I'm sure Democrats would be happy to pay for this ad. Because to have the president of the United States standing up 5 weeks before an election saying, I'm great and the country is doing great, when an overwhelming majority of the American people say, no, it is not, just reinforces the message that he is an egomaniacal guy who's completely out of touch with
1: and
3: where people are.
1: Yeah, right. I mean, wildly self-interested. Yeah.
2: Well, do you guys see this in any way as a desperate attempt to try and give his party a boost in a few weeks? Or do you see this as sort of paving the way for the rhetoric and approach that we're about to see from him for the next 2 years, regardless of where these midterms go?
1: I mean, this obviously goes to his ego, right? And he likes this kind of stuff. And he is surrounded by people who tell him it's awesome.

0: Is that true?
1: So, you think inside this White House that there's no one? I mean, he literally is living in an echo chamber that he's created for himself. Like, oh, Mr. Biden, that video is incredible. Yes. That video is amazing.
2: Yeah. If you talk to people who have more closer sources inside the White House than I do these days, you know, Susie Wiles has held on as chief of staff precisely because she picks her battles and chooses not to get in his way whenever possible and only tells him hard truths when she thinks it's absolutely necessary and throws her hands up for the rest of it. And she's the grown-up in there, but pretty much everybody else is a Greek chorus for him. And it's sort of like the $5,000 giveaway thing. The only people who actually think that might happen and it's a good idea are extremely low information voters. And those are the people that midterm convention thing, which wasn't the convention, were aimed at. That's who he's going for, is the people who don't follow politics closely, who get a lot of their stuff. You know, there's a UFC clip one of the ads where the guy from the UFC praising him. Those are the voters he's going for. And they have a theory that if they can get those people to turn out, things will go better for them. I don't think it's an utterly implausible theory on paper. I just think on reality, sort of getting to Mo's point, that for every person that excites to turn out, I think it turns off 1.5, 2, 3 people.
1: Hmm. Well, Mo, I wonder. I mean, for months, we've been talking about Democrats being likely to take the House. Still the same story, it seems like. It's the Senate where we're seeing these tight polls where Dems might even have a small edge in Michigan and Texas and Iowa. But I think back to some recent primaries, polls got things completely wrong. As Joan is saying, the president might be making a play here for low information voters who don't have that much time to delve into politics and might hear things like, oh, the president's giving me $5,000 and he's saving us from socialism. I mean, how are you feeling? I mean, are Democrats optimistic or how would you describe it?
3: The Democratic operatives I speak with all are kind of in a place of cautious optimism. I think everyone feels pretty good about the House. I think there is a sense that the Senate is within reach, but we're not there yet. And I think that's the right place to be for Democrats because every one of these races is close. We're just always like one news cycle away from an election breaking one way or the other. So I think there's reason to feel optimistic. The fact that Texas is in play, that Alaska is in play, that North Carolina is looking better and better, that Georgia is looking safer and safer, says something, you know. And yeah, everyone should look at the polls with a certain amount of skepticism. But when I'm looking at a poll, I'm not looking at the head-to-head, I'm looking at the trends. And when you see the trends across all the polls moving in the same direction, and when you see the excitement level on the Democratic side going up across all the polls, and on the Republican side either stagnant or going down, those types of trend lines are illustrative. That's what informs a decision like the one the White House made to put up these ads. It's they see the trends are favoring Democrats right now. But that doesn't mean Democrats should feel confident or comfortable yet.
1: Hey, Jonah, I think about a lot of these polls which show Democrats largely winning the affordability message with voters. Is there meat there for you? Is that just a sign that the present Republicans have not been doing a good job on the issue of affordability? Or are you seeing some ideas from the left that you actually say, like, okay, that's interesting. I understand why voters are kind of coalescing around Democrats. And if they win one or both houses in Congress, like, we could actually have some interesting conversations about how to make things affordable for the American people.
2: I'm glad you asked this because, you know, Mo and I get along too well.
1: Yeah.
2: And my short answer
0: and
2: is
0: that. And that.
2: Yeah. My short answer is I'm glad to finally put the R in the left, right, and center here. No, I do not. I'm not saying that every idea that any Democrat anywhere is saying, you know, I think Rahm Emanuel says some reasonable things, certainly about education and whatnot. But broadly speaking, I think Charlie Cook of the Cook Political Report is right that if the direction continues, it's not proof of a red wave in the sense that people are enthusiastically voting for Democrats. The Democratic Party polls terribly. Now, the reasons why it polls terribly, sort of like when Obamacare polled badly, part of the reason why is that half the people who said they didn't like it thought it didn't go far enough, right? So there are people who don't like the Democratic Party because they think it's too conservative, and there are people who don't like the Democratic Party because they think it's too left-wing, and you shouldn't conflate the two. Regardless, it ain't popular. And Cook says it's less of a red wave than, I mean, that's in a blue wave. I should have said blue wave all along. That's not a Democratic wave. It's a red undertow. Trump is just simply.
1: I've never heard undertow in politics. I like that.
2: Yeah, I liked it too. It's just that Trump is so unbelievably unpopular. And I think for different reasons. I mean, there's some people who still kind of don't regret their vote per se. They're just tired of the shtick. I mean, it's 11 years that he's been sort of at the center of gravity of American politics, and it's just getting old. And so there are an enormous number of people who are just simply voting against Trump or against the status quo. And I think that's a lot of what people mean by affordability is the status quo. I just think the history of both parties for the last quarter century is to misread their victories as enthusiastic mandates for their agendas rather than enthusiastic rejections for the people in power. That's why Trump is in trouble, is he worked on this assumption from the moment he got elected that every single voter in every single swing state, the working class, you know, Hispanics and non-college educated whites and African-American men who were voting, I would argue, and I think there's a lot of data to prove it, were voting out of nostalgia for the pre-COVID economy and against the inflation of the Biden era. And they took their votes to mean they were 100% on board with the full MAGA agenda. And so you just have massive defections from Hispanics and a lot of other people saying, this is not what I voted for. And Trump, by doing these ads and all these other things, is still oblivious to the fact that people, not everyone who votes for Trump, loves Trump and is part of the Trump cult.
3: I'm sorry, I'm gonna disappoint Jonah real quick, because I think he was spoiling for violent disagreement. On your broader political point, I'm very much in agreement that the parties, including Democrats right now, should not assume that the outcome of this election is an embrace of some sweeping Democratic election. Voters right now are repudiating the Republican agenda. Where I'll disagree a little bit is I do think Democrats are making a bit of an argument on affordability, and that is, let's stop the bleeding. Let's undo all the things that are making it worse right now. Let's end this war in Iran. Let's hold data centers accountable. Let's put an end to these tariffs. Three things, tangible things, where people feel their cost of living going up. Democrats are saying the beginning of our agenda is to stop this. Now, if they take the majority and somehow are able to stop these things with Donald Trump still in the White House, then they're going to have to come up with more of an agenda to bring costs down.
1: Mo, if your party takes one or both houses of Congress, I'm going to remind you that you said that it's time for them to come up with real solutions and not just stop the bleeding.
3: Wouldn't be the first time I've said it.
1: All right. Mo and Jonah are going to come back. We're going to dig a little more into one policy question from President Trump, which is his new rule that has rolled back fuel economy standards, aiming to make cars more affordable for Americans. Will it work? You're listening to Left, Right, and Center.
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1: We are back again with Left, Right, and Center. I'm David Green. We have Jonah Goldberg here on the right. He is co-founder and editor-in-chief at The Dispatch, and we have Mo Alethi here on the left. In a move that was months in the making, President Trump has now rolled back fuel economy standards set for American car makers. These were first implemented, let's remember, during the Biden administration to try and force the auto industry into making more fuel efficient and greener cars. But in a statement, the White House said that move was, quote, all to artificially juice supply for electric vehicles that American consumers didn't ask for, end quote. And when affordability is a major concern for a lot of people, the price tag on gas-powered cars is definitely cheaper. So does this make sense for buyers, and does it make sense for our future? Transportation Secretary Sean Duffy thinks so and said in a statement, this administration is delivering relief to families and reviving the beating heart of American manufacturing. Jonas, so the Department of Transportation says this new rule is going to cut the costs of new cars by $1,300, which sounds great on the surface. There are some economists who say that there were some assumptions in there that make that a less rosy picture, but still cheaper cars at a time where Americans are worried about affordability sounds like a good thing. Although the way gas prices are right now because of the war in Iran might make up for any progress that you've been making. So I guess basic question, is this a good thing for American consumers?
2: Meh.
1: Okay.
2: Officially
1: the response.
2: Yeah. I mean, like there are economists who point out that like the cost of making a car cheaper doesn't automatically lead to pass through to consumers. I mean, it doesn't automatically not either. Right. It's just, I think it's a more complicated thing. I also think that, like, I'm not a huge fan of electric cars, but I know a lot of people have electric cars who love their electric cars, including some crazy ass right wingers. And
1: I hope they put that bumper sticker on their EVs. Like, I am a crazy right winger and I love my car.
2: Electric cars make a lot of sense for some consumers and don't make sense for other consumers. And I think the market is mature enough that people who think electric cars work for them are still going to want to buy them. It's not going to destroy the industry in the United States. And so my problem with this is a more philosophical one of I didn't like it when Biden did it. And the Trump world is full of industrial planning lovers, too. And they all think they can fine tune the economy. I'm a simple rules for a complex society guy. And so I just don't buy that their fine tuning of the knobs and doodads on the control panel will have the results that they think it will any more than I thought the Biden people were right when they thought they could sort of micromanage these kinds of decisions either.
1: Well, Mo, I mean, you hear some Democrats now who are really trying to point out like the hypocrisy here, the Trump administration trying to make things cheaper, but it's at a time where a lot of those savings will be eaten up by the war in Iran and rising gas prices. I mean, this is Pete Buttigieg who was talking to NPR.
7: They have found a way to make sure that Americans pay even more for gas than we would have, an estimated $1,600. And that's based on some pretty rosy estimates from the Trump administration that assume that gas will be under $3 as early as, well, this year, which obviously isn't happening.
1: What do you think of that Democratic message, leaning into that as opposed to kind of larger conversations about the environment, for one thing?
3: Yeah, like what's real for people? What's real for people is what's in their wallet. That's why the administration is leading with the argument that we're going to save you $1,300.
1: Right.
3: And gloss over the fact that this year, most Americans are paying $1,600 more on gas. So we're still in a hole. Plus, I don't know how many people, and I don't know a lot of auto industry experts who hear this and say, oh, they're going to roll back the fuel standards, which would save about $1,300 to the manufacturer. I don't know many experts who say the manufacturer is going to pass that savings on to the consumer. Most of them believe that they're just going to end up sitting on that savings to drive up their own profits at a time when a lot of them are struggling because of the state of the world that Donald Trump has created.
2: And tariffs, you know, steel prices are up 50, 60, 70% because of steel tariffs. So, I mean, like, there's just a lot more complexity to this.
3: And it gets even more complex when you think about it in terms of geopolitical dynamics. And let's bring up the president's favorite frenemy, China. He's every day warning us that we cannot do anything to threaten our competition with China when it comes to AI. Well, let's look at China when it comes to automaking. The number of electric or hybrid vehicles being sold in Europe is skyrocketing. The president's telling American automakers they shouldn't make as many electric vehicles. So we're ceding an important marketplace. China, because of our trade war with Canada, the Canadians are now in talks with China about importing more Chinese electric vehicles into Canada. If China gets a toehold in the West when it comes to this, that's going to cripple the American auto industry. The CEO of Ford even said, like, we can't let China dominate this marketplace in the West, or else we will not be able to survive. So for a lot of reasons, this is just kind of silly. And the arguments that the president's making that we're going to, that this is going to help the auto industry and make cars cheaper for you, just none of those facts bear out.
1: Yeah. I mean, I think about what you're saying, that there is a long game here that's scary. Like, U.S. automakers are generally saying that they wanted this, in part because they see U.S. buyers wanting more gas-powered cars. If there are no tax incentive, Americans overall don't seem that excited about EV sales. They're down in the U.S. But Mo, as you're talking about, they're up elsewhere, like up 20% in Canada. They make 73% of new car sales in the EU. And China's making these things. Like, the country made over 60% of electric vehicles out there in the world. And so if the United States government is going more and more towards, like, keep making gas-powered vehicles, like, I think, Jonah, we talked recently on the show here, like, one of the big fears is a tightening trade relationship between Canada and China. Like, isn't that what we're encouraging here in a way?
2: Yeah. Well, look, we're also talking about, you know, there's talk about Canada becoming an associate member of the EU. This is sort of like part of my larger problem with this is that there's a lot of economic policy making that is being done through the sort of lens of nostalgia. And there's this idea that America was better off in some gauzy 1950s sense when we had muscle cars. And why they think that we didn't have alliances in the 1950s is something of a mystery to me. And it informs a lot of their economic decision making in ways that I think just don't make a lot of sense. It makes a lot of sense to have free trade among allies. I'm totally fine with moving supply chains out of China. That makes sense for national security reasons. I don't know that we have to move every rubber shower shoe supplies line out of China, but, like, critical minerals and technology, fine. That's all chips. That's all great. But that doesn't mean we need to pull it out of Japan. It doesn't mean we need to pull it out of Canada. And there is just this idea that dominates and infuses so much of their economic policymaking that is about a sort of fantasy version of America rather than dealing with the reality of a global economy and efficiencies of scale. You know, you can do what you want with the car stuff, but it's like one hand doesn't know what the other hand is doing. We're raising tariffs on the supply chains that help American manufacturers make cars, because you have cars that sometimes the parts will go back and forth over the Canadian border like 10, 20 times in the process of making a car. And we're making it almost impossible to do that. But hey, guess what? These guys over here, they're going to lower the fuel efficiency requirements on cars that are more expensive and difficult to make. I think it's very glandular, Trump just doing what sounds good to him in the moment kind of approach to public policy. And yeah, That's the mess that we're in.
1: All right. You're listening to Left, Right, and Center from KCRW. Mo, I wonder if we can pull on this nostalgia thread a little bit. I mean, Jonah talking about that a lot of kind of the Trump economic policy is, wouldn't it be great if we could all live in the 1950s again? I mean, that's a bigger theme beyond EV policy. That's like at the heart of Make America Great Again in many ways. I guess I just wonder, like, in economic policy and foreign policy, do you see a way for Democrats to capture some of that feeling of nostalgia, feeling that the world is moving too quickly into places that make me uncomfortable, this desire among some Americans to kind of hold on to this picture of the past, but also be forward-looking and also have modern policies that will continue to keep the United States competitive with places like China?
3: I mean, this is what fuels, and historically has been what fuels, populist movements on both the left and the right throughout history, right? A sense that economically and culturally, the world is moving past me and mine. And so I'm not surprised that we're seeing that now. And I'm not surprised that we are seeing that both on the left and on the right. The sense of nostalgia on the left maybe doesn't harken back as far as the 1950s, but they are appealing to a sense of fairness and justice that America had been at least moving towards over the past 40 to 50 years. And I think on the left, you see people who will say that sense of fairness and justice has never been actualized, has never been realized, but we were at least taking steps in that direction. And we need to move back into that. And I think you're just going to see more and more of it as AI continues to scramble any sense of security that a lot of people were feeling.
1: Jonah, I mean, if we are seeing a moment where more and more Republicans are feeling emboldened to move away from this president, I'm really curious what the next few weeks look like, and obviously coming out of the midterms. But like, are you beginning to have a message coalesce in your mind as to what a Republican message would be in the next year or two that still tries to capture this nostalgia that fueled the kind of Make America Great Again populism on the right, but is something new?
2: Well, I think what we're going to see is a big honking fight, and I'm looking forward to it. One of the things that gave the conservative movement strength from the 1960s through the early 1990s, at least, was a willingness to have internal debates, neocons versus paleocons, libertarians versus social conservatives, all these kinds of things. We would debate our dogma. In the Trump era, that has been entirely stifled because he's actually moved the Republican Party considerably to the left on a whole bunch of discrete public policy issues, right? The Republican Party today is actually a pro-choice party on abortion. It's less pro-choice than the Democratic Party, but he's made it more pro-choice than it was before. Problem with Trump is because he's not ideologically consistent or intellectually consistent, if you're going to be a good Republican, the only safe harbor intellectually is to just say, I trust Trump, right? Because if you actually stake out a position that he takes on Monday, he's going to make you look like an idiot by Thursday. And no one has been able to effectively fight back against that in the Republican Party. There are a lot of people who lost their Senate and House seats because they tried. And there are a lot of institutions that have just simply capitulated to it, like the Heritage Foundation. And so what you're left with is a bunch of people who are just keeping their powder dry, hoping for the post-Trump era to start to emerge. And look, I co-founded the thing called The Dispatch. We were explicit. We didn't want to be so much anti-Trump. I don't like Trump. I've been consistent on that the entire time. We wanted to be post-Trump. The problem is that so far, waiting for the post-Trump era has been like waiting for Godot, right? It just won't show up. But finally, we can see it coming. And there are a whole bunch of people on the legal conservative movement, Mike Pence crowd, the Koch universe, that they've internalized this idea that you can't take on Trump directly. But man, you can take on Vance directly. You can take on, you know, Pete Hegseth, or you know, as I like to call him, Chesty McBroseph. And you can argue with these guys because they don't have the cult of personality. They don't have the celebrity cult that Trump does. And in a post-Trump Republican Party, there's going to be room for arguments. And I think there are a lot of people who are going to want to return to, we're never going to get fully back to the Reagan stuff because that's in the form of nostalgia too, but closer to the arguments traditional Republicans are comfortable making about limited government and free markets and all that kind of stuff. But Trump needs to get out of the way before that argument can really happen.
1: Mo, am I right? The kind of argument that Jonah is really excited about, a big honking argument after Trump gets out of the way. I mean, that's kind of what we're seeing in the Democratic Party, like for better or worse, really loud and really boisterous. And
3: yeah, it's at least starting to. And I'm with Jonah. I think that's a good thing. I may not personally agree with everything that the other wing of the party agrees with, but I like that we're going to define ourselves by how we resolve that argument. I think that's a good thing. I'm not sure we're being as sophisticated as we ought to be in that debate and in that argument. It's really starting to emerge now in the heat of a primary campaign. And I don't think campaigns are always where we put our best feet forward when it comes to sophisticated arguments. But I'm glad we're starting to have it. And where we're going to start to see it really take shape, I think, is starting middle of November. after the midterms, when the presidential campaign starts to shape up, and we as a party will to begin to decide what we want in a standard bearer and what we want, how we want to define ourselves. That's appropriate and that's healthy, however it turns out.
1: All right. Mo and Joan and I are going to come back after a break and talk about bipartisanship breaking out in the U.S. Senate, confronting the world of college sports. 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
1: Welcome back to Left, Right, and Center. I'm David Green. We have Moa Lathy here on the left, and we have Jonah Goldberg, co-founder and editor-in-chief at The Dispatch on the right. Jonah, I think you described it as something you like is simple rules for complex problems. Is that right? I feel like we're talking about college sports here in Congress. Maybe that was their goal, but instead they came up with complex rules for what could have been a simple problem. I'm not sure, although the problem in college sports with money is complicated as well. But the U.S. Senate wrapped up before the midterms and they had this big bipartisan piece of legislation, which is not something we've seen much from Congress. So this bill promises to level the playing field for the sprawling multi-billion dollar industry of college sports. That industry brings in, we should say, more revenue than Major League Baseball, the NBA, the NHL. There's a lot of money in college sports, particularly college football these days. But there were a lot of issues at play and then a patchwork of rules depending on the state, depending on the school. This bill, it's a long read, but it allows athletes to make money off their name, image, and likeness, as we've been seeing. But there are new rules for when players can switch teams. There are also some rules for how much money agents who help these players get these brand deals can actually make. So a lot going on. Before we get into the nitty-gritty, I guess it's just worth noting the Senate came together in these divided times. This bill passed 77-22, still going to the House, where there might be, you know, a tougher road for this piece of legislation. But Jonah, why is this the issue that brought out a bipartisan effort in the U.S. Senate? Was it just they were looking for something?
2: I think so. It's sort of like in the first Trump administration, they did that criminal justice reform thing, in part because it was so outside of the polarizing politics of dichotomy stuff. And this feels like that, too, insofar as no one had prepared talking points about what the right wing versus the left wing position was. And so they all know that their own constituents care a lot about college sports. So they could claim that they were, quote unquote, doing something. This feels like another example of something that the federal government, I'm not sure that they needed to get involved here. Personally, I know it's impossible. I know it pisses off a lot of people. I personally think that college sports has gotten way out of hand and that colleges should, like, basically running what is in effect a professional team and claiming that it's part of education has been very corrupting for a lot of places. I would rather see just create a sort of minor league version of, you know, a lot of these sports. Never going to happen. I've had this argument with a lot of people. They all say it's stupid. Fine. But I would have much rather see them do something about, say, polymarket and sports betting, which I think is going to be far worse for college sports than you know, name, image, and likeness stuff. It basically, a lot of it just sort of feels like institutionalizing the status quo and getting, you know, getting the imprimatur that a lot of lobbyists for higher ed wanted on the existing arrangements. And but I'm sure it works well on at a town hall.
1: I feel like it does. And I mean, you have different people kind of shaping their messages. I am really curious. I mean, Joni, you make a really good point. It's almost like the right and the left wasn't ready for this. They hadn't shaped their messages to make this a battle. So it's kind of like, oh, we all agree and we all want to like dive into this. And that it does have that feeling. Like, I think sports and college football in particular, it's just become such big business. That train has left the station. It's an absolutely chaotic environment where there are so many fans like me who love college sports and this instinctive feeling that someone needs to fix something, but this doesn't necessarily feel like what it is. But I just, you know, I think, Mo, like one of the detractors in the Senate was Cory Booker, and he once played college football. He made a point of saying that this bill just doesn't do enough to protect players, many of whom are players of color who don't have collective bargaining rights yet in the future, are not, in his mind, getting the equitable pay that is now flowing to a lot of college players. It almost feels like this is not a fight that someone like Cory Booker or some progressives necessarily would have wanted, but now they have no choice because they do need to make sure that they're protecting players and fighting for equity in college sports.
3: The fact that we're having this conversation 5 weeks before an election that is being decided by people's fury with elites, just scrambles my brain.
1: But some college athletes are not elites. I mean, they're working their butts off and making tons of money playing college football for these programs that are just bringing in a bazillion dollars. Like, I think there is an element of here fighting for people who are not elite.
3: Because we started this, right? Because we started this, now people like Cory Booker feel like, and I don't disagree with him, that there are a lot of athletes out there that the system could now roll over. But this point is, we're creating a system that can even further roll over some people. I mean, look, it's only a small group of big-time college athletics programs that turn a profit in the first place. Every other college that isn't turning a profit pays for their athletics department out of their university budget. So here we are at a time when affordability is the number one issue on people's minds. Public trust in institutions, including higher ed, is at an all-time low. And Congress just passed something that allows schools to become more competitive by spending $50 million a year on athletes. That $50 million a year is coming out of the tuition of every non-athlete who goes to school there. I'm not railing against college athletics. I'm just saying, I think there are a lot of people who look at this and say, you've got these elite athletes who get a scholarship and now are going to be able to make money on top of that. And I can't send my kid to school. If this is really what you guys want to be focused on right now, instead of the war, instead of high gas prices, instead of the corruption that is emerging through things like poly markets. But we have now created a system that the NAACP, the Congressional Black Caucus, a number of other organizations are saying you're about to make this less equitable for these athletes. I think this has the potential to fuel the distrust in the system and create an even wider rift between elites and non-elites in a way that athletics just hadn't been dealing with before.
1: You did get the sense that that people like Cory Booker, people like Ted Cruz, others were looking and feeling like, I've got to say something here. Mm-hmm. I mean, one of the realities, you know, is that if this was too out of control, there were concerns that some colleges and universities would have to cut other programs, which would kind of eliminate the training ground for, you know, U.S. Olympians. A lot of conversation about that, whether that's true or not. But that was something that Republican Senator Ted Cruz brought up as he was talking about this.
9: Will we protect the future of women's sports, of Olympic sports, of non-revenue sports, or allow college athletics to be consumed by uncontrollable bidding wars that force schools to cut programs simply because they don't generate headlines or massive television contracts? The answer to this question should be simple. We must act, and we must act now.
1: And you know, Joan, it strikes me, I'm now thinking about this even more. Like, I'm watching college football on Saturdays. I'm watching my Pitt Panthers. Like, that's what I want to be doing. I love college sports. I do. We're at a time where neither party is very popular. I wonder if this was like a lot of lawmakers reaching out saying, oh, college sports, that's the way we can connect with our voters again at some sort of like deeper level and make us seem like we get them. And if that's the case, that there's something kind of sad about that, but I guess I understand it.
2: Yeah, no, I think it's a good point. If you look at, I mean, I know it's professional stuff, but if you look at professional football and you look at the top viewership of television shows, right? It's something like 48 of them are football games,
1: yeah.
2: You know, because it's one of the things, it's one of the only appointment television things you do. People don't want to watch it recorded. They want to watch it live.
1: No, the NFL is dominant. Right? That's why the streamers are getting into it, because it's like the live sports is where you can still grab people.
2: And in an era where there are very few things that attract eyeballs at scale that are sort of the, it's one of the last areas of public life, sports, where people of wildly divergent political views can still speak a common language. One of the most small D Democratic things I ever did, I spent much of the last 10 years working in a cigar shop in Washington, D.C. And it's amazing. You get this great cross-section of people. The only thing that holds them all in common was they all smoke cigars.
1: Yeah.
2: Other than that, like, you know, you,
1: how did I never come buy a cigar from you, first of all? But
2: black lawyers, cops, drywall guys, whatever, they're all there. And they could all talk about sports, right? And so, like, this is a thing that allows politicians to get the attention of voters who are tuning out politics in a big way. I did want to make one quick point about Mo's point about the idea that we're talking about this 5 weeks before the midterms.
1: Yeah.
2: I think the better example or the adverse example of Mo's point, which is the hearings with Jack Smith, the prosecutor,
1: yeah,
2: right, where, you know, the number of, you know, Eric Schmidt, you know, has generated, will live on in infamy for creating all these terms like Schmidt the bed and Schmidt head and whatnot. He completely screwed up, right? But it is such a perfect encapsulation of why the Republican Party in particular, but the parties in general, are so in so much trouble and so, held in such low regard, is that they were trying to revive this talking point about attacking Joe Biden and Trump being a victim 5 weeks before the election, and then screwed it up, right? and this shows you a level of desperation for trying to turn out not the people who are disengaging from politics, but that hardcore base of the Republican Party that still wants to see everything in the prism of Trump victim taking on the elites. And it kind of blew up in their faces.
1: Mo, to your point about how we're talking about this 5 weeks before an election, sports, I mean, not the Eric Schmidt stuff, but Fox News was talking to Republican senators, some of whom sounded frustrated that they were focusing on things that were not affordability. Louisiana's John Kennedy said, "We haven't done a damn thing and it's biting us in the ass right now," which I think is very much to your point that this is top of mind and we're coming up to an election. So we will stop there. And I want to go to our left, right and center rants and raves before we say goodbye. Mo, you want to rant or rave?
3: I don't know about you guys, but I am so tired of being asked to rate my experience. The other day,
1: I didn't tell you after the show today, we were going to send you a survey to see what you thought of the experience.
3: I picked up a prescription and literally 2 minutes later, I got a text asking me to rate it. I bought a new set of towels recently online and I was asked how much I was enjoying them within the first hour of their delivery. I parked in a parking garage yesterday and then received a survey asking me how the experience made me feel. It made me feel like I parked my car. That's how it made me feel. Just, you know, everybody asks and nobody answers. So I don't think the surveys are worth very much anyway. But, you know, to everyone out there tempted to send me another survey after a transaction, if I'm unhappy with the transaction, trust me, you will hear from me. Otherwise, assume I feel fine and let me live. And to the listeners out there, if you disagree with me, find us wherever you get your podcasts and leave a review.
1: Mo, how are the towels, though?
3: Stop. It's just okay. Stop.
1: Sorry, Jonah.
2: Did parking make you feel loved?
1: Parking can be stressful. I mean, parking makes me feel different ways.
3: Well, you can fill out the survey next time.
1: Okay, I'll do that for you.
2: So I thought, given how I am the cheap knockoff of Sarah Isger around here, I would essentially rip off my friend and colleague's rant that she recently did on her podcast, Advisory Opinions, which is a great podcast. Sarah has very, very strong views about how true crime shows, podcasts, movies, television shows, wall-to-wall coverage of trials is bad and is hurting America. And I'm with her 100%. We saw this recently with the Clancy trial. People think that because they watch a lot of coverage of a trial, that they know better than jurors about what's actually happening in the case. Yeah. And they fixate on little things. Shows like CSI have deluded jurors into thinking that if there isn't DNA evidence proving someone innocent or guilty, they're not innocent or guilty, right? Like, they think they're all experts because they see these shows or they listen to these podcasts, when in fact, like, there are lots of things that jurors aren't exposed to because it's prejudicial and it's stuff between the lawyers. And there are lots of stuff that they are exposed to that the viewers and the addicts aren't. And that's how the system is supposed to work. I think putting cameras in lots of institutions has been bad for this country. But this obsession with these people who then, what often happens, you know, in this horrible case with this, you know, these murdered kids, with these dead kids, you get people who import their ideological fixations onto cases that are not necessarily appropriate, or they don't know about, like, the actual specifics of, say, Massachusetts law, which says that once you claim not guilty by reason of insanity, the burden of proof falls onto the prosecutors, where they have to affirmatively prove you're sane in order to get a conviction. That gets all lost in all the stuff about how terrible postpartum depression is and all these kinds of things. And postpartum depression is terrible. All of that stuff is terrible. But we are miseducating the public by giving them a sense that they are, in fact, experts on stuff, when the reality is a little information actually makes them dumber about a lot of these issues. And I'm going to hear it because, like, my wife is obsessed with true crime stuff. And there are exceptions, like stuff about missing kids or, like, cold cases. That's all fine. You know, like, let's listen about it. But people who think they're experts on criminal law because they watch wall-to-wall coverage of something, or because they listen to some podcast, or because they watch CSI Miami, are actually distorting and hurting the country in the way that they impart what they think they know, which they don't actually know.
1: Well put, as someone who likes those shows, but now I have to think much more deeply about what impact they're having on me. For my rave, we often talk about on Left, Right, and Center how in these political times, just the fact that Jonah and Mo are here in the same room is a win, because we have the left and right talking to each other. I think we can say the same thing about a new book that I've just been digging into. It's called Do What Works, Smarter Government, Better Results. It's from the nonprofit Results for America. And it's this gathering of essays from governors like Wes Moore of Maryland, Mike DeWine of Ohio, mayors, members of Congress, Republicans and Democrats, but all agreeing on one thing, that if you focus on data and actual evidence, chances are you're going to find solutions that actually make people's lives better. But like our show, I hope it's not just about having people with different political stripes in the same place. You also learn a lot. There are chapters about tackling poverty, helping small businesses, education, reducing homelessness. As soon as I started digging in, I felt this sense of, okay, our political system is not poisoned beyond repair. There are still thinkers and policymakers out there who are trying to do the right thing. So Do What Works is the book. Everybody should get their hands on it. All right, that wraps things up for today. Jonah Goldberg, Mo Alethi, thank you both. Always fun.
3: See you guys.
1: All right. Left, Right, and Center is produced by Leo Duran. Our executive producer is Arnie Seipel. The show is recorded by Hope Brush and mixed by Nick Lamponi. Todd M. Simon composed our theme music. Left, Right, and Center is a co-production of KCRW and Fearless Media, and we're distributed by PRX. I'm David Green, getting close to those midterms. We will keep talking about them and a whole lot more. Come back next week for more Left, Right, and Center.

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2: 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I'm Christine Kmita with you on the midday. 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
4: In Los Angeles, I'm Kai Rizdahl. It is Friday today. This one is the 2nd of October. Good as it always is to have you along, everybody. All right, we got jobs, we got inflation, we got GDP, and we got 6.5 minutes to make it all make sense. And the people who have to do it are Jordan Holman at The New York Times and Sudeep Reddy at MS Now. Hey, you two.
5: Hey, Kai.
6: Hey, Kai.
4: Jordan, I'm going to give you three numbers. You get to pick which one you want to talk about. Jobs today, 29,000 new jobs. Unemployment rate at 4.2%. We got PCE this week at 3%. That's inflation at the core level. And we got gross domestic product at 2.2% in the second quarter. Which of those would you like to tackle first?
6: The jobs number, because I feel like you cannot look away from that number coming in so low. So I spend my time talking to executives, and it's almost been a bit frustrating when I'll lay out data points and say there is a frustration among workers or Americans about the economy, and they point to all the other things. But I feel like with these numbers, it kind of speaks to the fact that, sure, maybe we're not seeing mass layoffs, but there is something happening where a lot of companies are just not hiring. Mm-hmm. And then also that it impacts the way people are thinking about staying in their roles, promotions, all of that. So what's really clear from this number is something that's been happening for a while, is that the shift of balance has really shifted to employers. And at the same time, going to some of the other numbers you threw out, wages aren't growing. Right. So people are facing higher prices, and it just makes for a very difficult economic picture.
4: Absolutely. So Sudeep, higher prices, you get to tackle that inflation number, PCE at 3%. Not terrible, but not going the right way, you know?
5: Yeah, look, on all of this stuff, the GDP numbers, that we're not booming. Job growth, not great, but it's been not disastrous for a while. Unemployment rate's basically been relatively stable for years at this point. But it's always inflation. It is the thing that has everyone feeling so crummy. It is the thing that is on all of our minds. Obviously, the gas pump and what's happening with the war is driving a lot of that concern, but there are other factors as well. And just under all of this is this displeasure and worry about what's happening with AI. What are the forces that are gonna drag down the power of labor and the power to actually bid up your wages? And that is the reason why everyone's so unsettled in this moment.
4: Yeah. Jordan, say more about what we have now come to call the low hire, low fire job market. And when you talk to CEOs and you sort of bring that up and the labor market and wages, what do they say? I mean, do they get it? Do they understand why consumers are so cranky?
6: Yeah, I mean, I think at any level, a leader has to say that they understand that in that kind of dynamic, it's not fun. But with the low hire, low fire, like, it's clear that a lot of companies, they might say they overhired or they just have enough people from the pandemic. And then, like Sadiq was saying, we have AI, which clearly is taking away tasks that people are doing. So the calculation that executives are making is we can get as much productivity as we can, maybe more, and not have to hire more people to get that productivity at a time when they're also facing higher costs. And so they're just trying to find margin. So that's the scenario that's happening right now. Yeah. So it's not that they're saying we're going to do mass layoffs, even though you have seen some from the tech world. That's really still in the tech world. But overall, a lot of companies are saying leave the workers we have, but we're definitely going to be using AI and getting that in their hands so we can make more money.
4: I was down in New Orleans end of last week doing some events, and every single event I did, AI came up as a big, big deal. Sudeep, let us transfer our attention now to one Kevin Warsh and the gang at the Federal Open Market Committee. Today's jobs numbers do nothing to change sort of the rate hike expectations, right?
5: There will still be that continued expectation of a hike again this year. The big question now is whether the Fed actually needs to go through with this at the end of the month, days before the election. There are some other Fed officials in the top of the Fed who have suggested, well, maybe we don't need to do it right now. And the weak jobs numbers just shows that there's not going to be pressure from the labor market. A tightening labor market would actually would create that that problem for the Fed. So now they all recognize that they've got a problem. They've been way off on inflation and meeting the Fed's 2% target for many years now. And they obviously need to get ahead of this problem, but they can keep the expectations in place that there will be another hike by the end of the year without going crazy right now and ramping it up, which is probably a more comfortable place to be than they thought a few weeks ago. There's still, of course, in almost 2 weeks, another inflation report with that could force their hand if it gets bad.
4: Right. Could change things. Jordan, like, can we get back to wages for 1 second? Because you properly brought them up, but we did kind of blow by it. Real wages are not keeping up with inflation, full stop.
6: Yeah, prices. Yes. And prices have been rising faster than paychecks in recent months. And so I recently chatted with the CEO of P&G, so the maker of Tide, Pampers.
4: Oh, yeah. Procter & Gamble. Yeah.
6: Procter & Gamble. And so that is a good measure of seeing what's happening there. Whereas they're losing some market share because store brands, which are usually cheaper than their brands, people are turning to that. So we've seen for years at this point that people are making trade-offs in what they're buying. I just think when you add these other numbers that we've been talking about, it's going to be harder to look away as seeing that there has been a real change and how people have to navigate their wallets, given all of the higher prices that they're seeing. And if wages don't grow, people have to make more trade-offs. We've been in the K-shaped economy for some time, but the question is, will that, you know, bleed into other parts of our economy?
4: Sure. Sudeep, a very quick question about the politics of this economy. Kevin Hassett at the White House, one of the president's key economic advisors, actually said something today that made sense. He said, look, this jobs report isn't great. And do you suppose it's sinking in over there?
5: They were looking for a lot more. They're looking for they're looking for a message to sell. Obviously, when everybody feels so bad about inflation and recognizes that as the driving factor in an election that is going away from the president's party right now, they're hoping for something to hang on to, and they're not getting it. They're not going to be able to have a whole lot to sell in that in just over a month from now.
4: Just over a month. They are trying.
5: That's hanging over all of them.
4: It is indeed. Sudeep Reddy and MS Now and Jordan Holman with the New York Times. Hey, you two. Thanks.
5: Thanks, guys.
6: Thanks for having us.
4: Wall Street today, you know, it's a Friday. We'll have the details when we do the numbers.

0: And the company expects sales to keep dropping. In its earnings report this week, Nike said it's going to get smaller as a company, part of which, of course, will mean laying off some portion of its workforce. What happened? Here's Marketplace's Kristen Schwab.
1: When Christopher Burns was growing up in Memphis in the 80s, Nike was the shoe.
2: Every kid in the hood wanted to wear Jordans. The cool guys wore Jordans.
1: Burns, who's a sneaker industry analyst, says Nike was for high-performance athletes and also everyday people.
2: And they've always been very aligned with the culture. No more.
1: Burns says in the last decade, Nike lost its way. It went through a big corporate restructuring. It lost contracts with track Olympian Allyson Felix and soccer star Kylian Mbappe. It overproduced Air Force Ones and Dunks and fell behind on running shoe technology.
2: There are all of these underlying things in the company that they should have been taking care of, that they didn't take care of, and now all of that has come to a head.
1: You might argue Nike is so big it doesn't have room to grow. But the sportswear and sneaker industries are expanding every year. And Jessica Ramirez at the Consumer Collective says Nike is losing its share to brands like On and New Balance, both here and in China, Japan, and Korea.
3: You know, these are very crucial markets right now with huge growth engines.
1: What worries Ramirez is not that Nike is cutting costs. It's that executives haven't said much about how they'll reinvest.
3: I don't know that there is a real strategy that makes me feel they're headed in the right direction in mending.
1: These days, just do it just isn't enough. I'm Kristen Schwab for Marketplace.

0: President Trump and Republicans in Congress ended federal tax credits for electric vehicles a year ago this week. And the prospect of not getting $7,500 off a new EV or $4,000 off a used one had the behavioral economic effect one might imagine. Sales spiked just before the credits went away and then faded hard after they were gone. And it wasn't just a consumer thing either. Car makers canceled their electric models, some of them anyway, and took billions of dollars in losses. EVs, though, are not dead. Cox Automotive says they were almost 6% of all the new cars bought in August. And also not dead, state-funded EV rebates. So, as Marketplace's Henry Epp reports, getting a discount to go electric now depends on your zip code.
1: If you live in Colorado, you make below the median income for your county, and you want to trade in your gas-powered car for an electric one, you're in luck. The state will give you a bunch of money to make that trade, says Edward Piersa, who oversees Colorado's vehicle exchange program.
2: It's a point-of-sale rebate that's up to $9,000 for a new EV or up to $6,000 for a used EV.
1: Over 4,300 Coloradans have gotten the rebate in the past 3 years. It's funded by a small fee that residents pay on deliveries from Amazon, FedEx, and the like. And it's just one of the incentives that the state has for EVs. Any resident of any income can get a $750 rebate on many models. And that's going to increase to $2,000 in January, says Will Tour, executive director of the Colorado Energy Office. It's part of the state's goal to cut carbon emissions and improve air quality by growing the market for electric vehicles.
3: Obviously, Colorado can't step in and replace the work of the federal government, but we can at least try to continue moving in the right direction.
1: But Colorado is in the minority. 5 years ago, most states had some form of rebate or incentive for EVs, according to the National Conference of State Legislatures. Many of them used federal funds from Biden-era infrastructure and climate bills, which have run out. So along with the federal tax credits, many state incentives are gone too.
4: What we have is a real patchwork now.
1: Mark Murrow is a senior fellow at Brookings Metro. He and a colleague did an analysis of EV policies at the state level back in June of this year. At that point, they found about 20 states still offered some form of an electric car rebate, but some of those programs have since closed or run out of funds. The piecemeal nature of the remaining EV incentives makes electric vehicles less accessible to many Americans.
4: At a time of concern about inflation and costs of living, some significant supports to affordability to households.

0: roads and their transportation bills have disappeared.
1: Also gone, says Ingrid Malmgren with the EV advocacy group Plug in America, is the signal that the federal tax credit sent.
2: To encourage automakers, EV charging companies, battery manufacturers to really invest in EV technology and innovation.
1: State-level incentives, she says, can't replicate that signal. So some car companies have nixed their EV plans. Honda and Acura canceled an electric lineup. Ford ended production of its electric F-150. The remaining EVs in the U.S. now have to find their own way.
2: The training wheels are off. They have to thrive on their own merits. And we're starting to really see that happen.
1: EV sales peaked at 10% of the new car market just before federal tax credits ended last year. They've stayed around 6% of the market since, according to Cox Automotive, and the market for used EVs has grown quickly too. Though the past year hasn't exactly been smooth for Jesse Lohr, who runs used EV dealerships in New Hampshire and Massachusetts, his sales fell after the federal credit went away last year, grew as gas prices rose in the spring, then cooled off over the summer.
3: That volatility of boom and bust cycles, even within the course of a couple quarters, has been difficult to manage.
1: One tailwind for his sales, though, state rebate programs in both Maine and Massachusetts. Residents of both states can use them at his dealerships, though a lot of his customers have come in not knowing they exist.
3: But then after we helped them get access to the rebate, they could find an electric car that really worked for their family.
1: About 60 customers have used the state discounts in the past year, Lohr says, a far cry from the 110 federal credits he processed in just the last 3 months before they ended last year. I'm Henry App for Marketplace.
4: Coming up.
5: I show up on time. I work hard. I know how to swing a hammer.
4: I mean, that's a pretty good resume, right? First, though, let's do the numbers. Dow Industrial's up 250 points today, 0.5%, 51,176. The NASDAQ added 319 points, 0.2%, 27,190. S&P 500 picked up 56 points, just shy of 0.75%, 77.22. For the 5 days gone by, the Dow gave up 1.3%, NASDAQ up about 0.5%, S&P 500 subtracted 0.3%. A tidbit for this morning's jobs report. For most major demographic groups in this economy, unemployment rate didn't really change. Adult men, adult women, teenagers, people who are white, Asian, Hispanic, all little or no change from August. The one group whose unemployment rate went up in September, Black Americans, 7%. That's almost twice the rate for white Americans. You're listening to Marketplace.
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8: 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Next, hear about his new film, Last Train to Fortune, a comedic western, and his reflections on the decades of false starts to get it made. 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
4: This is Marketplace. I'm Kai Rizdahl. You know how when you're scrolling through your social feeds and you come across a recommendation for and a link to buy something you didn't know you needed until you just saw it right now? That's what's known in the trade as an affiliate link. And according to the research firm eMarketer, affiliate marketing drove more than $200 billion in U.S. e-commerce sales just last year. Cheryl Wishover wrote about the booming business of affiliate links and how everybody is using them. She wrote about it in Bloomberg the other day. Cheryl, welcome to the program.
9: Thank you so much for having me.
4: For the unfamiliar, what are affiliate links and how do they work?
9: Affiliate links are usually connected to some sort of recommendation that someone is making online, usually to buy something like, here's a pair of boots I really love. They provide a link to buy it and it ends up going to the retailer from where you can purchase it. But there are little pieces of code in there that tell the link to pay the person who recommended it a commission, basically.
4: Right. Now, used to be that it was influencers with really big followings and who were like somebody who would do these things. Now you're right, though. It's just regular people doing it.
9: Yes. For a long time, the sort of gatekeepers that controlled the links only wanted to work with really large influencers, people with big followings. But there is an entity called ShopMy who has sort of opened it up to, you know, regular, normal people to share links with their friends, you know, in their group chats, things like that.
4: Whatever happened to just being altruistic and say, hey, man, I got this, I don't even know what it is, widget, and it's amazing, you should buy it. Now everybody's trying to make a buck out of it?
9: Yeah, that's interesting because one of the marketing professors I spoke to for the story said something to me that has stuck with me since then, that the generosity has gone out of the culture of recommendations because everything's becoming monetized. And I think, I don't know, especially younger generations have been raised on the internet and they understand that, you know, oh, there's a way to make money on the internet. Why aren't we, you know, the money is there. Why shouldn't we try?
4: And you're okay with your friend getting like 3% of it, right?
9: I mean, I'd want to maybe know that they're getting it, but I I don't know how I feel about it, honestly.
4: Right, right.
9: It would depend.
4: It does smack a little bit of multi-level marketing. No, a little MLM action here?
9: Yes. Honestly, because these entities provide referral fees. So there's an incentive for people to say, you should join this too. And you can get, you know, you can make commission too. And the fact that they're dropping links everywhere, you know, it's not just altruism. They know they're making money off of it too. So yes.
4: Right, right. On the theory that nobody wants my recommendations, I will not be doing this. But, you know, you're somebody now, you write in Bloomberg. Is this something you would do?
9: I wouldn't do it. I mean, I am faced with the possibility of doing it because I write a newsletter and I am on Instagram, but
4: you basically have to do it now.
9: I personally wouldn't feel great about doing that, but so many people have told me what a dummy I am for not doing it because I'm leaving money on the table. So that's on me, I guess.
4: I guess so. Well, look, I will subscribe to your newsletter and I expect to see some affiliate links in there. All right.
9: Sounds good. Just buy something that I recommend. Okay.
4: That's right. That's right. That's the catch. You got to buy. Cheryl Wishover, writing about affiliate links in Bloomberg. Cheryl, thanks a lot.
9: Thanks for having me.

0: We know, thanks to today's jobs report, that there are 171 million people in the U.S. labor force and 105 million working age people out of it. That includes people who've retired, non-working students, unpaid caregivers, and anybody else who's choosing not to work right now, whatever their reason might be. With that, here's today's installment of our series, Clocked Out.
1: My name is Ryan Nichols. I am a father and partner, and currently I am sitting by the ocean in Westport, Washington. I left home when I was 18 to move out west to climb and ski and surf a bit. A lot of my transient lifestyle was funded by showing up in a ski town or climbing area and just saying, look, man, I show up on time, I work hard, I know how to swing a hammer, and getting, you know, paid cash to do that. On a layover in my late 20s, my buddy and I hatched a plan to start a green building company in Nashville. We didn't know how to advertise or what to do, and we're like, let's just build a house as a commercial. We're literally screwing poster boards to telephone poles, kind of like the way an indie artist would advertise, saying like, green home this way. That home was on the market when Lehman Brothers collapsed. I had a front row seat to the great financial crisis, and there was a big kind of financial and emotional toll there. Every month felt desperate. You know, ultimately, this triggered a chronic illness that my buddy and partner had. It cost my buddy his life at the end of the day. Coming out of that was really dark and hard. And, you know, the economy did what it did for the next 10 years, which in Nashville was absolutely explode. Even as COVID hit, I just felt like it had been all gas for a decade. In the midst of all that, my child was born. And as I sat there, you know, kind of rocking him to sleep at night, I just felt like I did not want to be a stressed out, not present dad. And at that point, I just started making plans to shut my business down. Took a while to kind of fulfill the obligations of the people that I had said, I will build your home for you. But once those obligations were met, that was it. We sold our home, bought a van, and we've been on the road for about 4 months. My partner is a nurse, so she's going to be able to work again easily. She actually misses her job, which I am not quite there yet. And as far as what I do next professionally, I'm not sure right now what that's going to be. Becoming a dad almost brought me full circle, and I'm a little bit closer to the values that I had in my early 20s. Having this time with my family right now does truly feel priceless.
0: Ryan Nichols there with his family, someplace in the Pacific Northwest. Tell us, would you, about your journey through this labor market, whatever it might look like. Marketplace.org/clocked out is where you can do that.

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1: This final note on the way out today, in which context, as always, matters. You might have seen the news. The G7 countries and their partners are going to release 100 million barrels of oil and diesel over the next 4 months to try to, obviously, bring prices down. So look, A for effort and all that, but I'm obliged to remind you here that we use, globally, 100 million barrels of oil every single day. Our theme music was composed by BJ Lederman. Marketplace's executive producer is Nancy Fargali. Joanne Griffith is the chief content officer. Neil Scarborough is the vice president and general manager. And I'm Kai Rizdahl. Have yourselves a great weekend, everybody. We will see you back here on Monday, all right? This is APM.
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4: From KCRW, I'm Kim Masters, and this is The Business. When Stanley Kubrick was searching for the right actor to play the troubled teenage protagonist in A Clockwork Orange, he asked to see Malcolm McDowell's earlier performance in the movie If.
5: They brought the film out from Paramount, and he had a projectionist. He played the scene, he hit the intercom, and said, "Relace it." He did it 4 times. He turned to his wife and he said, "We found our Alex."
4: McDowell joins us to talk about his incredible career and the 3-decade journey to get his latest film, a Western called Last Train to Fortune, to the finish line. He also shares stories from the set of A Clockwork Orange and the chaotic history of the 1979 film Caligula, including how Penthouse founder Bob Guccione took control of the film and added unsimulated material in post-production. But first we banter. Stick around. It's The Business from KCRW. I am joined by my partner in banter, Matt Bellany. Hello, Matt.
6: Hi there.
4: So we still don't know what they're going to call what we are calling Warner Mount now that this thing is taking shape, but they are going to have a name, possibly by the time our listeners are hearing this. Meanwhile, certain other things are coming into focus. The biggest one is a co-CEO, Ynon Kreiz, who was the CEO of Mattel. I mean, that is a huge statement. You know, they're casting this as David Ellison hires Ynon Kreiz, but I sort of see it more as Larry Ellison hires him because, as I wrote in Puck, you know, David has limited experience. He does not fit the pattern of what we know as a studio leader. It makes so much sense to have a professional come in and do that. And I'm just noting Jeff Shell had been a president, a co-CEO is a statement.
6: Yeah, absolutely. I mean, it's the statement first that this company is going to be gigantic and needs a experienced professional manager. It's also a statement based on what Ynon did at Mattel when he arrived in 2018, which was institute a mass wave of cost cutting and layoffs. 2,000 people at Mattel lost their jobs almost immediately when he arrived. And the expectation at the combined WarnerMount studio is that they've got massive costs to cut. They've got $6 billion in promised synergies. So it looks like Enon Kreitz is going to be doing that and running the day-to-day and all the unpleasantness of merging two traditional studios, while David Ellison will get to go off and be in charge of the movie studio, be, you know, making deals with stars, and what he says, instituting the new technological advances that they are going to bring to the combined studio.
4: Yes, whatever that means, right? Because AI is a big question mark. I read this as something that makes sense, and I haven't really gone deeply into reporting about this guy, but the early stuff that I'm hearing is kind of positive in terms of his capabilities. So it just changes the picture a lot and makes things make a little more sense. We also have had news that, of course, Casey Bloys is going to oversee the streaming service, meaning Cindy Holland departed. Casey Bloys runs HBO, HBO Max. There was no chance, I think, that he was not going to win this particular tussle, and it left Cindy Holland with nothing to do. We also have seen in a decision, if it sticks, that will probably be a relief to a lot of people, that apparently David Ellison and or Enon Kreitz are talking to Mark Thompson, the head of CNN. Of course, there'd been tremendous fear what would happen with CNN. I think there's also been pressure from the administration, which helped this deal go through with things that could have been a problem. So if, in fact, he stays and he's going to insist on independence, I think a lot of people would be pleasantly surprised and relieved.
6: Yeah, I mean, this has been the question as to whether Barry Weiss would have a role at CNN. And it never really made sense to me because they don't need that. I mean, they made their point with CBS News and the president loves that. But now they have their deal done. They can sort of do what they want. And it doesn't mean there's not going to be huge synergies and cost savings. There are. There's going to be massive layoffs as they combine their news gathering efforts. But CNN has a competent leader, and as long as Ellison is okay with the strategic direction that he wants Mark Thompson to be taking, then it doesn't make any sense to change horses there. There's very little upside in causing a huge headache with all the attention that a Ellison-chosen CNN leader would entail. Just have them run the business.
4: Yeah, I mean, the leaks, what we saw it happened at CBS, it would have been endlessly noisy to have Barry Weiss have a role there. But nonetheless, the administration, if CNN continues to be CNN, and we talked last week about how Trump has been hammering on CNN and Caitlin Collins and others, I do feel like there's going to be some kind of response from the president. And then what does Larry Ellison have to say? I mean, I'm not sure this fight is over. Thank you, Matt.
6: Thank you.
4: That's Matt Bellany. He and I are partners at Puck News. Malcolm McDowell credits his mentor, the late director and filmmaker Lindsay Anderson, for his long and winding career on stage and screen. The two met at London's Royal Court Theatre, leading Anderson to cast McDowell in the actor's first feature, If. The 1968 film not only won the Palme d'Or at Cannes, it put McDowell on the legendary director Stanley Kubrick's radar. Of course, the filmmaker cast McDowell as Alex in A Clockwork Orange, a role that would define McDowell's career even as he spent decades building a diverse list of credits. McDowell remained close with Lindsay Anderson, and they reunited for Oh Lucky Man in 1973 and Britannia Hospital in 1982. More than three decades ago, the two planned another collaboration, a Western called Last Train to Fortune, with Bill Paxton set to co-star. As you'll hear, the project fell apart more than once after the deaths of both Anderson and Paxton. Now it has finally made it to the screen, directed by Adam Rifkin, son of screenwriter Michelle Rifkin. McDowell plays schoolmaster Cecil Peachtree, who enlists a gunslinger, played by Bill Paxton's son, James, to get him to the frontier town of Fortune.
7: You see, I'm the new schoolmaster of Fortune.
8: I have a stipend waiting for me upon my arrival. My first month's salary, in full. If you would escort me to Fortune in time for Monday morning's bell, I will be ever so happy to pass it over to you.
4: So let me start out by congratulating you. This movie has had a long and tortured path to completion. You stuck with it for How long? Years?
5: Well, you know, it wasn't torturous because, I mean, if you've been in this business as long as I have, I've seen so many of these come and go, you know.
4: Right.
5: So you don't get too emotionally involved either way.
4: I think it's just that I was reading what went on with the director and his ill mother who had written the screenplay.
5: That was amazing. I didn't know that backstory either until I read what he'd written. But, you know, his mother's sickness, how he looked after her, which is, you know, so commendable, and that he'd actually gone into bankruptcy because...
4: paying for her care.
5: Yeah, so from that point of view...
4: Yeah, we should send that to our kids, actually. Look at how this guy took care of his mother.
5: Exactly.
4: Be like him.
5: Yeah, no, he's a remarkable guy. And, you know, I was shown the script, I guess, 35 years ago or something like that. And when I read it, I really loved it. I didn't know Michelle was Adam's mother.
4: Who wrote it? Yeah.
5: No, I had no idea. And I just liked the script as far as I was concerned. I said, yeah,
4: sure.
5: Okay.
4: I like a Western.
5: I'd love to do a Western. I never have. And so, you know, living with me, staying with me at the time was my dear friend, Lindsay Anderson, who I'd done my first movie, If, with.
4: Yes, we're going to talk about that, I hope.
5: Yes, and so Lindsay, he was staying with me, and I said, well, look, he'd done a book about John Ford, which
4: yes.
5: is rather remarkable, called About John Ford. I said, you've always loved John Ford. Why don't you do a Western? Here, read this, see what you think. And he loved it. And he said, let's meet with Bill Paxton, who was the guy that they were talking about to do The Gunslinger.
4: Yes.
5: So I arranged to have dinner. We all had dinner. Bill was excited to meet Lindsay because he was a great fan of If. And Lindsay really liked Bill very much. And we were all set to do it. Lindsay goes back to London. And within 2 months, I think, he passed away.
4: Yes.
5: And that was quite devastating to me on a personal level. I mean, I wasn't even thinking of the script per se. But then that kind of did it for me for a while. I didn't want to really think about it too much. And then, you know, Bill said, what do you think? And okay, yeah, well, I remembered well, of course. And shockingly, Bill passed.
4: Yes.
5: And Bill was far too young. And it was, you know, such a shock to everyone. And...
4: yes, this has had a cloud over it for a lot of years, and that's why it's remarkable that you somehow fought your
5: way
4: through.
5: Well, then, you know, a few years went by, and we were having a drink, you know, and they went, what about that Western? And I went, you know, I always remember that script as being one I really liked. I love that script. By this time, I'd found out it was Adam Rifkin's mother. And Adam had done a few films by this time.
4: The director, yeah.
5: And, yeah, mm-hmm. the director. And I said, well, okay, you know, I'd really like to do, why don't we get James Paxton to do The Gunslinger? And I think his dad would be smiling down on us.
4: Right.
5: And they went, well, let's do a read. What a great idea. So we read it around my kitchen table. And we really loved what we heard. So... that's how it really started on the second or third phase.
4: Right.
5: You know?
4: Well, let me go back in time, if you don't mind, to the early days. If you look at your, I think, Wikipedia page, it says you trained at Lambda, but you did,
5: no,
4: not,
5: I did not
4: train at Lambda.
5: No, I did not train at all. But I did, because I'm from Liverpool. So I went to see this wonderful elocution teacher called Mrs. Harold Ackley. And she was in the Crane Theatre, and really she was teaching elocution. So I went to see her, and she said, oh, you should go in for one of the medals. Why don't you do the gold medal? I don't know what the hell she was talking about. I went, okay. So it meant that I had to do two audition pieces and a few accents, and I got that. And then I went to the associateship of Lambda down in London, went, did the same, basically the same thing, maybe one more accent. And one of the judges there offered me a job in repertory theatre, and I took it.
4: Yes. I mean, that is a very efficient way to get your career started rather than, let me just spend some time here learning things that I apparently am going to get hired without. So there you went. Now this, you were with the Royal Shakespeare Company, I think, when Lindsay Anderson, your late friend, cast you in If. I mean, That is a movie from like
5: 1968.
4: Okay, long ago. It's got school shooting and all kinds of violence. Yeah. I mean, you're this young guy. It's your first movie.
5: Yeah.
4: What did you think when you looked at that script? Did your agent say, this is for you? Or did you say, this is for me?
5: There was no script for me. I mean, I went to a general audition and I met the director. Actually, I wasn't at the Royal Shakespeare. I finished with that. I was now at the Royal Court, which is a wonderful avant-garde theater in London that we all love and support. And it's where Look Back in Anger started. It's where Harold Pinter started and a load of really cutting-edge playwrights. Anyway, I go along, meet with Lindsay Anderson, and we're just chatting away, and he said, what are you doing? I said, well, I'm doing this modern dress version of Twelfth Night at the Royal Court. He goes, oh, sounds awful. I said, well, I mean, it's not awful. I mean, look, every young actor is very excited to be asked to work at the Royal Court. I've always wanted to work there. And he goes, oh, really? Why? And I said, well, you know, this and that. He said, yes, but don't you find it so pretentious? And I go, well, maybe it's a little. And then so then we started sort of really hammering the Royal Court. And there was a sort of pause in the conversation. He said, you do realize, of course, Malcolm, that I'm a director of the Royal Court.
4: Nice.
5: And I went, oh, what? I said, well, my God, then I'm probably not going to get this part then, am I? And he said, not necessarily.
4: Oh, he sounds formidable.
5: He was a great man. And anything that I became was because of my friendship with him. And just, not that he even directed, he didn't direct per se. He just had a way of nudging you in the right direction. Hmm. I went to see Olivier actually when we were shooting Oh Lucky Man, which was the second movie
4: later,
5: we did
4: yeah.
5: together. Mm-hmm. He was doing Long Day's Journey Into Night at the Old Vic, I guess. And Olivier was amazing, and he at one point just suddenly crossed his legs and the whole theater went into raptures and gave him a standing ovation for it. And I'm like, good God, how extraordinary. So I thought, that's real acting. So the next day when I got on set, I did something absolutely stupid. I can't remember what it was now, but out of left field, I thought. And Lindsay went, cut, stop, what on earth are you doing? He goes, oh, I know what that is. You just think you're doing a Laurence Olivier, for God's sake. Malcolm, keep it real and keep it simple.
4: Coming up after the break, Malcolm McDowell recalls how he landed the lead role in Stanley Kubrick's A Clockwork Orange. 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
4: This is The Business and I'm Kim Masters. Malcolm McDowell's first movie, If, not only launched his long collaboration with director Lindsay Anderson, it also attracted the notice of Stanley Kubrick. The legendary director had been interested in adapting Anthony Burgess's novel, A Clockwork Orange, but he put the project aside because he couldn't find the right actor to star as Alex. So I guess Stanley Kubrick saw If, as of course he would, and cast you in this little obscure film, A Clockwork Orange.
5: Yeah.
4: I know no one has ever asked you about that before, but bear with me.
5: Of course, it's an important film in my CV, as they say. But Stanley, of course, saw If, and he was very anxious to see it. And Christiana told me after he passed away, 10 years after, maybe more, he said, you know how you cast they brought the film out from Paramount, and he had a projectionist, you know, and he was watching it. You made your first entrance. You played the scene. He hit the intercom and said, "Relace it."
4: Wow.
5: He did it 4 times. Over and over, watching it over and over. So go back to the beginning of that sequence, play it again, again, again, again. He turned to his wife and he said, "We found our Alex."
4: Wow.
5: Now, he told me that he'd put the book aside because he couldn't find anyone to play the part.
4: Mick Jagger wanted to play it, right?
5: I don't know whether he wanted to. He may have done, but I know they love the book.
4: Yeah.
5: But I don't think Mick, you know, Mick was busy doing other things.
4: He had another job.
5: And I think, but I know that he loved the movie.
4: Yeah.
5: And the Stones were very into the book. And in their early recordings, you know, I think you'll hear a little of the Nadsat, you know, the language that Alex and the Droop talk in.
4: Interesting.
5: Yeah, yeah.
4: So, you know, Kubrick is a perfectionist with takes, many takes. What did you know about him?
5: I didn't know anything about him. I thought maybe I was meeting Stanley Kramer at first. I was doing a film in Boreham Wood at Elstree Studios. He lived in Boreham Wood right next door. So I went to see him in my lunch hour and very nice conversation. And at the end, I said, "Stanley, I've got to get back. I'm on set in like 20 minutes. I'm first up. Is there anything you really want to talk to me?" He goes, "Have you ever read this book?" I went, "No, I've never even heard of it." He goes, "You've never heard of it?" I went, "No, what should I?" And he goes, "Well, it's a big cult classic." And I said, "Well, sorry, it hasn't gotten to me yet in Notting Hill Gate." So he goes, "Read it and call me." I read it 3 times. First time, I didn't really get it. Second time, I got it. And the third time, I went, "Oh, my God, what a great part." And then I called him. He goes, "How come you didn't call me?" I said, "Well, I read it 3 times and I'm shooting another film. I wanted to make sure that I knew what I was talking about with you because I know you're a very exacting person." He goes, "How do you know that?" I went, "Well, I've just read everything. Is it true you're not?" "You are. Of course you are.
4: Yeah.
5: You're a great director. You know, you've just done 2001, one of the most spectacular movies ever made." So he cast me. I got the part, and it was a long shoot. But, you know, he would talk about everything except who this guy Alex was. And so at one point, I said to him, "Look, Stanley, can we talk about who this guy is?" He goes, "No." He goes, "That's why I cast you." And he just walked away. So I went, "Oh, okay." So driving back to my house in London, which took 45 minutes at least, I thought to myself, "Well, you know, that's a pretty extraordinary thing he's given me, really. He's telling me that I've got to show him. And so I better know what I'm doing." So I asked Lindsay to read it. He did. And the first thing he said was, "Well, thank God I don't have to direct it." I went, "I know it's not your kind of material," but he goes, "Look, Malcolm, I'll tell you how you play this. Quite simple. There's a shot close-up of you in if when you open the gymnasium doors to be beaten by the prefects. You look at them and you smile." Mm-hmm. He goes, "That's how you play it." And it was like a bolt of lightning hit my brain, and I went, "God, yes, yes, yes, I get it, I get it."
4: So this movie got an X rating.
5: At first, yeah.
4: And it goes on from there. You know, it's brought up in a couple of murder trials. It made me think of adolescence, the way this thing was brought up.
5: Honestly, I thought it was a load of nonsense, because it's a work of art, the book, by a brilliant novelist, and the film is made by one of the greatest directors probably that ever lived. They're giving it an X because of a little bit of male genitalia. That's it, which is pathetic. I mean, they showed women's all over the place, but, you know, a penis.
4: Familiar with the double standard.
5: Total double standard. So Stanley, I think, cut 12 seconds and got an R.
4: And then at one point, though, he asked Warners to withdraw the film.
5: He did withdraw it, but this is a year after it had come out. He was getting death threats for himself and his family. Mm-hmm. I don't know how serious they were, but obviously he thought they were serious enough.
4: You don't want to take chances.
5: He took it to to Scotland Yard, and they said, look, if you don't want threats, then withdraw the film.
4: How did that affect you as a young actor, all of that going on, all that noise around this film? I mean, did you kind of say, this is cool, and the movie's great, and I'm good, or did it rattle you in any way?
5: I think I got a little tired of it, you know. I mean, I'd done my work a year before all this, so I was moving on. I was shooting Oh Lucky Man by this time with Lindsay Anderson again and other films, I think I did a play as well. I just thought it was bull, you know.
4: Yes.
5: To blame a movie for whatever, for the society's ills, is totally ridiculous, as we all know. Does it have some effect? Well, I think maybe there is an effect, but I remember doing an interview with Barbara Walters and her going on about the violence, and I said, well, excuse me, Miss Walters, but I've just, in the green room, watched the news, and I've never seen such violence as bombing and strafing in Vietnam. So, yes, we're all guilty in some way of perpetuating violence in our society, but if you just report what's happening, then you're part of it.
4: Yeah. So you go from this to Caligula, which is, I mean, maybe there was other stuff in between.
5: Lots of stuff.
4: But that's another, like, completely loony Bob Guccione penthouse, actual penthouse pets.
5: Well,
4: shooting.
5: Let me
4: not simulated sex.
5: Let's go back. If I'd been offered this by Bob Guccione, I would never have
4: you
5: done
4: it. You would not have done it, yeah.
5: I was offered this by Gore Vidal, who, you know, had a reputation of somewhat of being one of America's finest novelists. Now, that may well be bull, but he was certainly a very entertaining person.
4: Yes.
5: And we made it, and it was, yeah, raunchy and all the rest of it. I mean, it was about a very extraordinary time in history.
4: Yes, you know, very crazy
5: Rome,
4: time.
5: My God, you know, in Caligula's time was, I mean, not to be believed. But
4: yeah.
5: Having said that, we did it. Some very great talents involved, including Peter O'Toole, Helen Mirren, and John Gielgud. Guccione, however, was a pornographer. And in my book, he was a very evil man. I did not like him. I remember saying to him at one point, look, Bob, you've bought my talent for 10 weeks. You haven't bought me.
4: Mm-hmm.
5: And I just walked away.
4: Yeah.
5: There was nothing about him I admired. But having said that, and then, of course, he added all the porn, you know, the whole thing. And
4: yeah.
5: So years later, 47 years later.
4: 47 years later.
5: Something like that.
4: Your movies do have staying power.
5: Yeah. Thomas Nagovan is asked to re-edit all this stuff that's been found in a storage unit in the valley. Now, somebody bought in a fire sale Penthouse Pictures. And the guy goes, send somebody down there to see what it is. And it's all the negative.
4: Wow.
5: And all stuff that hasn't even been looked at. It still had the seals from the laboratory on them. So they didn't even look at it.
4: Hmm.
5: He recut the movie, not using one frame of the original Guccione movie. And it's...
4: Wow.
5: When I saw it,
4: that's a lot
5: I was
4: of footage
5: amazed.
4: That hit the floor. Okay.
5: I was amazed because that is the movie that I thought I made. I couldn't believe it because I think it sort of affected. Well, I think I went into a deep depression and I didn't really know why. When it came out, I was so shocked by the betrayal.
4: Mm-hmm.
5: And then, of course, I saw John Gielgud on Third Avenue in New York.
4: Yeah.
5: He was shooting Arthur.
4: Mm.
5: And just by chance, we passed each other and said, oh, Malcolm, oh, I've seen the film. I said, oh, really?
4: No.
5: Well, what's it like, John? He goes, I've seen it three times and I paid twice. He loved it.
4: You know, you've been in the business a long time.
5: I
4: wonder what you're thinking as you watch what's going on in Hollywood now and this merger having just gone through, the streaming wars.
5: I really honestly don't think about it at all. Because it has nothing to do with me.
4: Right.
5: But, you know...
4: But it does have to do with the kinds of things that are
5: yes,
4: on offer.
5: Yes, I mean, things evolve, they change. And, you know, Can you imagine from the 40s how they would look at the business today? They would be in tears because it's all gone. And these great factories that churned out our entertainment for the world, not just for the United States. You know, everywhere over the whole world, it was one of the greatest exports that we ever had. Film is a very powerful way of getting out there, your way of life or whatever, or the message of freedom, which is very important. And, you know, I went to Poland to do something, and it was very, very moving because they told me how my early movies kept them going. They were not allowed to see them. If they'd have been caught watching my movies, that it would have been
4: this is during the communist era.
5: Yeah, yeah. And so those movies, if Oh Lucky Man, even Clockwork, gave these people under the boot of communism, gave them some glimmer of hope. And it was really fantastic to hear that.
4: Malcolm McDowell stars in Last Train to Fortune. The film is in theaters now. Thank you so much for coming.
5: Pleasure.
4: And that's The Business. Joshua Farnham produced and edited today's program with help this week from Katie Gilchrist and Henry D'Ambrosio, who mixed the show. 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I'm Kim Masters. We'll see you next week on The Business. 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
13: And that's the thing. We are different, but we're the same. Because we are here for you with the news and information, whether that be local, national, international. It's here for you each and every day on 89.9 KCRW Santa Monica, Los Angeles, Orange County, KDRW Santa Barbara, KCRI Indio, Palm Springs, KCRU Oxnard Ventura, KCRY Mojave, and the Antelope Valley. We are just shy of 3 o'clock. We've got All Things Considered coming up in the news in just a moment. Steve Chiatakis with you, as well as Adria Cloak.
14: Hi, Steve.
13: All right, Adria. Hello to you. Happy Friday, by
14: the
13: way.
14: Thank you.
13: We are here asking for your support. You just heard Kim Masters. Wow. And Malcolm McDowell?
14: Malcolm McDowell, what a great guest.
13: So, and I was listening and I was like, wow, this guy has, like, some of the stories, amazing, right? And that's
14: what
13: you
14: get. All.
13: He has seen it all, mm-hmm. literally. And that is important to know. This is one of the things that you get from KCRW, sort of the bonus. We got a surprise,
14: by the way. The booking power of KCRW,
13: that's right.
14: is something that you want to keep funded, keep empowered, keep fueled. And just like we heard at the top of that break, too, KCRW and NPR, peanut butter and jelly.
13: Oh.
14: A heat wave and a Slurpee, you
13: okay.
14: know?
13: All right.
14: Keep it funded. Keep us together. Keep it just rolling along into this election season.
13: I've got the heat wave for you for sure.
14: 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And how are you going to go into this heat wave without getting the weather from Steve? 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
15: Live from NPR News in Washington, I'm Ryland Barton. New York's Democratic governor has appointed a special prosecutor in the case of a woman who says she was gang raped at Cornell University fraternity in 2024. Steve Kastenbaum reports the investigation was initially closed without any charges brought.
16: Governor Kathy Hochul says the young woman was failed by the people obligated to protect her.
17: I will not allow anyone to sweep this case under the rug. We are ensuring that all the facts of this case are brought into the light.
16: It'll now be up to State Attorney General Letitia James to determine whether any of the seven accused fraternity members will face criminal charges.
18: We will review the facts, gather evidence, interview witnesses, and if warranted, pursue prosecutions.
16: The governor says she lost faith in the local prosecutor's ability to handle the case. For NPR News, I'm Steve Kastenbaum in New York.
15: Krista Pike's attorney says she's still in a hospital, unconscious and on a ventilator after a failed execution in Tennessee on Wednesday. Pike was sentenced to death for a murder she committed at age 18. She would have been the first woman executed in Tennessee in more than 200 years. Republican Governor Bill Lee has ordered an independent review and paused executions. President Trump will host a rally this evening in Mobile, Alabama, his second stop of a multi-state campaign blitz ahead of next month's midterm elections. NPR's Franco Ordonez reports he's starting in friendlier red states before visiting more competitive races.
19: Trump says the midterm elections will come down to 35 competitive races, and he's vowed to campaign in every one. But his first three stops are in deeply red states, Texas, Oklahoma, and now Alabama. The president says he's visiting Alabama to thank voters for their ongoing support, but Republican pollster John McHenry sees a more practical benefit.
20: Some of it is just knocking the rust off and having your campaign speech in a friendly environment before you go into some other places that are a little bit more of a swing state.
19: Trump will go to Ohio next. Franco Ordonez, NPR News, the White House.
15: The average price of jet fuel climbed in September to the highest level on record, NPR's Joel Rose reports.
21: The average price for a gallon of jet fuel climbed to $4.37 in September, according to the tracking firm Argus. Airlines for America, the industry trade group that represents the major airlines, says that sets a new all-time high, narrowly eclipsing the previous record set in April, shortly after the war in Iran began. The group says airlines are cutting flights and retiring older aircraft to keep costs down. But carriers are also passing some of their fuel costs on to the consumer. The average domestic airfare has reached its highest point of the year, according to the travel website Kayak, at more than $400, with the holiday travel season looming. Joel Rose, NPR News, Washington.
15: U.S. stocks rose today. The S&P 500 climbed nearly 0.75%. This is NPR News.
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13: 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Steve Chiotakis. And we are asking for your support this Friday afternoon as we have this giant, Adria Cloakey, giant challenge before us of $250,000. Oh, my.
14: Major. And $250,000.
13: We're not that far away. I mean, we're kind of far.
14: Yeah.
13: But we're not that far.
14: The thing is, it sounds like a giant, unapproachable number. But here's the thing. Here's the breakdown. We know that if just a portion of you who are tuning into All Things Considered, who are here to catch up on what's happening in the world and to hang out with Steve, maybe you're commuting, maybe you're cooking, maybe you're just, you know, tuning in just for life. If just a portion of you gave right now $20 a month, $32 a month, or maybe just a one-time gift of $100, we'd be done. We'd be done right now. So it feels like a lot, but when we come together, we can do it. Right, Steve?
13: Yeah, we can. We can. That's the thing. It's like a barn raising, right? It's a community.
14: Yes.
13: You belong with us just like we belong with you on 89.9 KCRW. And we mentioned that today is hot. We've got extreme heat warnings going, gosh, for the next 6 days, I believe.
14: Yikes.
13: All the way through next Wednesday or Thursday. So it is a dangerous heat wave. We will keep telling you about this. Obviously, you don't want to spend a whole lot of time on this, but we've got temperatures already in the low 100s in downtown LA. We're at 102, and that's already broken a record for this state. I think that dates back to, is it 1965? Something like that, like 60 years. So be aware of that. We're already in the low 100s. 103 Studio City. We're at 88 Santa Monica, if that's the quote-unquote cool spot.
14: Yeah,
13: 91.
14: The marine layer.
13: Well, there's not much of a marine layer. It's just humidity is what it is this time, sadly.
14: But this
13: 91
14: is,
13: in Westwood. So
14: this is what you tune in for, is that you're here to get the national stories, and you get these community updates. You know, you have Steve reminding you this is a time to maybe check in on your neighbors, check in on your community members. And it's something as simple as the weather, and it could be something as important as a fire that's happening or something else that you really need to know about immediately. And that is just one of the many reasons that KCRW is a vital service in your life. And that's why you give at kcrw.com/give. And we're LA. Let's get together and do it together.
13: Let's get together, LA, shall we? Let's do it. We're talking the Dodgers, of course, playing the Atlanta Braves tomorrow, 1 o'clock at Dodger Stadium.
14: Let's go.
13: As much as I would love to be there. I'm just like, I don't know.
14: That's going to be a hot day at the stadium.
13: Yeah,
14: that's
13: 1 o'clock in the afternoon. It really is. But we know the diehards will be there cheering on the Dodgers against the Braves for the National League Division Series.
14: But why? Because it feels good to be part of a family, to be part of a community. And I've got a little cheat sheet for you. When you join KCRW and you are part of this community in that next level way, you're going to feel that way when you hang out with us at our events too. So if you know what it feels like to be cheering on your favorite team when you're live in a stadium, that's how you're going to feel when you're listening in your car and when you're like hanging out with us at our events. So give it a shot. KCRW.com/give.
13: Really? Cheer on yourself when you're dancing at a summer nights event. How about that? In Long Beach, or where were we over the summer? We were at the Bowers Museum
14: North Hollywood in Arts District
13: Orange
14: for the
13: County.
14: First time.
13: North
14: that was
13: Hollywood.
14: Great.
13: Yeah, we had Long Beach. We had the Museum of Latin American Art. We were at CAM, the California African American Museum over
14: that's
13: at Exposition
14: right,
13: Park.
14: Right.
13: We were all over LA thanks to your support of public radio. We did 18 of them. Which
14: 18.
13: Is 18 of
14: you know,
13: them.
14: There's only 3 months of summer, and somehow we pack it in.
13: We packed them in, and we packed them, especially in those venues. And that's the thing. Again, cheer on yourself because you're living a good life if you're there with, you know, other Angelinos who are enjoying, you know, a great night across Southern California. Maybe
14: and
13: it was
14: share
13: a little cooler.
14: Your values, who are also KCRW supporters. People always tell us, I really feel like I'm among my people. People tell us that they make new friends. We've had some dates come out of our summer nights, definitely. I think we've even had an engagement or two.
13: There are stories.
14: There is lore.
13: There is lore, for sure, at a KCRW event. I even have a couple, and I can tell you, you know, again, there is absolute lore, and you could maybe...

0: you know, able to hang out and be civilized. I mean, what's the LRC? The LRC tagline, right?
1: Yes.
0: It's that's what we offer here at KCRW, is a community that you're a part of. And when you join or when you increase, this is a great time to increase, because we'll be honest, we really need you right now. We did lose our funding last year. We know you already know that because you hear segments about it right here on KCRW. And look, we really love having you aboard. We really love having you on this ship with Captain Steve. So KCRW.com/give. Be a part of the family. Be a part of the community. Don't wait any longer. You're going to find out just how good it feels.
1: That's the thing. Civilized yet provocative.
0: That's right. Civilized, right? Yet provocative.
1: That's the thing on left, right, and center that you get, that you will get, of course, with the latest on politics throughout the, certainly throughout the afternoon. We know President Trump is campaigning in Alabama today, in Mobile, Alabama. Great city, by the way. Been there a few times in my life.
0: Yes.
1: Nice beaches nearby. But also the president there trying to campaign in red country, which is also interesting, something that we can kind of unpack a little bit as we go forward.
0: Definitely.
1: But, and we will do that through the afternoon right here on 89.9 KCRW. It's 11 minutes after 3.
2: Gosh, it just feels so good to be a part of the community. And when you contribute, you are part of the family.
3: From NPR News, this is All Things Considered. I'm Sasha Pfeiffer.
4: And I'm Juana Summers. It seems President Trump has prevailed on the world's wealthiest nations to release diesel from their stockpiles. That decision came earlier today at an emergency G7 meeting. Trump had been threatening to stop all exports of U.S. diesel fuel if Europeans didn't release their own diesel. A U.S. ban would have pushed already high global diesel prices even higher. And those steep prices, which have risen substantially since the U.S. went to war with Iran, are already squeezing everyone, from farmers to small business owners. NPR's Eleanor Beardsley joins us now from Paris. Hi there.
5: Good afternoon, Juana.
4: Eleanor, tell us more about what the G7 decided today.
5: Well, in this emergency meeting, they decided to release 100 million barrels over the next 4 months, beginning immediately. And they'll begin by releasing barrels of diesel fuel in the first 20 days. France chairs the G7, and President Emmanuel Macron convened the meeting by video conference, which included the head of the International Energy Agency, which is based in Paris. Macron said the release would be coordinated by the IEA. Macron said G7 members would also coordinate to increase production and bring down transport costs, like the insurance for tankers, he said, and push to get more tankers flowing through the Strait of Hormuz.
4: And Eleanor, President Trump's earlier threat to cut off diesel fuel exports, did it work?
5: Well, I would say yes, that pressure did work, even though no one outright said so. You know, Europe is extremely dependent on imports of oil and diesel from the Middle East and the U.S., and its dependence has increased since Russia's war on Ukraine, because Russia no longer is a supplier, and since the Iran war and the choking of the Strait of Hormuz. Macron has called a possible U.S. diesel export ban, quote, catastrophic. Just take France. It consumes about 600,000 barrels of diesel a day and imports half of that. Macron convened today's meeting after calling President Trump. Macron wants a coordinated approach between partners to the energy crisis. And the French president spoke to the media just after the G7 put out its statement, and he said this. Let's listen.
6: Nous avons acté qu'il n'y aurait pas de limitation d'interdiction d'export.
5: We have also agreed there will be no export bans or limitations between partners in any category, he said. There were rumors in the market about that, and that's what made prices rise, said Macron. So what we've done sends a signal of unity, and this should also help bring world prices down. You know, the G7 statement includes in writing that commitment of no export restrictions on energy products between G7 partners. That's a win for the Europeans, who import a lot of oil and diesel from the U.S.
4: What are the domestic political considerations for EU leaders?
5: Well, they're huge. You know, while Europeans are not involved in the Iran war and did not support it, skyrocketing energy prices are hurting consumers and businesses on the continent and putting so much pressure on governments that are already not very popular. Europe's diesel prices have more than doubled since the start of the U.S.-Iran war in late February. In France, Juana, diesel is $10 a gallon. Farmers, fishermen, truckers, all these categories of workers use diesel. They're also known to protest and shut down cities and highways, so leaders are really worried about social unrest. You know, we've seen some student protests turn violent here in France in the last week. It wasn't directly related to fuel costs, but anything could happen. And in Germany, the centrist party of Chancellor Friedrich Merz is under pressure after electoral gains on the far right and far left in state elections. So these governments are in fragile and tense situations.
4: In Paris, Eleanor Beardsley in Paris, thank you.
5: You're welcome.
3: Prediction market companies like Kalshi and Polymarket have been some of the fastest growing

0: growing apps of the year. They let bettors wager on everything from sports to election outcomes to war, even the future price of a hot dog at Costco. But mental health counselors are increasingly concerned that these services are enabling people with gambling issues to relapse, and these companies are not regulated like gambling sites. NPR's Bobby Allen has been looking into this and joins us now. Hi, Bobby.
1: Hey, Sasha.
0: There is a gambling addict who relapsed with Kalshi that you profiled. Tell us his story.
1: Sure. He's 35 years old. He lives in Pennsylvania. His name is Thomas. We're only using his middle name because he feared his gambling history could affect his career, and he didn't want to be recorded. He had to file bankruptcy after being $50,000 in the red on FanDuel and DraftKings. He got banned from those online sports books. Then he saw an ad for Kalshi, and he got into what are known as 15-minute crypto markets. They let you bet every 15 minutes on whether the price of Bitcoin will be above or below a certain number. And he was doing this, Sasha, 18 hours a day. He ended up $25,000 in the hole before he finally got Kalshi to ban him. Here's what Abdullah Mahmoud thinks of these 15-minute crypto markets. He's a problem gambling counselor in Columbus, Ohio.
2: That becomes a lot closer to a slot machine in your pocket, especially those contracts that expire within minutes, within hours. How is that not any different than going to a casino?
0: Bobby, is there any way to gauge how widespread stories like that are since these prediction markets have gotten so popular?
1: You know, it's hard to know for sure, but I talked to mental health counselors who work with people with gambling problems, and what they told me is they are hearing more and more about prediction markets. When somebody has a gambling addiction, it's common to get on a state registry known as a self-exclusion list. It's basically a way of saying, hey, I have a problem. Please don't let me use these betting sites. Don't send me any promotional emails or direct advertising. Here's Mahmoud, the problem gambling counselor, again.
2: I've had clients who have self-excluded using a centralized system to ban themselves from these legal sports books, including FanDuel, DraftKings, all the big names. But that doesn't, unfortunately, include prediction markets. So they're still able to go on to Robinhood, Polymarket, Kalshi, and still trade or gamble on sporting event outcomes.
1: Yeah, in other words, prediction markets insist they shouldn't be regulated like gambling, and because of that, they're not subject to the same consumer protections the industry has.
0: Bobby, I see ads for these companies everywhere, but how are people like this guy winding up in these prediction markets?
1: Exactly like that, Sasha. Thomas was scrolling Instagram and saw a Kalshi ad offering $20 cash bonus for the first $10 he spent on the app, and that set off his addiction again. This comes against the backdrop of exactly what you're saying. These companies are blanketing TV, radio, social media, buses, trains. The ads are everywhere, even in states where betting is illegal, and they allow users as young as 18 years old, where the legal age for most online sports books is 21.
0: These companies certainly know about this criticism. What is Kalshi saying in response to your reporting?
1: Yeah, Kalshi said in a statement its platform is not predatory, unlike online sports books, and it has started its own program banning problem traders that Polymarket and other prediction markets all use now. Kalshi says it is not a gambling company, but a company that offers financial investment products. And in order to participate in state exclusion lists, Kalshi would have to become licensed by states and pay very high taxes. And since Kalshi says, no, we're regulated by the federal government, they have created their own protections rather than lean on state regulators.
0: Bobby, thank you for covering this emerging industry. That's Bobby Allen from
1: NPR. Thank you so much.
3: Tom Cruise has spent decades burnishing his rep as an action star who does his own stunts. His latest stunt? The satirical comedy Digger. Cruise plays a foul-mouthed, cat-obsessed, disaster-causing good old boy with a pot belly.
4: I wasn't expecting that.
3: Critic Bob Mondello calls Digger the biggest of big swings, and not just for its star.
5: Man, this movie goes big. Big enough that the screen expands when the action gets grand. Big with ideas from the impotence of governments in the face of climate change.
6: We're utterly unprotected against a disaster of this magnitude.
5: To the power of art in shaping debate.
7: They already know the story.
8: They know the facts. The story has yet to be told.
5: Digger's marketing calls it a comedy of catastrophic proportions, and that, folks, is what underselling looks like. Filmmaker Alejandro González Iñárritu is swinging for the rafters, and he's got the world's biggest movie star swinging with him, playing Digger Rockwell, a billionaire oil tycoon who has a problem, well, several actually. He has the world's saddest
9: taste for daddy.
5: Incontinent 30-year-old cat.
10: How long would you say she has?
11: Between 2 weeks, 5 minutes.
5: And he has an oil rig in Greenland that's unleashing an ecological disaster.
12: Mr. President,
7: 55 minutes ago, my company informed me of the explosion on our rig,
9: causing massive water displacement and triggering a tsunami.
5: And that's about all I can tell you plot-wise, because at the half-hour mark, the film takes a turn that you do not want spoiled before you see it. A turn that makes a lot of what you've already seen play differently in memory, and that changes the focus of who's being accused and why we should laugh and what the stakes are or were or maybe will be.
11: Is that all the bad news?
12: Oh, there's the nuclear waste, too.
5: So no, I can't talk about it, but I can talk about the performances. Cruise is leaving it all on the screen, and his physical transformation is the least of it.
13: What did you just say?
5: The screenwriters have given his oil baron a 10-minute address to angry European leaders that's pure Oscar bait, and Cruise reminds you that he was in the room when Jack Nicholson delivered his "You Want Me on That Wall" speech in A Few Good Men.
14: What would happen if I stopped drilling? You starve, you freeze to death.
5: Nor is Cruise the only grandstander. John Goodman plays the business-coddling president with a god complex who okayed oil drilling in Greenland, make of that what you will, but he's not interested in taking the blame.
15: Digger here got us into this mess, and Digger's gonna dig us out.
5: Riz Ahmed plays a science guy who does not pull punches.
16: Mr. Rockwell is a man who would roast our children alive if he thought he could sell them for a dime.
5: Even when it puts him in danger.
17: Will you officially fire me or kill me?
18: I'm not gonna kill you. You have people who do that for me. Bad joking. Sorta.
5: And then I would rave about Jesse Plemons, but I'm hamstrung because I cannot in good conscience tell you a single thing about his character. Digger is a tricky film to review if you like it, and I should probably acknowledge that a lot of people won't.
19: It's ridiculous.
20: And it's scary, it's funny, and it's stupid.
5: Satire is almost always divisive at first. Stanley Kubrick's Dr. Strangelove is now almost universally regarded as a blistering take on the existential threat of its era. The New York Times dismissed it in 1964 as a sick joke. And the Rotten Tomatoes score on Digger is not going to draw audiences, but if you're up for a challenge and willing to work a little, rest assured that Iñárritu has made an artful, gorgeously cinematic provocation that offers surprises right up to its game-changing final image.
21: When all else fails, you hit him with the truth. You know, the hard truth. Just bang, bang, bang!
5: There were rumors floating around a few weeks ago that Digger was almost 3 hours long. Not remotely true. It's barely 2 hours. But you may well spend 45 minutes arguing about it afterwards, so the rumor wasn't entirely off base. I'm Bob Munn.

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9: Every age range. I love it. 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Dancing and having fun.
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3: We are very proud, and they are very free, and they are here for you at 89.9 KCRW. Thanks for being here. We continue with our fundraiser, our fall fundraiser, for just a few more minutes. We'll get back to the news in just a moment. Steve Chiotakis, that was the voice, by the way, of Adria Cloakie. And I got to tell you, because I know you put that together, you used a little Boz Skaggs over there. One of the first things I ever painted in my life was a copy of Silk Degrees, the album cover from Boz Skaggs.
14: Wow.
3: I know.
14: It all comes full circle. It's meant to be.
3: It's meant to be.
14: And we're meant to be supporting KCRW right now in honor of this incredible events calendar. I mean, just think about this for a second. What other institution, what other source of any kind in your life brings you something as disparate of a swath of services as KCRW? We're going to throw you a party for free. We're going to introduce you to your new favorite band. We're going to help you understand this crazy political environment and how to talk about it with everyone in your life in a civilized way on Left, Right, and Center on Fridays and coming up at 7 p.m. And we're going to get the most essential updates on what's happening in your community, including daily things like traffic and weather.
3: Well, can I mention, since you just said traffic?
14: Please.
3: Because we got a closure. The 5 freeways closed right now.
14: Oof.
3: Both directions of the 5 near Arleta. This is Hanson Hills, not too far from Pacoima. The 5 freeway north and southbound because of a truck fire. So it looks like police, law enforcement are keeping both sides of the freeway closed as they get that under control. It is affecting traffic. If you're heading the 170 north, like through NoHo, all the way up into Pacoima, past Sun Valley, Pacoima into Arleta, you're done there. That's just, you're stuck. You got to get off the freeway if you can.
14: Pretty dramatic coverage.
3: Same thing with the 5 northbound and the 5 southbound too. Again, between Mission Hills and Arleta. Woo.
14: It's a trash truck is on fire.
3: Yeah. It's not good. Anyway, traffic. There you go.
14: Not good. Yes.
3: Back to fundraising.
14: Back to fundraising in honor of our events calendar. We have more events than ever. And I mean, we are not letting anything slow us down, but we know how much you love our events because you tell us. That's what I hear from folks when I'm out there pounding the pavement. And we have an event this very weekend, Family Day at the Skirball. Come and join us. We're expanding our events to include what we call our backseat babies. All those kids that grow up listening to KCRW in the car.
3: We do a newsletter.
14: We do a newsletter in honor of them, and now we have a whole calendar of events centered around them. 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You can go mingle and mix and be with other KCRW families. This all happens because people like you think it's worthy of $20 a month, $32 a month, and may I suggest $100 a month to become a VIP, kcrw.com/give.
3: Your suggestion, by the way, is bolstered by the fact that we have this challenge on the table right now, thanks to our friends at the Parenchio Foundation. $250,000 riding on this, so when you give $100, it becomes $200 a month, if you can do that, if you have the means to do that. You'll be a VIP, which is a big deal, because it gets you to all kinds of stuff, right, that we open up for VIPs.
14: Benefits and, on benefits. Seating at our film screenings, which is hugely popular.
3: Yeah.
14: You always get a good seat.
3: And by the way, even if you're not a VIP, quote unquote, you're always a VIP with us.
14: That's
3: quote unquote
14: so
3: VIP. We still have free stuff all through the year that we'd love to invite you to. You still have access to everything, you know, that we do online or with our app. You know, all of those things are very important as well. And if it's important to you, know that we can wrap this up at any time if we get to that $250,000 mark. It's almost like we've got like a bell to ring as soon as we hit it.
14: Or the temperature, the thermometer is rising. Let's get there. Wouldn't that be the best thing for a Friday?
3: On a day like today, I don't know if I want to keep with the thermometer.
14: Oh, that's true. The fundraising thermometer.
3: Yeah.
14: Whatever your reason, just do it right now. 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
10: Live from NPR News in Culver City, California, I'm Dwayne Brown. New York's governor says she's appointing State Attorney General Letitia James as a special prosecutor in the Cornell University rape case. Governor Kathy Hochul says she made the decision after learning more troubling details.
15: And that is why I'm invoking the power conferred to me as the governor of the state of New York to enlist Attorney General James as an independent special prosecutor in this case. She'll follow the facts. She'll examine the evidence and go wherever it leads. And if the evidence supports criminal charges, she will pursue them.
10: Hochul says the authorities who first handled the case, including the DA, closed it without interviewing the woman who made the claims or anyone else involved. Members of a fraternity on campus were accused of raping her. For nearly half a century now, the federal government has said segregating people with disabilities in institutions is, in most cases, an act of discrimination. But the Trump administration disagrees. NPR's Janaki Mehta has more.
16: The Justice Department began shifting its position back in June, saying states didn't have to integrate people with disabilities into their communities to follow the law. It all culminated in a court case last week when a federal judge agreed to strip the concept, even the word integration, out of federal rules. That doesn't change laws that protect integration, but experts like Jennifer Mathis, a disability rights lawyer, say it sends a clear message.
17: It is a signal to states. The federal government thinks they have permission to go institutionalize people.
16: Although the law hasn't changed, federal enforcement already has. Janaki Mehta, NPR News.
10: Well, stocks finished higher on Wall Street, ending a rough trading week as employers pulled back on hiring last month, cooling worries about rising inflation. 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
3: 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Steve Chiatake is with you, and I do want to tell you that we have a traffic issue right now. It's a big one. That's why I'm telling you right now, because if you're headed north of L.A., northwest of L.A., Arleta, Mission Hills, Hanson Hills, going toward Pacoima, we've got a closure of the 5 freeway. This is the Golden State Freeway, both directions right now because of a truck fire that law enforcement are trying to get under control. But again, both sides of the freeway closed. That's affecting traffic northbound 170, northbound 5, going in even from Burbank. So if you're headed north, or headed south, coming down south from the 118 or even beyond that, like from San Fernando, you're going to be tied up because that the whole thing is closed right now, the 5 freeway there in that part of the area, the northern San Fernando Valley near Pacoima and Hanson Hills and Arleta. Some other news that we're following across Southern California at this hour, a traveling nurse who ran a red light, speeding, going at high rates of speed, caused a crash that killed 6 people in Windsor Hills, including an unborn baby, was convicted today on 6 counts of second-degree murder. Jurors convicted Nicole Linton after roughly 3 hours of deliberations. A crash happened at the intersection of La Brea. It's a horrific crash. La Brea and Slauson. Linton's attorneys argued that she suffered a seizure that left her unable to stop her car, but prosecutors pointed to evidence that showed she was conscious before the crash. Linton is facing life in prison because of what happened. With an unusually strong El Nino expected to dump perhaps some rain into Los Angeles, Southern California this winter, the city's upgrading 7 parks in the San Fernando Valley to capture and treat all that water. City officials just last week recently broke ground on one stormwater capture project in Valley Plaza Park. Again, others are or will be up and running at some point soon. Speaking of the weather, hot today with extreme heat warnings going through the middle, at least the middle part of next week. Record high temperatures possible. We've already hit a record in downtown Los Angeles at 102, breaking a record from 60 years ago. And it looks like we'll stay in the low 100s as we get into tomorrow and even Sunday as well. Upper 90s and low 100s as we get into next week as well. A little cooler near the coast, and I say cooler, that's a loose term. 88 right now, Santa Monica 91 on Sawtelle, in the Sawtelle and Japantown district of West L.A. We'll keep you updated on all of it at 89.9 KCRW.
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3: Okay, thank you, Pearl. That is Pearl. We are reintroducing her to you because she became a star a few fundraisers ago.
14: She was 5 years old. She's got to be 7 or 8 now.
3: She's a grown woman, Pearl. 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In college, she just graduated with a master's degree. 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
14: 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We want our kids to experience this local resource in the same way that we have, right? And we want them, especially if, like Pearl, they've grown up hearing it from the back seat. You don't want that to go away.
3: No.
14: KCRW.com/give. Give for your kids, give for your nieces and nephews, give for the future. Let's get some inspiration going for this Friday. You know, we all want the future to be our vision for it, and sometimes it can really feel defeated. It can feel like you're helpless. You are not. This is a really powerful action that you can take. Our membership is somewhere around 50,000. That is a real community. You are not a drop in the bucket. So come along and join us and, you know, listen to Pearl. She knows what's up.
3: She does. She does. You're hearing the news on 89.9 KCRW. We'll get back to local. I should say we'll get back to national and international news coming up, and a special treat coming up in a few minutes as well, Adria, that I think you will like, and Michael too. Michael
14: That's
3: Vogel
14: right.
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16: From NPR News, this is All Things Considered. I'm Sasha Pfeiffer.
19: And I'm Juana Summers. The U.S. job market slowed to a crawl last month. Employers added far fewer jobs than forecasters had expected. That disappointed a lot of people who are looking for work. And for those who are employed, paychecks are not keeping pace with the rising cost of living. NPR's Scott Horsley joins us now with the details. Hey, Scott.
20: Hi, Juana.
19: So, Scott, I'm thinking back to a month ago, and then it looked like the job market was heating up, but the good times, they did not seem to last. Tell us what happened.
20: Yeah, hiring did pick up back in August when employers added more than 100,000 jobs, and there was some hope that maybe the labor market was pulling out of this funk it's been in. But those hopes were dashed in September. Employers added only 29,000 jobs last month. That's not only less than forecasters were predicting, it's discouraging for a lot of job seekers. And after that strong August report, hundreds of thousands of people came off the sidelines and began looking for work last month. Labor economist Nicole Bichot of the job search website ZipRecruiter says a lot of them wound up disappointed.
0: Workers were expecting more opportunities this month. They were really betting on employers picking up on that momentum that just didn't follow through.
20: Revised figures also show hiring in July and August was actually weaker than had been reported. And the unemployment rate inched up last month to 4.2%, still low by historical standards, but the job market just seems stuck in a very low gear.
14: And what does that mean for people out there who are job hunting?
20: It's really tough. More than 27% of people who are unemployed have been out of work now for 6 months or more. Chief Economist Daniel Zhao, who's with the online job site Glassdoor, says it's unusual to have that much long-term unemployment when the economy's not in a full-blown recession.
21: For workers who are in a job, they're sitting tight, they're trying to hold on to that job security. But for workers who are out of a job, they're finding it extremely difficult to break in.
20: And it can be really frustrating when you're sending out resumes month after month and not getting much of a response. It also means a growing number of people have now exhausted their unemployment benefits, even though it could be a long time before they're able to find a new job.
14: And what about people who are working? How are they holding up?
20: Yeah, one indicator of how soft this labor market is right now is what's happening to wage gains. They have slowed down. Wage gains in the month of September were 3% from a year ago. That's a smaller pay hike than we saw the previous month. And Bichot says it's probably not enough to keep pace with rising prices.
0: Workers are really struggling to make ends meet. Affordability challenges are a big concern given high prices, slower wage growth, and the difficulty that many are having finding additional employment, more hours, whatever it may be, that's leading to less money at the end of the month.
20: Inflation's been outpacing wage gains for the last 6 months now, and that means the typical worker's spending power is just getting gobbled up by higher prices.
14: Last thing, Scott, how did the financial markets react to today's jobs report?
20: Investors think this makes it less likely the Federal Reserve is going to raise interest rates when policymakers meet later this month. So we did see a modest rally in the stock market. Lower borrowing costs tend to be good for stock prices. Investors still think interest rates will go up, though, by the end of the year. Bond yields are also up. The yield on 10-year treasuries ended the week just below 5.3%, which is higher than it's been for most of the last 25 years. That means higher costs for all kinds of credit, including things like business loans and home mortgages.
14: NPR Scott Horsley, thank you.
20: You're welcome.
22: Brazilians want tougher measures to combat crime. Polls show that's their top issue going into this Sunday's elections. And that's not good news for Brazil's leftist president. He's perceived to be soft on criminals, and he's locked in a tight campaign against the conservative son of the country's former far-right president. NPR's Carrie Kahn reports.
23: Hopes in Florencio hits the turn signal as he heads onto a busy boulevard in Belém, his working-class neighborhood on São Paulo's eastern side.
24: Vendo que você já começa a ver os moradores de rua. Tá vendo? O comércio fecha, eles vêm.
23: You're about to see all the people living on the streets, taking and selling drugs anywhere you see a shuttered shop, he says. We don't go out at night anymore, adds the 38-year-old father of two small kids.
24: Tudo chique.
23: We head into one of Sao Paulo's more chique or affluent areas. He points to a tree-lined median. About 2 months ago, an assailant ran up to his car, smashed the window, and snatched the cell phone right out of the hand of his client sitting in the back seat. It doesn't matter where you are, he says.
24: Ela também tá aqui, ó, onde mora o pessoal que tem muito dinheiro.
23: Violence hits even where the rich people live, he adds. While public security data shows a drop in Brazil's homicide rate and violent robberies, street crime remains high in many cities. Sao Paulo and Rio de Janeiro are infamous for snatch-and-grab cell phone theft. Crime dominates conservative presidential hopeful Flavio Bolsonaro's regular stump speech. He's considered more moderate than his bombastic father, former President Jair Bolsonaro, now jailed for attempting a coup. However, the younger Bolsonaro has taken to waving a huge plastic machete at recent rallies.
25: Atenção!
1: Você aí, estuprador, abusador de mulher e de criança, vai ter castração química pra você!
23: Attention all rapists, abuser of women and children, chemical castration is coming for you, he says. Crime and insecurity used to be key issues in only local races, since Brazil's states run most public safety forces. But Roberto Simon, a Brazilian risk analyst, says this year is different. It's become key in the top ticket races and presidential contest.
2: It is definitely mobilizing voters. And generally speaking, that's bad news for the left. It is a topic that traditionally favors more conservative candidates.
23: On the campaign trail, incumbent leftist president Luiz Inácio Lula da Silva talks more about moving people out of poverty and improving opportunities as a way to fight crime, along with better coordination to take down crime bosses.
4: E a gente trabalhar conjuntamente, eu posso te garantir que o povo brasileiro vai ganhar.
23: Working together, I guarantee the Brazilian people will win, he recently told the hosts of a popular global network news show. Such long-term reform messages don't excite Latin Americans as much as the iron fist or mano dura approach to fighting crime. Right-wing candidates have chalked up big wins in the region with tough-on-crime campaigns, says Ben Gadan of the Washington-based Stimson Center.
5: In the short term, voters want to see more police on the streets and more criminals in jail or in the morgue.
23: The last seven presidential contests in Latin America all went to conservatives and far-right candidates.
8: Bom dia, Copacabana! Bom dia, Brasil!
23: At a Bolsonaro rally overlooking Copacabana's beach, 63-year-old Marley Alves says she voted for Lula 4 years ago, but with what she says is out-of-control crime, she's switching to Bolsonaro.
25: Ele defende a gente. A direita, enquanto a esquerda protege bandidos.
23: He defends us, she says. The left just protects the criminals. Polls show the race is a statistical tie and most likely will go to a runoff later this month. Carrie Khan, NPR News, Rio de Janeiro.

0: I am a diehard KCRW fan, and I always give money. I don't make a lot of money, but I throw down because I believe in it. It's a treasure.
1: There you go. You see, that's not, those are nice words to hear, right? A treasure. We like to use the words like community and belonging and honesty and truth and things like that. Those are great words, too. I feel like this is Sesame Street. Like, hey, these are our words of the day. Community, belonging. How much does it mean in your life? That's the only thing that's important right now. We're giving you the news and information. We've got information to pass along. Again, the 5 freeway near Arleta is shut down both directions. If you are stuck in any of that, they're trying to filter people off of the freeway because of a truck fire. So be aware of that. If you're Arleta, Pacoima, Mission Hills, Hanson Hills, that area of northwest of LA, if you're headed north on, you know, from Burbank on the 5, you're going to be stuck. It's just not a good scene over there. So we'll keep you updated on that throughout the afternoon right here on 89.9 KCRW. I do want to, we have a little treat for you. It's a big treat, actually, because in the studio with us right now, in addition to our chief content officer, Arnie Seipel, we have NPR's senior political correspondent, national political correspondent, Mara Liasson, who's here right now. Here for an event, by the way, for KCRW.
2: Yes.
3: Yes, talking to some of our great supporters
1: tonight. Yeah.
3: Yes.
2: Yes, and I'm very excited to be here and to be reunited with Arnie, who was my editor for a very long time,
3: yes,
2: until he decamped to California.
1: Decamped. Ooh, yeah. That's a, ooh.
3: I chased the sunshine is what
1: yeah,
3: I did.
1: Yeah, that's what yeah, you did. Yeah. You left, yeah, you yeah, left the East
2: and
1: Coast.
2: And you brought the humidity
1: for
2: with
1: the
2: you.
1: Best coast.
3: Yes.
1: The
3: yes,
1: best
3: yeah,
1: coast.
3: Yeah, we have Washington-style yeah, heat here yeah, right
1: yeah,
3: now.
1: Yeah. So, Mara, and you know, the one thing that we've been talking about during this entire drive has been the fact that we have midterm elections coming up in about a month, a little more than a month from now. And it's important to understand what's going on. And you're getting it, but you're also getting, like, when you go online to social media and you see the cable news networks and all that, it's just a lot of bunk. I mean, yeah, you're really just getting a lot of noise. And
2: yes,
1: I think one of the things that NPR and KCRW do best is the fact that we're able to sort of cut through all of that and to give you the facts in an honest way, in a way that's not inundating or overwhelming.
2: Right. And that's what we try to do. We just try to offer pretty straight down the line analysis to explain to you what's happening and why it's happening. Like today, we're hearing about the Republicans shifting their spending patterns, pulling out of certain states.
1: They pulled out of North Carolina, which was a big race for them.
2: They decided it's
1: yeah,
2: basically not worth it, not a good investment anymore, moving to a place like Kansas, which is a pretty red state. And that tells you how much on the back foot Republicans are in this midterm. But they have some very powerful advantages, as in money. And we're going to see which is more powerful this cycle. Tremendous amounts of money. We've never seen a party with a financial advantage this big.
1: The Republicans
2: versus all of the organic environmental things that in the past would signal a party that's way ahead, which was the Democrats. And by that I'm talking about turnout, enthusiasm, the voters' feelings on the economy, the approval rating of the incumbent president and his party. All those things favor Democrats, but the money favors Republicans.
3: And I just want to jump in and talk about how Mara was just explaining that and what it says about how we approach our journalism and why we ask people to support our journalism when they go to kcrw.com/give, which is that there is so much noise around the polls and you can get so lost in election season looking at the polls. But what you're just talking about is those spending patterns. We're looking at what the actions actually are of the campaigns, and that is so much more
2: right,
3: telling than the polls twisting you around. But where they're putting their money is actually an action that you can follow, and it tells you a lot more about what's happening in the campaigns than
2: yeah,
3: the polls.
2: And the thing to remember about polls is they're just a snapshot in time. They are not a prediction. I always say it's very hard to make predictions, especially about the future.
3: Very Yogi Berra-esque of you.
2: Yeah, yes, yes. But polls are not predictions. And some polls are bad and some polls are better. And every pollster, before he goes out into the field to ask voters questions, starts with an assumption. And the assumption is the model. And he makes a model of the electorate. And he decides, since he can't poll every single voter, he says, I think the electorate's going to be X percent white, X percent African American, X percent old, X percent young. And he creates the model, and that's how he does his poll. If his model is off, the poll isn't going to be
1: And by the way,
2: useful.
1: That model's been off before.
2: The models
1: yes,
2: have been off before. That's
1: yes,
2: correct.
1: Yeah. You know, again, we're here asking for your support on 89.9 KCRW, kcrw.com/give. And the reporting you hear from Mara and the team at NPR, the politics team at NPR, Arnie used to be a big part of this editor over there.
2: He was our fearless leader.
1: Fearless leader.
2: And then you got
1: DC.
2: Him. You took him
1: then,
2: away
1: as,
2: from
1: as
2: us.
1: As Mara said, decamped and came here to L.A. But again, what we do here, what NPR does, is to give you your world in context, the politics world in context. And if that's important, you give right now with this big challenge on the line right now of $250,000. Thanks to our friends at the Parenchio Foundation who have been so generous in putting that up for us and said, hey, look, if you can raise $250,000, we're going to put another $250,000 there into the pot and make it $500,000. And that's an important thing. It, since we're talking about money, right? I mean, this is not political money, you know, as far as how much money there is. But it's important to us to be able to give you the news and the information that you deserve and that you require. And that's the thing, to be able to know what's going on, to make the decisions in your life. And that it truly does matter where you get your information, correct?
2: That's right. And you want to find sources of news, and KCRW is certainly one of them, that is going to give you a wide variety of perspectives. You don't want to be in an information bubble. Too many people consume news for affirmation, not information, and that's not what you do here.
1: Yeah, confirmation versus information. Well, no, it's true, and that's what you get when you go to the networks. Whatever it is, you think, oh, well, they lean left, or oh, they lean right. And it's like people are seeking that affirmation instead of looking for, are being challenged, I should say, about what the truth actually is. And the truth does wind up in different places.
3: Yeah, and this relationship that we have with you who give is that we work for you. We don't work for some corporation or some political interest. We work for you, and we go out every day, and Mara does this at the White House, where it's especially important to exercise the First Amendment on your behalf. And that's why I always say donating to public radio, donating to KCRW is investing in the First Amendment. It is really that. It is that direct, especially at this
2: it's
3: moment.
2: It's that fundamental.
1: Yeah. You didn't get kicked out.
2: No, NPR's not going to.
3: No, but what, I mean, what is? We haven't actually talked about this. What is it like there right now?
2: Well, first of all, it's very fraught because the president has now kind of ramped up his war on the press and the media. He banned certain news organizations from covering the White House. A judge says, no, you can't do that.
1: CNN, MS Now, and Politico.
2: Their press passes were reinstated, but the judge did not specifically talk about the press pool, which is the small group of reporters that follow the president in spaces that are too small for the entire press corps, like the Oval Office or Air Force One. So Trump banned CNN from covering him on a trip to see a football game in Tennessee, and I think he's also now banning CNN on another trip.
1: He's in Alabama today.
2: Yes, and I'm not sure, but I think he banned CNN from that pool.
1: In Mobile?
2: We'd have to check on that. Yeah. But what the other networks did is they showed solidarity and they said, well, we're not going to take the pool coverage if you're not going to.
1: Even Fox News. Yeah. So here's where we are and why it's so important we do what we do at 89.9 KCRW. The free press is important. It's essential to the First Amendment of the United States of America. That's where we are. As the Washington Post famously says on its masthead, democracy. Does it still say that?
2: I don't know if it still says that.
1: Did they take that down? I can't remember ever since Jeff Bezos bought it. Yeah. But anyway, it is there. It has been there. And it's certainly a line that has been said many times. And you can't have a democracy. I think it was Thomas Jefferson who said that. You can't have a democracy without a free press. Yeah. And here we are.
2: It's not called the First Amendment for nothing.
1: No, it's true. It's true. And fraught, I think, is the word. I think you hit it right there. Nail on the head. Fraught. There's a lot of fretting going on across the United States and around the world, for that matter. We were talking about Germany, right? That the far right has won some significant gains in the parliament in Germany. And a lot of folks in the center are saying, okay, well, what's going on here? Are we seeing visions of something nasty that happened so many years ago? You know, and so and we've been asking that question as well here. What are the Democrats doing in the regards to, you know, what's happening in this country? You said the Republicans have the money, right?
2: Republicans have the money, but right now Democrats have the advantage with voters. I mean, we've seen slippage in the polls for the Republicans and for Donald Trump specifically among very key groups, including white non-college men. That was the kind of the bedrock of his coalition.
1: The MAGA movement.
2: And that's changed. is that going to continue? Are Democrats going to be able to take advantage of it? We're going to find out.
1: He lost Alex Jones. So, you know what I'm saying? And apparently Joe Rogan.
2: And Tucker Carlson.
1: Yeah. So, I mean, what does that mean going forward? What does that portend?
2: Well, we're working on trying to figure that out.
1: Yeah. You're supposed to know right now. We don't want to wait for that. Come on.
3: A quick update for our colleague Adria Cloakie here in the studio, who confirmed that the Washington Post masthead still does say democracy dies in darkness.
1: Oh, thank you. You see, fact-checking at its best over here. All right. I know there were some signs that maybe that wasn't going to stick, but it is there, and it's true. It rings true today. It rings true at KCRW, at the Washington Post, the New York Times, or wherever else we're trying to get our information. Those, we hope, are trustworthy sources. We hope you look to KCRW as a trustworthy source going forward as well, especially with the midterm elections coming up. Here in California, we've got a race here for governor, and people are just, I mean, it's a yawner. Like, people are just not excited about, they're not enthusiastic about the race for governor or the race for mayor of Los Angeles.
3: And the race for mayor of Los Angeles is really, like, up and down and competitive and super wide open.
1: We
3: and
1: don't
3: it's still
1: know.
3: Not getting...
1: Yeah,
3: a
1: the
3: lot
1: polls
3: of
1: show Nithya Raman up a little bit, the latest polls, but, you know, some...
3: But a lot of voters, like 30% of voters undecided, like that.
1: With a month to go.
3: Yeah.
2: Yeah, and California is used to having very outsized political figures that people have strong opinions about.
1: Jerry Brown, Ronald Reagan.
2: Yeah, Arnold Schwarzenegger.
1: Arnold Schwarzenegger. Yeah. But we have Javier Becerra, who is not... I mean, look, and this is no diss on anybody. He's just not the, you know, he's not the Jerry Brown kind of populist, right?
3: No, and
1: or
3: not,
1: even
3: a,
1: Gavin
3: not a
1: Newsom.
3: Big personality.
1: Not a big personality.
3: Newsom is a big personality and making plans for 2028.
1: We'll see where that goes. You know, he's certainly been visiting the South a lot lately, which is interesting as well.
2: Yeah.
1: So there's a lot in play coming up in what is it, November 3rd, right? Tuesday, November 3rd.
3: 31 days from today. Yep.
1: 31 days from today.
2: And a million people have already voted.
3: That is remarkable. Can we talk about that? I mean, it's only October 2nd.
2: Well, there is early voting in certain states.
3: California is one of them.
2: And there are many, many people who have voted, which makes some of the Trump administration's efforts to change the rules on voting to be pretty unusual, and it's unclear if they're going to be allowed to go forward.
1: That's the key, right? I mean, so far it hasn't been allowed to go forward.
2: That's correct.
1: Thanks to, well, the Supreme Court put the kibosh on it, right?
2: At least for now.
1: Yeah, for now. But, you know, again, the Postal Service, I mean, is... under the control of a Trump administration official who's the Postmaster General.
2: Yep.
1: Do we know what's going on there?
2: Well, the question is, are they going to let mail-in ballots be processed or not? Are they going to be held in some way? That's a TBD.
1: Yeah. Right. A lot of moving parts in that realm as well. And it certainly is. It leads you, you know, you're fraught. I just keep coming back to the word fraught because that's where we are right now leading up to the November election. Are there any other ways, you know, he has talked about and I've seen, and I don't want to get too
3: alarmist
1: because we're not alarmist.
3: We don't want to get too speculative.
1: But I will tell you, because this is being reported out there, the fact that we do have folks who are in the president's ear saying, you need to do something. You need to, you know, some sort of insurrection act or, you know, what's the word I'm looking for? Martial law, you know, because the voting is under threat. I mean, are you hearing any of that?
2: That's speculative.
1: It is speculative.
2: Now, we can say...
1: He said it himself,
2: it's a fact
1: though.
2: That the president has said several times that the federal government should take over the voting, take over the elections. He's said that.
1: Yeah.
2: But he hasn't made any moves to do that.
3: Right. I mean, and what we know is the letter of the law is actually very clear on that.
2: The letter of the law is that,
3: you know, law enforcement, federal law enforcement cannot go to polling places and stuff like that. The question is, does it get... attempted anyway, but you know, one thing that NPR actually had some exclusive reporting on that was really interesting to hear is that there are a lot of judges across the country, there's a lot of local election officials who have been taking this very seriously and gaming this out and preparing so that they can stop any of this from happening if it's attempted.
1: And that's the thing.
3: So people are not sort of sleeping at the switch here.
1: And trying not to be alarmist again, and I don't want to speculate about anything, but those things are out there. And so when you hear the rumblings of things like that, especially coming out of the White House, it can be a little
2: But what's interesting is Donald Trump made those comments a while ago. He hasn't been beating the drum recently saying we might have to take over the elections.
1: Right.
2: He's not. He's out there trying to campaign for Republican officials. Some Republicans think he's not doing it in a very effective way, trying to convince people that the economy is really great when most people feel the economy is not good at all. But he hasn't started at least laying the groundwork for some kind of federal takeover.
3: And as we know, with any of this, the best thing is for people to have information and to know what's going on. And that's why we're here and to hold public officials accountable for whatever they're doing.
1: This episode of Left, Right, and Center brought to you by the letter M for Mara Liasson, who is the senior national political correspondent for NPR, who's been so kind to come into our studio.
2: Well, it was a great pleasure.
1: And help us fundraise and give us some perspective, too, on what's going on. More than perspective, just some, you know, I mean, the bottom line on what's going on in this country as the election draws near. Thank you both for coming in. Will you stick around or are you leaving?
3: I mean, Try to keep me out of the studio.
1: All right. We just have to do this. 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What do we say, Adria? 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We do appreciate it. 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
0: Live from NPR News in Washington, I'm Ryland Barton. A new court filing details the condition of the Tennessee woman who officials failed to execute earlier this week. Attorneys for Krista Pike say she was placed on a ventilator and remained unconscious as hospital staff worked to save her life and clear the execution drug the state had administered. Tony Gonzalez of member station WPLN reports.
4: Krista Pike's legal team wants the Tennessee Department of Correction to preserve evidence and is asking a judge for help. They're also citing several months of warnings they had provided about a blood disorder that would make it difficult to insert an IV line. They were also concerned because prison staff had failed to insert a line during another lethal injection attempt in May. Now they say that the drug pentobarbital could have been sent into Pike's arm instead of her vein. Tennessee has struggled with lethal injections. 4 years ago, officials were found to have ignored protocols and mishandled drugs. The state made changes, but concerns remained, and the governor has now ordered another review. For NPR News, I'm Tony Gonzalez in Nashville.
0: A federal judge has ordered all border-related construction to stop immediately in Texas's Big Bend region, including in Big Bend National Park. As Marfa Public Radio's Mary Cantrell reports, the emergency injunction will remain in effect while a lawsuit moves forward.
5: The Center for Biological Diversity, a church restoration group, and a river guide are suing the federal government over its border wall plans. The judge's order says the Big Bend region is not necessarily an area of high illegal entry, as federal waivers fast-tracking the project have claimed. Anti-wall advocates, including Susan Hayes, celebrated outside of a federal courthouse in El Paso.
6: The government had no justification legally to issue the waivers in the first place. It's what we all knew, to say that there is an emergency with immigration or border security in the greater Big Bend is complete and utter BS.
5: If the Trump administration appeals, the case will go to the U.S. Supreme Court. For NPR News, I'm Mary Cantrell in El Paso.
0: Mental health counselors are warning about the risks of prediction market sites. As NPR's Bobby Allen reports, clinicians say problem gamblers are relapsing with apps like Kalshi and Polymarket.
7: Prediction market sites are surging. Kalshi's data shows the $60 billion bet on the platform last month was up 2,000% from 2025. But unlike online sports books like FanDuel and DraftKings, prediction markets do not honor so-called self-exclusion registries. These are lists maintained by states that automatically ban gambling addicts from using betting sites. Mental health experts say it is a loophole that many bettors are falling into after coming across Polymarket or Kalshi's ubiquitous ads. Kalshi, in a statement, says it invests in responsible trading, including its own self-exclusion list. But state officials say as long as Kalshi and Polymarket stay unlicensed by states, there are fewer consumer protections. Bobby Allen, NPR News.
0: U.S. stocks rose near their record today. This is NPR.
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1: 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We move on with more information for you coming up. We'll get back to it in the thick of things right here on 89.9 KCRW. A little bit later, we're going to talk more about that case at Cornell University. Where's Cornell? In Ithaca, right? Ithaca, New York? Yeah, we're going to get the latest there. The University Police Department there is leading the investigation into an alleged sexual assault, a gang rape, as it were, 2 years ago. It's even hard to say. How effective is that approach, and is the campus police accountable to the public? This is the campus police. So we'll have that for you coming up in just a few minutes right here on KCRW. That story, many others as well. And we're talking some politics as well. We have Mara Liasson, our senior national political correspondent from NPR, in the studio with us. Mara, thank you for coming on.
2: Happy to be here.
1: And Arnie Seipel, of course, our chief content officer at KCRW. So both of you, we've talked about this race, many races, obviously, in California, local-wise. It does seem a little muted or demure here in California as far as the races go.
3: Yeah, well, and especially because of Prop 50 and redistricting, there are far fewer competitive House races in
1: Correct.
3: California. There still are some, and I think there's some more Republican and Republican.
1: That's funny because
3: races.
1: We have not mentioned a whole lot of that lately. That happened last November, correct?
3: Yeah,
1: Prop 50. So it passed, and it put a lot more into Democratic hands, and it was a response because President Trump, of course, had been eliciting folks in Texas and Florida and all these other places to pass these redistricting maps. Is it going to make a difference? How far do those maps
2: go? It'll make a difference. Net, we think that Republicans have gerrymandered or redistricted themselves anywhere from like 8 to 10 safer, more friendly Republican districts. Sometimes gerrymanders backfire. We call those dummy manders. And it's when you try to draw seats that are favorable to your party, you have to dilute another district. So it might not work for the Republicans, for instance, in South Texas, where in 2024, Donald Trump did really well with Hispanics. He got
1: the Rio Grande Valley,
2: yeah,
1: right?
2: Rio Grande Valley.
1: Yeah.
2: I think nationally he got something like 46% of the Hispanic vote, where he'd only gotten 28% in 2020. But he's lost a tremendous amount of support among Hispanics because of the way he's gone about conducting his immigration policy. So we still think that redistricting, gerrymandering is a plus for Republicans. But, you know, in California and other places, Democrats did the same thing. So they held it off a little bit.
1: So
2: we'll
1: maybe
2: see.
1: A wash, maybe yeah. Republicans plus a couple yeah. going into it, but of course not counting the
2: polls. The big picture is that partisan gerrymandering is bad for democracy because it reduces the number of competitive seats. We want candidates to try to appeal to the broadest section of voters. They left, right, and center, to coin a phrase, because otherwise they're just talking to their own party. And the problem is we have now fewer than 10% of House seats, fewer than 43 House seats that are truly competitive, and that's defined by seats that went to either Harris or Trump by 5 points or less.
1: 43, so out of 435.
2: There's around 40 seats that are considered
1: that
2: competitive,
1: insane?
2: Which is bad. We want competitive seats. We want people to have to appeal, candidates to appeal to the broadest possible electorate.
1: And that doesn't happen.
2: And that's not happening now. And that's why one of the many reasons we're so polarized.
1: You mentioned the fact that, you know, in the Latino vote in the Rio Grande Valley of Texas, right? And what about the evangelical vote? Does he still have evangelicals?
2: Yes, he still has evangelicals. Whether they'll turn out in the same numbers as they did before for him, especially now that they've won some pretty big victories, like the end of Roe. So
1: was that the end game, do you think, for them? They're
2: For some of them, they're not as angry and worked up. Usually it's the out party, it's the Democrats that are motivated, energized. They want to stop this. They're angry about the Trump administration. And when a party is relatively satisfied, they tend to not be so energized to turn out.
3: And a lot of evangelicals wanted Trump to go further after when he didn't.
2: That's true,
3: and
2: he didn't. So some of them are complacent and happy. Some of them are disappointed he didn't go further. But I don't think we've seen a collapse of evangelicals.
1: No, I don't think so. But further is in like a law codifying.
2: Well, further in banning mifepristone or codifying the Dobbs into law.
1: And marriage equality and things like that, going after those things as well. All right. Well, to be continued. We're going to continue talking about this, but also give you the news of the day. Obviously, there's so much going on across the country. We'll keep you posted on all of

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0: is All Things Considered from NPR News. I'm Juana Summers.
1: And I'm Sasha Pfeiffer. We're starting this hour with the latest in the investigation into an alleged gang rape at a fraternity at Cornell University. At a press conference this morning, New York Governor Kathy Hochul said she lacked faith in the Cornell University Police Department and the local district attorney.
2: Somebody knew more than they were letting people know.
1: Hochul has appointed New York Attorney General Letitia James as a special prosecutor to take over the case. Aurora Berry from member station WSKG has been following this and joins us now. Hi, Aurora.
3: Hi.
1: What did Hochul say made her feel like she doesn't have trust in local law enforcement to handle this?
3: Well, it came out this week, and NPR confirmed that the woman told university police back in 2024 she was raped by a group of fraternity members. The governor pointed to that revelation and to a statement by Tompkins County District Attorney Matthew Van Houten that he never saw a transcript of her 2024 interview with police. Instead, he relied on a six-page report from campus police and did not charge anyone with a crime. At the press conference, Hochul said that the woman was failed by institutions that were supposed to protect her. Here she is.
2: In what world would the police learn from a victim that she'd been literally gang raped while intoxicated by five men in a fraternity house and not elevate those allegations to the district attorney?
3: Hochul also criticized the district attorney for not interviewing her or requesting a full transcript of her police interview.
1: Now that the governor has asked the state attorney general to take over as special prosecutor, do we know what steps happen next?
3: It's hard to say. James even acknowledged that people want answers about what happened in 2024, but it will take some time. She says her office will review the facts, gather evidence, interview witnesses, and if necessary, pursue prosecutions. And I should add that we reached out to the university. A spokesperson said in a statement that they support the appointment of a special prosecutor and, quote, are committed to an independent external review of all aspects of how Cornell has handled this case. Van Houten, the district attorney, released a statement saying he supports James's appointment and that it has, quote, become clear that we were not provided the full picture by the university.
1: Aurora, assuming you've been able to talk to some Cornell students, what kind of things have you heard from them?
3: I spoke to Hannah Schvetz, who is both a senior at Cornell and an elected official. She serves on the City of Ithaca's Common Council. Schvetz says she heard about this when she was a sophomore. She says she and other students assumed the university was seeking justice.
4: 2 years ago, we knew that this happened, and a lot of the emotional, like, horror stuff, we've already felt it. We felt it 2 years ago, but now it's turned into mostly anger because nothing was done, is what it feels like.
3: Schvetz is also looking at this from the perspective of a local lawmaker. Cornell University is in Ithaca, but the Cornell University Police Department is part of the university, and they don't report to local government officials.
1: So since campus police and city police are different, what are the rules, if any, about what kind of information they have to share?
3: It really varies by state, but I can tell you in New York that education law gives campus police jurisdiction over Cornell's campus. In most ways, Cornell police are just like any other police officers, but there's a key difference. I spoke to John Sloan at the University of Alabama at Birmingham, an expert in university police departments. Sloan says if constituents are frustrated with their local law enforcement, they can put pressure on their representatives to hold them accountable. Private university police are more likely to be accountable to university administrators and boards of trustees. Cornell has also denied my station's public records requests for information from the university police department. We've been told the department's records are private because Cornell is.
1: That is Aurora Berry from member station WSKG. Aurora, thank you.
3: Thank you.
0: All this week, we have been telling you the story about a woman at Cornell University who says she was gang raped.
1: It's an extremely controversial story, especially as

0: New details keep becoming public, and it's also a very sadly common story.
1: An alleged assault, a woman harmed, questions about systems and institutions.
0: Also, questions about what justice looks like. Sometimes justice feels sufficient to some people and totally inadequate to others.
1: So we talked with several women who write and think about feminism about this moment.
0: Soraya Shamaili, an activist and the author of All We Want Is Everything. Jessica Valenti, whose landmark anthology is called Yes Means Yes.
1: Carmen Maria Machado, who wrote the best-selling memoir In the Dream House. And Jennifer Weiner, author most recently of The Griffin Sisters' Greatest Hits.
0: Here's what they told us.
2: Oh boy, how am I feeling in this moment right now? I am sad and I am angry and I am tired.
3: It just feels so overwhelming. I'm now getting, like, people are sharing their own stories, and I've also, like, been feeling my own history of sexual violence sort of, like, bubbling up. And so I do feel like I've been getting just this, like, really intense but, like, necessary sort of avalanche of, like, sensation and feeling and pain that's, like, coming from everybody.
4: I feel scared and distressed. I find this really terrifying. I find it terrifying that we've had the tools and the language and the resources we need to talk about this issue and to stop sexual assault and to help victims for decades. And yet very little seems to have changed.
5: What you're seeing online in the torrent of content that is being produced is, you know, woman after woman after woman after woman, in effect, saying no more.
4: The fact that we're still having these conversations that really are about victim blaming or what consent means, you know, like we were talking about this years ago.
3: I've just been thinking a lot about how many people, like, got those texts and sort of knew what was going on and, like, didn't say anything. And so I'm thinking not just about the men who did this, but also the men who didn't say anything.
4: I remember writing about the fact that one of the most common punishments for campus rapists was writing a research paper or a letter of apology to their victim. And I wrote that, you know, like maybe 15 years ago. So these are conversations that we've been having for a tremendously long time.
2: Four weeks ago, I dropped my daughter off to start college, and you don't want to scare her. You don't want to make your kid feel like she's heading into, like, a house of horrors. But on the other hand, you want her to be careful and aware and watching out for her friends. But boy, like, I would so much rather have been, you know, picking out posters for her dorm room and talking about, like, how many towels she actually needed.
4: You know, I have a 16-year-old daughter, and so it definitely has sparked conversations with her. I think I've been struck by how unsurprised she and her friends are by this. I think that is part of what is driving a lot of the anger, too.
5: I'm having conversations with friends and family. I'm also having a lot of conversations with other writers, other activists, advocates. Women are living with a double, triple consciousness. They're going through their daily lives with the awareness of this case and other cases. And the people around them often are men, and maybe men that they like and trust or are in relationships with. And unfortunately, too many of those men don't want to know.
4: You know, like, we're in a moment when women's rights are being rolled back across the board. I think sexual assault has always been something that people are angry about and are interested in. But in a moment when half the country doesn't have the right to abortion, it takes on new meaning.
3: You know, I try not to be, like, fatalistic about misogyny because I'm like, I want to believe in a better world, you know, for not just me, but, like, the people coming after me. And, you know, I have nephews and nieces, and I have, like, people in my life with kids, and I'm like, yeah, I want this world to be better for them.
5: You know, I'm not, like, the resident optimist in any circle. However, I say that because, in fact, I truly believe this. I think we have a refusal generation. We have a generation of women who are going about the business of quietly, systematically refusing these terms.
4: I do try to focus on how glad I am that young women aren't just accepting this as a given, that they see it as outrageous, that they see it as unacceptable, and that they're not willing to just sort of shut up about it.
1: That was Jessica Valenti, Soraya Shamaili, Carmen Maria Machado, and Jennifer Weiner.
0: And please keep in mind that there is a national sexual assault hotline. To reach it, text the word HOPE to 64673. After Brooke Eby was diagnosed with ALS, she started to document her experience.
6: Let's get ready while I tell you how I got a death sentence before my 30th birthday.
0: That's a clip from Eby's TikTok account, which had hundreds of thousands of followers. Now, 4 years after her official diagnosis, Eby has died.
1: The influencer was perhaps best known for her humor. She once described levity as her superpower. In her videos, Eby talked about everything from dating with ALS to taste testing medicine.
6: The pharmacist spent 10 minutes telling me how bad this tastes. So I mixed. Ready? Ugh. Oh my God! At what cost?
1: She also answered people's questions about ALS, her daily life, even advice she would have given to her past self.
7: Number one, eat whatever you want. It literally does not matter. Number two, you don't need to finish books you don't like. Number three, invent the internet.
0: In January, the disease had progressed, and she was experiencing what doctors call bulbar symptoms.
8: It's like trouble swallowing, speech disturbances.
0: Still, Brooke Eby found humor in her situation.
8: By the way, whoever created the word bulbar to describe speech disturbances when it's such a hard word to say, why are you so mean? It's like, can you put an S in Lisp Webster's? Who do I blame for that?
0: Eby wanted her post to help people even after her death. In an essay published by People magazine, she wrote, "My TikTok presence will live on after I die, so I hope it serves as a visual diary for anyone who gets diagnosed and needs a guide."
1: Brooke Eby died this week. She was 37 years old.
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15: 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Steve Chiatakis, 424. I have a few myself, one of which is to provide you news and information in the afternoons throughout Southern California here on KCRW, but also to put it all into perspective. And the fact that you get it here thanks to the support of thousands, tens of thousands of your friends and neighbors all across Southern California. And if that's important to you, to know that we have 50,000 people beneath our wings, right? Like here as a foundation to KCRW. If that's important to you, know that you can join them right now if you haven't already at kcrw.com/give. 425. I do want to tell you some good news, Adria.
13: Yes,
15: which
13: please.
15: Is I believe the 5 freeway is open with a caveat. We had that issue over near Pacoima and Arleta where there was a truck fire, I believe, and law enforcement trying to get that out, fired crews trying to put it out. I think they have either gotten it out or gotten it under control. So we have the 5 freeway now open, but only a few lanes. So people just trickling through there. The gist of the matter is if you don't have to be up there or if you have to take surface streets because it can be a bit of a I don't know what to say without like bending any FCC rules. So let's just say, just stay away from there if you can.
16: Well, it was a trash truck, so we're calling this an actual dumpster fire.
15: That's right. In addition to the dumpster fire everywhere else.
16: That's right.
15: So anyway, so be aware, the 5 freeway is open. I believe there's still a sig alert, and we've got a couple of lanes closed as you try and trickle through that area. Again, near Arleta, both sides, north and southbound, the Golden State Freeway. Keep you updated on all of that. In the meantime, asking for your support right now.
16: You know, there are a lot of places that you can get your news these days. There are a lot of formats that you can get your news in. And a lot of them are kind of geared with, you know, with an ulterior motive. Maybe there's a certain powdered form of vegetables that they're trying to get you to buy. Yeah, there's a powdered vegetable out
15: Please
16: there that's in a
15: that.
16: Lot of...
15: Really?
16: Listen... There's a, what I'm saying is that you get your news here on KCRW from Steve Chiotakis in the afternoon and from NPR because the way that it's all packaged together, you get those local perspectives, you get those human stories that enlighten you, and you get even the hard news, the difficult news, the challenging news in these 5-minute segments, 7 minutes sometimes, where you learn what you need to know to stay informed as the civilian that you want to be. But you're not getting dragged down into a 3-hour discussion that's meant to, you know, to capture your attention in a way that maybe isn't so healthy. That's why you come here time and time again. That's why KCRW is a part of your life. 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This is a great season to do that. And when you do it, you're going to be able to shop some incredible merch along the way.
15: For sure. The merchandise, of course, created the art, featuring the art of Mark Mothersbaugh of Devo fame, who just happened to be doodling one day, 89.9 FM, in between sets at Coachella, and said, "Hey, look, we've got great merchandise for you." Mark Mothersbaugh, of course, doing that for us. Just for this fun drive. I mean, because
16: just
15: he wants
16: because
15: to support.
16: He's a big fan.
15: Just because he's a big fan. Thank you so much, Mark, for that. And we love the artwork, by the way, and you can see it online.
16: It's really so good. And go to our Instagram to see the full shoot, the full photo shoot with Mark. He's such a playful individual. And Mark Mothersbaugh, not just of Devo, but of so many other compositions, and also a fantastic visual artist. We learned from this set of designs.
15: He whips it good.
16: He does. He whips up the art too.
15: He's quite a rug rat. No, you see, I don't even know what I'm doing anymore. He was obviously part of the inspiration for the music for Rugrats and what is it, Pee-wee's Playhouse?
16: Pee-wee's Playhouse. Yeah. That was a revelation to me. I mean, all of these iconic and really things that really stick in your head and things that are, you know, really part of the creative community. That it makes sense that he's a KCRW listener, Mark. Hi, if you're listening right now. He told us that he listens while he makes his coffee in the morning.
15: Oh, that's nice.
16: Yeah. So know that you're in good company. And if you're adding to your collection, this is really a good one to make it happen with. So kcrw.com/give and get some merch.
15: Get some merchandise. Check it out. And again, it's right there at the website if you want to see. Just you have to click donate and then go to yes, I would like a thank you gift. And then that will show you all of it. And then you can blow it up on the screen and see in detail.
16: Or go to our Instagram page and look at it modeled by Mark himself.
15: Oh, he did do that?
16: He did.
15: Oh, that was nice of him. You see, he's a great guy. We love Mark Mothersbaugh. Anyway, thank you for your support of Public Radio. It's not about the merchandise, although it's a bonus, right? Maybe not about, you know, the merchandise you can get or even the stuff that we do outside. 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I almost feel weird going into news with Pee-wee's Playhouse, but... You know,
16: listen,
15: I mean, tougher
16: Pee-wee's
15: segues
16: Playhouse,
15: have been made, so let's just stick with it. 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
15: Dwayne, take it away.
17: Live from NPR News in Culver City, California, I'm Dwayne Brown. The Labor Department says employers added just 29,000 jobs last month, far fewer than forecasters had expected. while also revising gains reported for July and August lower. Factories and construction companies added workers in September, but government and financial services cut jobs. The news comes as President Trump hits the campaign trail with just over a month before the crucial midterms, where he's been touting his handling of the economy. Michael Regan is managing editor at Bloomberg News.
18: Certainly is the biggest theme, I think, on the campaign trail. And, you know, the polling numbers certainly reflect the concerns about it. I mean, I think it boils down to people's wages just aren't increasing as much as the cost of living continues to increase. So that's a painful situation for consumers.
17: Some economists say the latest jobs report makes it less likely the Fed will raise interest rates again later this month. A Massachusetts man has been arrested for allegedly cyber-stalking a conservative podcaster who's married to White House Deputy Chief of Staff Stephen Miller. Here's NPR's Ryan Lucas.
19: The defendant, 41-year-old John Anthony Proia III, faces one count of cyber-stalking. At a hearing in federal court in Boston, he entered a plea of not guilty. Prosecutors say that starting in August, Proia contacted Katie Miller at least 40 times with phone calls and text messages using a menacing tone and expletives. Proia also allegedly sent similar messages to her parents. Court papers do not identify Miller by name, but in a message on X, she thanked the Justice Department and FBI for keeping her and her family safe. Proia, who was released by the court but is barred from contacting Miller or any public officials, is due back in court in November. Ryan Lucas, NPR News, Washington.
17: This is NPR.
15: 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A quick update on what's going on across Southern California, made possible right now by USC Online. Incumbent Karen Bass and LA City Councilmember Nithya Raman are both stepping up efforts to win over Latinos in the mayoral race. With mail-in voting about to begin, Latinos make up about a third of voters here in LA. They're expected to be a decisive factor in the November election. The latest UC Berkeley poll showing Raman leading Bass with Latino voters by about 24 points. However, more than a third are still undecided. LA County started sending those mail-in ballots for the November election. You can return at any vote-by-mail drop box or put it in the mail. There's also the option to vote in person at a voting center starting October 24th. You can track your ballot by using the Where's My Ballot tool, which is available on the LA County Registrar website. 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It's KCRW.
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15: Yeah, we mentioned the midterms. We've got not only congressional races up for grabs, some Senate races too. Not here in California, Senate-wise, but we do have a gubernatorial race and lieutenant governor and state insurance commissioner and a bunch of other elections here, including a mayor's race here in Southern California. We're keeping eyes on all of it for you right here at 89.9 KCRW. Steve Chiatakis, Adria Cloakey in the studio as well. Adria, welcome.
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15: And that's why you should give if you haven't done so already. 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
2: This is All Things Considered from NPR News. I'm Juana Summers.
0: And I'm Sasha Pfeiffer. For nearly half a century, the federal government has said that segregating people with disabilities into institutions is an act of discrimination in most cases. Now, in a major reversal, the Trump administration says it disagrees with that reading of the law.
3: I've seen a lot of anger, a lot of fear about what comes next.
22: It's like a knife in your chest.
0: NPR's Janaki Mehta has been talking with these advocates, and she's with us now to share what she's been hearing from them. Hi, Janaki.
23: Hi, Sasha.
0: You've been following this story since June. That's when the Justice Department started questioning whether federal law requires states to integrate people with disabilities. What has happened since then?
23: Yeah, so disability rights advocates like Kaylee Brendel and Bruce Starling, who we just heard from, have been closely watching a lawsuit called Texas v. Kennedy. In it, states were arguing that the federal government was overstepping by requiring them to provide services for people with disabilities in their homes or communities, basically in an integrated setting.
0: And that lawsuit resolved, is that right?
23: Yeah, Sasha, after a lot of twists and turns, the lawsuit finally came to a close last week. And the big takeaway is that the concept of integration, even the word itself, has been stripped out of certain federal rules. And what's really striking about this case is that the federal government under President Biden was originally defending the right to integration for disabled people. And in the end, under President Trump, it switched sides and agreed with the very states that were suing it.
0: There are still, though, laws like the Americans with Disabilities Act. That still says that people with disabilities have a right to integration. So what does this court ruling change?
23: Yeah, there are still laws protecting integration, but this court decision weakens one major disability rights law, Section 504 of the Rehabilitation Act. Experts say it sends a message to states that the federal government won't hold them accountable for wrongly institutionalizing people. Kaylee Brendel runs a disability rights group, and here's how she put it in a social media post.
3: Laws are only as powerful as the systems that governments set up to enforce them. And we just watched our government take a sledgehammer to the systems helping enforce disabled people's right to integration.
23: So Sasha, Kaylee's saying if there's not even a definition of integration tied to Section 504, how is it supposed to be enforced?
0: And Janaki, you know this, but even before this court case was resolved, the government had been changing its attitude, its tune on this issue. How has that had an effect on people so far?
23: Yeah, I would say the clearest example is this case in Florida that involves kids with complex medical needs. The federal government was representing their families and said the state of Florida wasn't giving these children the services that they needed so they could live at home. Some of them were forced into nursing facilities or were facing that possibility. And 3 years ago, the government won that case and Florida was required to give families what they needed to keep their kids at home. But then, another reversal, in August, the Justice Department said, hey, actually, we disagree with our own victory, and they gave Florida the green light to try and get the case reopened. I spoke to Jennifer Mathis about this, a disability rights lawyer who helps lead the Bazelon Center for Mental Health Law, and she said that kind of reversal is unprecedented.
24: To do that in a case that involves ripping children away from families and to force those children to grow up in an institution is just unthinkable to me.
23: We reached out, Sasha, to the Justice Department multiple times to ask why they changed their longstanding position, and they did not respond.
0: So this is a big challenge now for the advocates you've been speaking to. What comes next for their movement?
23: Yeah, they're telling me they're focusing their energy on the state and the federal level. Bruce Starling at the Center for Disability Rights is pressing for movement on the LaTonya Reeves Freedom Act, which is a bipartisan bill that would be very specific in guaranteeing people with disabilities the services they need to live in their communities. And other disability rights groups told me they're working with states to codify integration into their own laws. And they all say they're frustrated, but they're also seeing more momentum in getting members of Congress to publicly push back on the Trump administration's actions.
0: That is NPR's Janaki Mehta. She covers education and focuses on disabilities. Thanks, Janaki.
23: Thanks, Sasha.
1: The war between the U.S. and Iran has strained shipping in the Strait of Hormuz, and some of the Gulf's biggest exports are fertilizers and their ingredients. The war caused a price spike for farmers in sub-Saharan Africa, which imports 80% of its fertilizer. And while prices have now eased, they remain high in some countries. As NPR's Duri Buscarin reports, farmers in Zambia have found an unlikely solution in an old Korean and Japanese method.
4: On 12 acres outside of Lusaka, Kanangwa Nulove says she has built a paradise.
5: Oh my God, our journey was quite long.
4: She started small after her daughter was born. She wanted to grow food without pesticides or chemicals.
5: I started taking some vegetables to my work, to my workmates. And before I knew it, I was supplying the supermarket. You know, it went on and on and on.
4: 16 years later, shady fruit trees dot her fields. Long tomato vines drape over trellises. There are tidy rows of corn and pumpkins and a local vegetable called blackjack. 11 varieties of lettuce.
5: It's all like just a labor of love.
4: But she found that organic farming had a big drawback.
5: And actually expensive because we were buying compost.
4: Enter bokashi. It's a Korean and Japanese method where you use fermentation to break down food scraps and plant material into a nutrient-rich compost that's much faster than traditional methods.
5: We now could have a potent fertilizer, organic, which is ready in between 12 and 15 days. I mean, for us, that was amazing.
4: Bokashi uses household ingredients, dried leaves, animal dung, ash from a fireplace. But then you add molasses and yeast to jumpstart the fermentation process, so it breaks down quickly.
5: It was a game changer for us, to be honest.
4: Smallholder farmers produce about 80% of the food supply in Zambia, leaving them vulnerable to price shocks. The global cost of fertilizer tripled after the COVID-19 pandemic and the Russian invasion of Ukraine. Prices spiked again this spring when the U.S. and Israel attacked Iran. While fertilizer costs have largely returned to pre-war levels, farmers say they're also looking for more sustainable options.
6: So that's where now bokashi becomes key.
4: Donald Zulu is a lecturer and researcher at Copperbelt University in northern Zambia. He says the government subsidizes fertilizer, but there isn't enough. Seeking an alternative in 2024, he started working with local farmers to study how well bokashi worked on corn and cabbage.
6: The results were very encouraging that bokashi echoed the yields obtained from mineral fertilizer. But interestingly, the combination of half rate of bokashi and half rate of mineral fertilizer outperformed all the other treatments.
4: This suggested that small-scale farmers could use bokashi, which is cheaper, and grow a comparable amount of food. Rebecca Mwila of the Knowledge Platform for Organic Agriculture and Agroecology for Africa says farmers in Zambia are increasingly looking for alternatives as they face risks beyond their control.
7: Climate change has actually worsened the situation for farmers.
4: She says the enthusiasm for bokashi really comes from a frustration that decades of chemical fertilizer use has contributed to the degrading of fertile farmlands.
7: But because of the overuse of synthetic inputs, the soil is completely depleted.
4: She says bokashi offers an alternative that's sourced close to home and helps rebuild the soil.
7: Inputs such as bokashi have come in to provide like a cushion for them.
4: Wayla says the farmers she speaks to who have started incorporating bokashi talk about seeing earthworms in their soil again after a long time. Duri Buscarin, NPR News.
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15: I mean, and that's the thing, right? I mean, if you're such a super user, that you just know it, right? It's just that you, oh, that's KCRW.
21: Yes,
15: right?
21: Autopilot.
15: Yeah. We have Rae Seehorn, of course, the actress who's in Pluribus, right? The Apple TV show. And we've been highlighting her a little bit this fun drive as well. And it's like, I even turn it up. I blare it. Like when I'm listening at a stoplight or whatever, other people just think I'm crazy because I have Weekend Edition.
16: Yeah.
15: You know, while I'm blaring it so everybody can hear. And it's like, no, you're not crazy. You're a super user. That's great.
21: 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You never change the channel. And people tell me that all the time when I'm out there talking to our members at Summer Nights. They say, if I'm driving, it's KCRW. There just is no other option. I don't even think about it, which is really nice when we live in this environment of choice paralysis, right? You have so many choices. 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
21: And we'll curate this incredible eclectic mix of not only news and music and culture, but within those categories, which stories are worthy of your attention? And we have a feature coming up for you as well.
15: Yeah, we're going to talk about the Dodgers and how we got here. Again, the Dodgers looking for a three-peat when it comes to World Series wins.
21: Three-peat.
15: The team has won two in a row so far, 2025 and 2024 before that. And then going back to 2020, of course, that year as well, but not three in a row. And it's a rare club. I know the Yankees, there are some others who have been a part of that, who have gotten three-peats in the past before. Can the Dodgers do it again as a three-peat and win a third World Series trophy in a row? We'll see. The National League Division Series starts tomorrow at the Ravine at 1 o'clock in 100-degree heat against the Atlanta Braves.
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15: 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Again, is there a bell or something? 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
15: No.
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15: And thank you for your support. All right, onward we go with the news on KCRW. As I mentioned, a World Series win, and then the next year another World Series win, and then what? A three-peat? Just four teams have ever done it. Win three straight World Series championships, and now the Dodgers hope to be the fifth team to do it. If you haven't been following the Dodgers, now's a good time to get caught up on a season that could end with baseball history. Tomorrow, the National League Division Series starts at Dodger Stadium with the boys in blue facing off against the Atlanta Braves at 1 o'clock. Richard Parks III hosts and created the Dodger Blue Dream podcast. He's been covering the Dodgers' dynastic run for the last three seasons, and here he is.
10: Last fall, 2 days after the Dodgers' back-to-back World Series win, manager Dave Roberts was first to utter the phrase,
11: "What's better than two?
10: Three-peat. Three consecutive World Series titles. It's happened before, but the raw mathematical probability is roughly 1 in 27,000.0037%. A three-peat is a unicorn, a four-leaf clover, a double rainbow, or a triple rainbow. But in reality, the Dodgers' odds were always better than that. They did everything possible to stack the cards in their favor. This past offseason, they spent big on the best free agents available. Star closer Edwin Diaz and left-handed slugger Kyle Tucker received record-high short-term contracts to come help the team win now. The Dodgers are a veteran-heavy team. Last year's World Series hero, team leader Miguel Rojas, is 37. So is 2024 World Series MVP Freddie Freeman. At 32, Shohei Ohtani planned to defy biology in 2026, hitting and pitching simultaneously, which adds enormous strain. And if there is a physical embodiment of the Dodgers' three-peat ambitions, it's Ohtani, who ups the ante from improbable to impossible. Possible.
11: So there goes Ohtani.
10: Just take a look at what he's done over his first couple years as a Dodger.
11: It's a leadoff home run.
10: In 2024, due to a surgery on his pitching arm, Ohtani only hit. He didn't pitch. He shattered offensive records, becoming the first ever to hit 50 home runs and steal 50 bases.
11: 1-2, Ohtani sends one in the air. The other way. Back it goes.
10: In 2025, as he rehabbed that surgery, Shohei hit another 55 home runs, and by season's end, he was back to pitching too. In the NLCS game that sent the Dodgers to the 2025 World Series, Shohei struck out 10 in 6 shutout innings, and he hit 3 home runs, including one that left the ballpark.
11: Oh my goodness!
12: Up and over the roof!
10: With 2026 his first full season as a two-way player in Dodger blue, expectations for Shohei and the team went over the roof with it. He said he planned to win the Cy Young Award for outstanding pitching, and his main competition was within the Dodgers' own pitching rotation. Yoshinobu Yamamoto, Blake Snell, Tyler Glasnow, the Dodgers were holding a handful of aces. Offensively, the team planned to continue their dominance from 2025. Above average defense, when all was said and done, the Dodgers began this season as the heavy favorites to win it all.
13: RBI double and a run scored as the Dodgers broke the game open.
10: Out of the gate, they got off to a strong start.
13: How does it feel to wear the uniform of the two-time world champions?
14: It feels great. Hopefully at the end of this year, we can become a third.
10: The offense mashed. Newcomer Tucker hit a double and drove in the game-winning run in his Dodger Stadium debut. The pitching staff dominated. Through his first 7 starts, Shohei was better than any starter in history. He was leading off the game, hitting home runs. Diaz was closing games. Lefty Justin Robleski and center fielder Andy Pais showed how emergent young talent could contribute to this veteran-heavy team. Three-peat? All systems go. But then, injuries. Diaz went on the injured list for a surgery on his pitching arm. Glasnow soon joined him with lower back spasms. Snell made just 1 start before leaving for an elbow surgery that would take months to rehab. Other players underperformed. It was the worst season of Mookie Betts' career. Tucker slumped at the plate after commanding a $60 million salary. It didn't look like he was trying, people said. By the All-Star break, Shohei's Cy Young ambitions had faded. Though he continued to hit, he stopped pitching altogether. He couldn't even travel to participate in the All-Star game, which he received the most votes for. Instead, he stayed home in LA to get his knee drained. Off the field, headlines swirled around Mark Walter, CEO of the Dodgers Guggenheim Ownership Group. In 2024, critics had scrutinized Walter's business connections to ICE detention centers. This August, when Walter sold the Lakers, which he also owned, they alleged financial fraud. And during the dog days of August at the ballpark, things reached a new low.
18: I don't feel bad for you at all, especially when I know you're going home to a $60 million paycheck in LA.
10: Kyle Tucker's slump was historic. At one point, he was 0-for-25. Diaz attempted to stage a comeback, but he got rocked.
11: Oh my goodness, Ryan Walschmidt's second career home run is a game-flipping walk-off against Edwin Diaz.
10: Soon, he was back in the minor leagues. Shohei's injury mysteriously traveled from his knee to his biceps to his shoulder. It started to affect his hitting. Close observers theorized about a power struggle between Ohtani and the Dodgers. They suggested Shohei bullied the organization to allow him to continue to attempt a comeback to his two-way playing. It would have been more sensible for him only to hit. He'd done so much damage to his body, he wasn't able to return to the mound. And at the plate, he looked lost. During the stretch run, as the Dodgers vied to win their division, they had to do it without Shohei. He went on the injured list. Three of baseball's four three-peats belong to the New York Yankees. You could argue that the three-peats are what make the Yankees the archetypal dominant franchise of the sport. The 2026 Dodgers, as the back-to-back champs, have supplanted the Yankees as the team to beat. They even beat the Yankees head-to-head in the World Series in 2024. In the final days of the regular season, Shohei returned to the lineup. All other key pieces are healthy and ready to play. And the team ended the season with 100 wins and the division title. One in 27,000. As 10-time World Series champion Yogi Berra once said, "It ain't over till it's over." And when was the last time you saw a unicorn grazing on a four-leaf clover at the base of a double rainbow during a total lunar eclipse? Can they do it?
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15: 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It's news right here from NPR. 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